0: Said unto them, Know ye what I have done to you? You call me Master and Lord, and you say well, for so I am. If I then, your Lord and Master, have washed your feet, ye also ought to wash one another's feet. For I have given you an example, that ye should do as I have done to you. Verily, verily, I say unto you, the servant is not greater than his Lord, neither he that is sent greater than he that sent him. If you know these things, happy are ye if ye do them. The disciples, of course, are very excited. It's only been almost a week since they got to follow the Lord Jesus into town with the multitude, putting down their cloaks, putting down the palm leaves, and shouting, Hosanna to the King. They are thoroughly convinced that sometime in the next few days, Jesus must declare the kingdom. And he must establish whatever his plan is to run the Romans out of Israel and to set up his throne. They are thoroughly convinced, of course, that they will all have positions of prominence. And they've been arguing about this. Who's going to sit on the right hand? Because that's the most prominent place. Who has to sit on the left hand? Who will be out third man, or who will be fifth man? Where are we going to be in this thing? And who is it that will be the head governor? And the others have to be under him. This is what's on their mind and on their heart. And of course, that's one reason they really don't get into the lesson too good. And also, when they go to the garden to pray, they're not really that interested in praying. They're ready to start shouting the victory because they're just sure that the hand's going to be pushed and Jesus will have to do something and declare it, because all these people have already said he's the king. And surely that news has gotten over to the high priest and everybody else, and surely everybody knows it by now. So as Jesus prepares this Last Supper, and we have the record there in all the Gospels, actually, but Matthew, Mark, and Luke give us the details about how he sent them over and told them what to do to find the upper room and how it would be prepared. And they know it's the right house and the right place because he knew these next few chapters, these next few hours of life are some of the most important in the disciples' life, because he has to teach them these final lessons and really impress upon them that he's not going to sit on a throne right now. He's going to hang on a cross. He's actually going to be put in a tomb, resurrect, and then go back to heaven. He's told them that, but they didn't get any of it because their mind's on an earthly kingdom, the here and now. It's easy to get caught up in that. In fact, we see people do that with church. They get all caught up in, we're building a kingdom now. We have to have this, and we need this many buildings, and we need this much stuff, and we need to make sure we got this much in attendance, because this is what it's all about. And Jesus, of course, taught these men, no, this is not what it's all about. This is the preparation of what it's going to be about, but we're moving to an eternal place. That's when it's going to really happen. But as he prepares this feast, and they're used to it, this is the Passover. And as they are doing the normal thing, singing the hymns, praying the prayers, and they had the prayers they rehearsed for this particular feast, and of course they know tomorrow's when the Passover is going to be killed, and the whole nation will have its atonement, and of course all the history will be rehearsed, and everybody will remember. There'll be great singing. There'll be all kinds of rejoicing. But Jesus knows that when it's time for the Passover to be killed tomorrow up at the temple, he'll be hanging on a cross, dying for their sins. Two very different views of what's about to transpire, what is transpiring. And of course, as they have their supper and Jesus is talking to them, if you remember, as they were taking the sop, it says that they ask who's going to betray. He tells them, somebody's going to betray me. They want to know who. And he says, the one that has his hand in the dish, and there it is, Judas. And he says, what you do, do quickly. Why? Because John here simply says that Satan's already put in his heart what he's going to do. He's already made the plans, and he knows. And of course, it shows us who he is as well. But here it says, Jesus knowing, this first verse, he knows what's about to transpire. And we can't just pass over that because it's important for us. We must always keep in our mind, no matter what's going on in my life, in the church's life, in the world, in our nation, the mess. This week, I had some time there to waste. I'll put it that way. So I turned on Fox News, and I turned over to CNN, the Communist News Network, and all the others, and just kind of get an idea of what, you know, was going on in the general, because I don't have the cable, so I just watch the local. That's all I get. But the thing is, I thought, you're wasting your time, but I get, you know, a feel of, good night. I can't ever remember a president that's had this many scandals going on all at one time. You know, it's like a juggling act. The thing is, it's not just that. It's everything else. What a mess. And yet the Lord sitting up there, he's not surprised at all. He knew before he ever created the world that this time would be in American history. Jesus knew before he ever created anything, the moment that he would sit down with the disciples in that upper room and teach them these lessons. And that's what he says in verse 1. He knew that it was time. His hour had come that he would depart out of this world and go back to the Father. But he knew before he got to do that, he'd have to hang on a cross. And then it says, having loved his own, which were in the world, he loved them to the end. And I think God wanted us to realize that Jesus not only had the godlike love that you're supposed to have, but he had built a special bond with these men. They'd lived together practically for 3.5 years. These men had given up everything. They walked off from their businesses. They would go home and see their families, but they were traveling with him, so they were away from home a lot. They had given him everything. They had vowed it all to him. They had become his true servants. And they had done it from partly a physical standpoint. They was thinking he's going to become the king and they get to be the governor or whatever. So they had selfish motives, but still they did it. And it says here they had built this bond and he loved them. He not only took care of them, but he loved them with a special love because they were the chosen 11. He loved the outside disciples as well, those others, 100 or so, whatever, that followed him closely, but these 11. And of course, I think it sets the tone for the whole set of chapters here up through 17, his high priestly prayer, the love that he had. Verse 2 inserts the thing the devil has now put into the heart of Judas. And we have to remember who Judas is. He's one of the 12. Judas went out preaching. He went out with the healing campaign. He went out and did everything. In fact, he was so trusted by the others, he's the one that took care of the treasury for the group. Judas. And yet he never was a servant of the Lord. It was all about Judas. It wasn't about Christ. It wasn't about the kingdom. It wasn't about serving God or God's purpose. It was all about Judas. And his heart's wide open, so the devil don't have to do anything special. He just says, you need to do it this way. And some have said that Judas actually betrayed the Lord in order to force him. He believed he was who he said, but he forced him to set up the kingdom. He was doing it Judas's way. Whatever his reason, Satan was the one guiding him, which shows that his heart never belonged to Christ. And that's sad, but it's a warning to us. Just because people go to church and they preach and teach and they sing and they do all the things that everybody else does doesn't mean they know the Lord. We have to always keep that in mind. It's not up to us to tell them they do or don't. That's the Lord's business. But the thing is, we have to realize people can really fool you. Judas did all of these. The only one that knew better was him and the Lord. All the other disciples had no idea of who he was. But it says here, inserting that. And then it goes back again in verse 3 and says, Jesus, knowing that the Father had given all things into his hands, he now is being elevated to the supreme Lord over all creation, over all things. He will be the judge. One day, all the people of the earth will stand before him in judgment, and he'll be their judge. He has been elevated above all things, and he's about ready to go back to God. He's not finished, even though he finishes the sacrificial work of securing man's salvation. But when he gets back to heaven, he sits down at the right hand of the Father, and he keeps on serving. He's going to be the mediator for his people. He's going to be the advocate for his people before the throne of God. He's going to be there dispensing and working and serving and taking care of those that are his. So he will continue to be a servant, even though he's gone back to heaven and elevated above everything else. Jesus prepares for his great lesson. Supper's ended. All of that's taken care of. Judas is gone. And now he lays aside his garments, stands up, takes off his outer garment, goes and gets a towel, and evidently there was already a towel and a wash basin there. Sure there was. The common practice in the Middle East is that the host or someone that's using the room will appoint themselves the host. Why? In order to be the servant to those that come in. And you do the Middle Eastern custom. You either do it yourself, or if you have a servant, you have them do it and make sure everybody's feet gets washed when they come in from the dirty road outside. Because then you wore sandals or went barefoot, and you were dirty. And in order not to get the house all dirty, you washed your feet when you come in the door. And you washed your hands before you eat. That was Jewish tradition too. You didn't eat with dirty hands. I'm sure they probably washed their hands because that was a kind of important custom, but they didn't wash their feet when they come in. Nobody offered to wash anybody's feet. Nobody got the basin out and said, here, fellas, I at least get you the water ready. Dip your feet in and dry them off. Wash your feet. Nobody did any of that, and the Lord took advantage of that. Why didn't they do it? Well, what did we just say? Their attitude is, I'm going to be the first governor when this kingdom gets set up. I'm not about to wash somebody else's feet. Peter thinks he's greatest, but no, James, I'm the greatest. I am. They're not about to humble themselves and wash one of the other disciples' feet. And here there are 11 men who have worked with each other, walked with the Lord, saw great miracles together, preached the gospel, and saw people changed and turned to Christ. They've all done the same kind of work, and here they are with the promise of being part of the kingdom, being part of the leadership of the kingdom. And yet they still are very selfish, very coveting, very envious, afraid the others might get ahead of them. So the Lord's going to teach them an all-important eternal lesson. And I can almost imagine these fellows as the Lord lays that off, and they're watching him, and he's the Lord, so they are watching. And he takes off the outer garment. He puts the towel on like a belt, a girdle. He goes over and gets the wash basin. He pours water in, and it's becoming apparent of what he probably is going to do. And then he comes back and comes to the first one, kneels down in front of him, and lifts his feet up and starts to wash. Now you can almost hear him gasp. Why in the world would he do that? Why would he humiliate himself to wash our dirty feet? Now a lot of people, as in many other customs, have thought there's something magical in feet washing. No, there's not any more magic in feet washing as there is in baptism, or actually in receiving the elements of the Lord's table. There's no magic in it. It's symbolic of something else. It's symbolic of the lesson that it's being taught. Baptism, yes, you should do it. But the feet washing is a representation of having a servant's heart. And that's what the Lord wants to just instill in these men's hearts. It's not that you go around grabbing everybody you see and washing their feet and say, I'm doing this because I want to serve you, especially in our day. Most people don't ever, their feet don't get that dirty because from the time they take one shower to the next, didn't hardly enough time for them to get dirty. In those days, different story. But the symbolism is there for us. But Jesus laying off his garments is the same thing as when he laid them off in heaven to step down. He took off all the regal and royal, glorious, majestic robes and all the position of heaven and stepped down and took on human flesh and lived as a man. That was the most humiliation anybody could ever do. But now they see the humiliation as he very purposely sets apart, takes off his garment and puts on that of a servant, we would say, and then does the task of the servant. And by the way, again, he's still serving us today. We have an advocate seated in heaven. We have a mediator seated in heaven. We have one that's watching out for us all the time. He still is serving his people. That's what he did here. And as he goes around, of course, I'm sure the disciples kind of sitting there with their mouth dropped open like, what is he doing? And I think the Lord was very quiet myself. That's personal. I think he was just washing. And of course, when he gets to Peter, we have his little interaction with the Lord. But what the Lord's doing really, and I think the reason for the silence is to let them think about it. You know what? We should have done this when we first come in. Then the Lord wouldn't have to do this. Maybe the Lord's doing this because we neglected to do what should have been done, and that's to offer water and help each other make sure we have clean feet. Maybe he's going to teach us a lesson and fuss at us about that. Well, he's not going to fuss, but the lesson definitely is there. The selfishness, the self-coveting ideal that I'm too good to wash my brother's foot, the ideal that I'm above this position of servant, I shouldn't have to do that. And without speaking a word, Jesus is just pounding this in. And of course, he comes to Peter. Peter, of course, being who he was, very quick to voice what he's thinking, how he feels. He says, "Lord, what are you doing? You really think you're going to wash my feet?" And he does it, no doubt, with a judgmental kind of disgust and shame. "No way. I don't want no part of this. You might do it to the other fellows, and they might let you get away with it, but you're not washing my feet. I'm not going to let you humiliate yourself by doing that to me." And he says, "Lord, what are you doing?" And Jesus says, "What I do, you have no idea. You don't know anything about it, Peter. Not right now, but you will. When the Holy Spirit comes and opens your understanding, you're going to really get this lesson in full detail. Even though I'm teaching it to you now, you're really not going to see it." And Peter says, "You'll never wash my feet. No, I'm not having any part of it at all." And then Jesus says, "Peter, if you don't let me wash you, then you can't be part of the kingdom." Well, now that's a different story, isn't it? That's a whole different story. "You mean I have to do this to be part of the kingdom?" "Yes, I want you to let me wash your feet because I have a lesson to teach you. I have something that I want you to see out of this." And he's going to begin teaching right now. But he says here, "Peter, if I don't wash you, if you don't allow my washing to take place in your life, you have no part with me. It has to be my way or there's no way." And I thought about this the other day when I heard one of the national preachers preaching that there's many ways to heaven. Not just in knowing Jesus, but the heathen in other lands whom God has opened other doors other than through Jesus, and they believe there's a God and they believe in a God, they'll be in heaven just as surely as you and I will. Well, there's a lot of people that's tried to do it some other way. No doubt Peter had his own ideal. Judas definitely had his own ideal and purpose in what he was doing. But Jesus says, it's either I wash you or you have no part. Now, he begins to define the difference in that initial washing and the washing of the feet every day. And he makes that quite clear, of course. When we look at it here, he says, you must have the washing. And then Peter says in verse 9, well, don't just wash my feet, wash my hands, my head, every part of me, wash me all. If that's what it takes to get in the kingdom, do it all. Jesus said, you're misunderstanding, Peter. It's not about the physical washing of your feet. That's not what it is. It's what symbolized by that, yes. But Peter, he that is washed needeth not except to have his feet washed. And he says here, all of you are clean except one. You're clean. You've already been made clean. So he's telling Peter, what I'm doing with this water is not what you're thinking about. You're thinking about having yourself cleansed from that original sin. And of course, Jesus is going to take care of that on the cross. But he wants Peter to see the difference. There is that washing of the soul, which rids the soul of that original sin, that penalty from that original sin, the sin-depraved heart that man's born with, the sin-depraved heart that man chooses when he comes to the age of accountability and start choosing to do it my way instead of God's way. The original penalty, he says, there is that has to be removed by the blood. And then there is that which has to be done every day, the washing of the water by the word. So as you look at this, he says to Peter, if I don't wash you, you have no part with me. Peter says, all right, wash every part of me. And then he says in verse 10 and 11, he that is washed needeth not save to wash his feet, but is clean every whit, and you're clean, but not all of you. Because he knew Judas wasn't clean. So when we look at the cleansing, the original has to be the application of the blood of Christ. The Holy Spirit baptizing the believer into Christ, the Holy Spirit applying those things that God has promised because the faith has been put in the sacrificial blood of Christ, the application or the sprinkling of the blood that takes away or takes care of the original sin, removes the penalty. But then the Christian is not taken out of the world when they're born again. It'd be great if we were, but we're left here. And as long as we walk in this world, no matter if we only take one step, we get the dust of the world on us. just like them, if they stepped out into the street from the room they were in, they were going to get dust on their feet. There's no way you can do it. You can't live here and not get some of the dirt on you. So there's that constant application, or that repeated application, of having it applied regularly. And when we look at salvation, when a person comes to Christ and they have seen their sin, they're ready to repent. And that means they're going to turn from it. I watched a movie or a DVD this week. I think Paul gave it to me. The one on the hairbringers. Did you give me that DVD?
1: Yes.
0: Isaiah 9?
1: Isaiah 9.
0: Yes, yes. And this fellow, of course, is talking about the fact that America has went through all of these heavy trials, judgments, if you want to call them that, but there's been no real repentance. And he's talked about, you know, the last 20 years of all these judgments that's come upon America, and there's been no real repentance. There's been temporary, you know, faking it, I call it. But nobody's really repented. They just kept on going. And as a nation, we're falling farther and farther under the judgment hand of God. I think the fellow has a point to some degree. But the thing is, repentance is an absolute must. There must be the change in my heart when I turn from living to suit myself to living so that I suit him. In other words, I become his servant because he's the master. Jesus is teaching these men the same thing here. There has to be that point when you really do believe that I am the master. And he says that in a couple of verses down. But here he tells Peter, you have the original washing or the initial washing, the cleansing of the blood at the point of your repentance. You have truly turned to God and surrendered your soul and life to him for salvation and safekeeping. After that, you have to have the regular washing. And that's what you're seeing here, is that cleansing every day. As I confess to Christ, as I come to him, as we sang the hymn a minute ago, if I've wounded any soul today, if I've been nasty to somebody, that's sin. I need that washed off. Whatever, if I've been harsh and cold today, that's sin. If I neglected to go when the Lord told me to go, that's sin. If I neglected to stay when he told me to stay, I went anyway, that's sin. I need those taken care of every day of my life. Over and over and over, I need the washing. And you know how that's done? Ephesians 5 says it's done by the washing of the water of the word. The application, the Holy Spirit applying the Word of God to my life. Eric was talking about memorizing the Word of God. And you already know my stand on that. Everybody can memorize the Word of God. Because most people have enough sense to know where they're at and how to get from here to wherever they want to go. That means you can remember stuff. So don't ever tell me you can't remember. It's just your excuse because you don't want to try to remember. The thing is, we do have memories, and those that don't usually have to be in a hospital or somewhere where people can do everything for them because they can't remember to do anything. The thing is, most of us know enough and remember enough, we can remember the Word of God. When I know the Word of God, the Holy Spirit takes it every day just like a scrub brush and a nice big bar of soap, and he washes me. As I come to him, he takes the Word of God and says, yes, you did that wrong. Now, here's how you live from now on. You go back to what Paul told Timothy, the Word of God. It's good for what? Reproof, correction, instruction, and how to live in righteousness. If that's what it's used for, then God takes it and he shows me every day. He corrects my path by the Word of God. That's how he does it. Jesus then explains this, and then we go to his application, verse 12. Do you know what I've done to you, he asked. Do you know what I've done? Most of us would try to answer, and I'm sure maybe some of them tried to. Do you really know what I've done to you? And of course, they would say, yeah, you washed our feet. You took care of a custom that we failed to do. You call me Master and Lord. And I thought a lot about this as I was studying this. You call me Master and Lord, but do you really mean it?
2: 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I'm meteorologist Mike Cox. It will be partly cloudy for tonight. There will be another chance of a shower or thunderstorm, but most of that will be during the evening hours. After midnight, that'll start to go away. We'll have a low of 68 degrees. Now, tomorrow, we'll have sunny skies, scattered afternoon showers and storms return, but enough sunshine to get a high near 90 for tomorrow afternoon. Sunday, a mostly sunny day, small chance of rain late. Hottest day of the weekend with a high of 92. 91.5, The Blessing.
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6: 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Today's Bible teacher is Chuck Missler, connecting the Bible to your life and the world around you. In today's study, Chuck continues his teaching on the book of Zechariah, chapter 7 and chapter 8.
5: Now, the man-made rituals, by the way, is not the issue here. There's a deeper problem here of attitude. God isn't dealing with, gee, are you celebrating these fasts properly? Because they're not in the Torah. That's just something they've been doing. But his real concern is one of attitudes. And the matter of the inquiry itself is left unanswered in these next two chapters in terms of its technicalities. It's really inconsequential as far as God's concerned. They were not observed for God's glory, but purely for self. And these Bethelites that are coming here have utterly lost the sense, any sense of voluntary dedication to the Lord in the matter of fasting. It become a legalistic thing. It's interesting how legalism constantly rears its head in all of our lives. We constantly create rules, manners of dress. Gee, can Christians do blank? You know, you can fill in this list of these things. And there's no answer to those because those aren't the issue. The issue is an attitude towards God. See, God's really saying, did you really fast? Was there any really self-denial involved? Did you fast to lose weight? That's not what he's talking about. Okay. Is it for God's glory? Not asceticism in a legalistic sense. Verse 6, and when ye did eat, and when ye did drink, did not ye eat for yourselves and drink for yourselves? See, this focuses on the self-centeredness of the fasting in the morning that was going on. And the verse for tonight, if you want to just cut through all of this, you might turn with me to 1 Corinthians chapter 10, verse 31. And if you haven't marked it in your Bibles, you may want to do that. I'm assuming most of you have overcome this reluctance to mark up your Bible. It's one of the most precious things you can do. That's why you have margins, is to put notes of what that means to you. Underline, mark it up, wear it out, then go get another one. But 1 Corinthians 10:31, whether ye eat or drink, or whatever you do, do all to the glory of God. Whatever you can do to the glory of God, do it. Whatever you're not doing to the glory of God, I'd give it a hard look. You know, we tend to think of fasting as an Old Testament legalistic thing. Well, first of all, fasting is not legalistic necessarily, because they fast all through the Old Testament. But let's take a look at a few other places. Believe it or not, we will get back here to chapter 7, but turn with me, if you will, to Matthew chapter 9. Turn to Matthew chapter 9, verse 14 and 15. We're in the New Testament. Then came to him disciples of John, that's John the Baptist, saying, why do we and the Pharisees fast often, but thy disciples fast not? Now, John, you understand the role of John the Baptist. He closes the Old Testament. Luke 16:16, and I think it's in Matthew 11 somewhere. The law and the prophets were until John the Baptist. Yes, Malachi is the last book of the Old Testament, but the Old Testament period ends with John the Baptist, definitively in the scripture, it so designates. There's a whole thing you need to read to understand about that. But John the Baptist is, on the one hand, a forerunner. On the other hand, he's got some questions. He says, hey, how come my guys, we fast, you guys don't? Verse 15, Jesus answered unto them, can the sons of the bridegroom mourn as long as the bridegroom is with them? But the days will come when the bridegroom shall be taken from

Did the disciples fast after Christ was ascended? Sure. Jesus prophesies it right here. So do they fast the New Testament? I think so. Let's turn to Acts 13. Let's turn to Acts chapter 13. Verse 2 and 3. As they ministered to the Lord and fasted, the Holy Spirit said, "Separate me, Barnabas and Saul, for the work unto which I have called them." And when they had fasted and prayed, they laid their hands on them and sent them away. Fasted and prayed. That was the routine. Chapter 14 of Acts, verse 23. And when they had ordained elders in every church and prayed with fasting, they commended them to the Lord on whom they believed. Let's turn to 1 Corinthians chapter 7 and verse 5. Paul, writing to the Corinthians, says, "Defraud ye not one another, except it be for consent for a time," speaking of husband and wives here, "that ye may give yourselves to fasting and prayer, and come together again, that Satan tempt you not for your incontinency." So Paul, in his advice to married couples, makes allowance from time to time for what? For fasting. And so that is the anticipated pattern here. Turn to 2 Corinthians chapter 6. 2 Corinthians chapter 6. Verse 5. Pick it up in verse, 4, just to give you a feeling of it. But in all things, commending ourselves as the ministers of God in much patience, in afflictions, in necessities, in distresses. Verse 5. In stripes, in imprisonments, in tumults, in labors, in watchings, and what else? In fastings. That not only is he fasting, but I infer from the list that it's included in, they weren't trivial fasts. This isn't, you know, giving up hot dogs for a day. This was probably substantial, classical fasting for special purposes. And one more, let's just do a chapter in the same book, chapter 11, verse 27. In weariness and in painfulness, in watchings often, in hunger and thirst, in fastings often, in cold and nakedness and so on. Now, since tonight's lesson is on legalism, I just thought I'd put a guilt trip on you about fasting. I thought that would be consistent with the lesson, right? No, of course, that's not my intent. But I think it is important to understand that fasting is intended to be part of the New Testament believer's life. Now, there are many groups that formalize their fasting, fellowships that will declare a fast in anticipation of a national election or anticipation of some specific spiritual challenge or whatever, and I think that's probably good. I would begin to get nervous it becomes scheduled. You know, every year at this time we fast for 19 days or whatever. Be careful. That starts to get into what we're talking about here. The people I know in the Christian ministry that fast generally try to do it invisibly. You never know they do. And I can remember I went to my once a year, I find myself speaking in Finger Lakes, New York. I've never quite figured out how my schedule gets put together. I always find myself in Finger Lakes in January, 50 below with 50 mile an hour winds. And in July, I'm in Prescott, Arizona. I really should try to get those two pastors to trade times. But I was on one of my annual meetings, pilgrimages, if you will, to Canandaigua, New York. I discovered the pastor there was on a 40-day fast. Not an absolute fast. There's different kinds of fasts. But the point is, you know, you'll discover the spiritual victory is associated with fasting and prayer. So, I just share that with you to pray about. I think that if you're going to get involved in this, I do strongly encourage you to pick up a little tiny book, you can get it in any Christian bookstore, called God's Chosen Fast. God's Chosen Fast. It's a little easy, readable, sound counsel on how fasts work. Some things you should know about them. A day fast is not a problem. A three-day fast is, to some people, the toughest. Because going 3 days with just water or something is not easy for a lot of

0: The surprising thing, should you decide to go on a 19 or 20 or 21 day or something like that fast, the first 3 days after that, it's a breeze. You don't get hungry. Your system shuts down. And there are many doctors that believe it's almost essential for good health, quite apart from its spiritual implications. There are many doctors uninformed in this area. Unless they really have done a study of this, they're likely to be uninformed in this area, because it's not a normal thing in our culture. So you do want to get advice. That's why I encourage you to get a little book, which will give you some sound advice if you're thinking in these terms, and pray about it. And if you have medical concerns, you should not do it without the advice of your doctor, because it can cause imbalances and things that may not fit your situation. So I'm not telling you to run out and do something weird, but this time. But no. So anyway, the point of fasting is something that should be a response to the leading of the Lord. You don't just say, gee, I think I'm going to fast this weekend. No, I should anyway. You know, I'm a charter member of the Long Belt Society, and I should probably lose some weight. But that's not the kind of fast we're talking about. There are books, by the way, in the bookstores that write about fasting strictly from a health point of view, not religious at all. So just be aware of that. So you can do a little background reading if you like. You know, a real fast, I remember when I started this ministry, I just felt led of the Lord to fast, and I fasted for about 19 days. And I was going to go for 21. Hal Lindsey's wife, Kim, talked me out of it. They were, you know, they for a number of reasons, they felt, you know, that I should, they were nervous, because fasting can be dangerous. And everything went so bad. I remember the first 3 days, I wasn't even hungry. It was a breeze. It sounds dramatic. It was a cinch. And I mean, it wasn't a burden of some kind. It was really quite comfortable. Until I did something stupid. At the prodding of a friend, I took a vitamin pill. And that was dumb. See, your system's shut down. And you come off a fast very simply, but very gradually. And ingesting something like that was not smart. That gave me a pretty bad day that one day, and it went away. No harm done. But as soon as I did, I realized that's dumb, because I knew I'd done enough reading to know that you don't do that. But anyway, there's a proper procedure if you're going to get into something like this. But okay, so fasting, though, anyway, is of course part of their culture, part of what they're doing. But what they're doing here is ritual fasting. Look at me, I'm fasting. It's the fast of Gedalia, you know. And so forth. No, I think a spiritual fast is something that only somebody who really needs to know, like your wife or your executive secretary or somebody that somehow is going to cover you for certain kinds of commitments, is probably the only people that would need to know about it. You keep it low profile, because it's between you and the Lord if it's a real fast. Anyway, verse 7. Should ye not hear the words which the Lord hath cried by the former prophets when Jerusalem was inhabited and in prosperity, and the cities thereof round about her, when men inhabited the south and the plain? Now, what he's saying here, don't you guys remember back then when things were prosperous? Right now they're in poverty and struggling. Back then when we were prosperous and there were towns around our cities in the south and in the plain, and our prophets were crying to get obedient, and they weren't obedient. That's why they went into captivity. And he's saying, don't you guys remember? See, in other words, they're becoming guilty of the very thing that put them into captivity 70 years ago. The captivity was a judgment of God upon the people for not being obedient. There's a specific thing that triggered it. Why 70 years? Because in 2 Chronicles 35, 36, you'll find that it's because they didn't keep the Sabbaths of the land for 490 years. For 490 years, they didn't keep the Sabbaths of the land. God says, you owe me 70. And he put him into captivity for 70 years. It's literally linked to that. It wasn't an arbitrary number. It was linked to what God says, hey, you owe me. So anyway, now we're down to verse 8. 8 through 14 is going to ask a different question. Are we listening to ourselves, or are we listening to God? Verse 8, and the word of the Lord came unto Zechariah, and thus speaketh the Lord of the armies, saying, execute true judgment, and show mercy and compassions every man to his brother. You see, he's not talking about fasts. Hey, guys, you ate the wrong food, or, you know, he's not talking about the fast. Hey, what do you mean? He wants you to execute true judgment. Stop cheating people. He's saying, honor your fiduciary duties. He's saying, show mercy and compassion. Man's duties to man are evidence of our relationship to God. Our horizontal relationships are evidence of what our vertical relationship is. You don't fix your vertical relationship by the horizontal relationships. You can't curry God's favor by, quote, doing good. You curry God's favor by being obedient to his word. And if you're obedient to him, these things will happen. Do you follow me? It's very, the best example of that, and there's a lot of confusion about this, even in the New Testament. Hold your place here. Let's pop over to James, the epistle of James, the Lord's brother, I believe. Chapter 2. We could take the whole chapter 2, but we'll just pick it up about verse 14. See, most of us, of course, are trained well in Ephesians. Ephesians chapter 2. For by grace are ye saved through faith, not of works, lest any man should boast. That's the theme, right? James comes along, and many people figure, gee, he contradicts that. It would seem. Verse 14, what doth it profit, my brethren? Though a man say he hath faith and have not works, can faith save him? If a brother or sister be naked and destitute of daily food, and one of you say unto him, depart in peace, be warmed and filled, notwithstanding you give them not those things which are needful to the body, what doth it profit? Our analogy is, gee, I hear you, brother, I'll pray for you. You know, obviously, I'm not saying you shouldn't pray for him, but the point is, James is saying, you know, I'm looking at your actions to see where your real fellowship is. He's going on here. Verse 17, even so faith, if it hath not works, is dead, being alone. Yes, a man may say, thou hast faith, and I have works. Show me thy faith without thy works, and I will show thee my faith by my works. Thou believest that there is one God, thou doest well. The demons also believe and tremble. But wilt thou know, O vain man, that faith without works is dead? Was not Abraham our father justified by works when he offered Isaac his son upon the altar? Now see, there's a good point. See, Abraham wasn't saved by following those directions, but following those directions proved he was saved. That's what James is trying to get across here. Don't confuse cause and effect here. Verse 22, seest thou how faith wrought with his works, and by works was faith made perfect, or complete, in a sense. Verse 23, and the scripture was fulfilled, which saith, Abraham believed God, and it was imputed unto him for righteousness, and he was called the friend of God. Ye see then, that by works a man is justified, and not by faith only. In like manner, also, was not Rahab the harlot justified by works when she received the messengers and had sent them out another way? For as the body without the spirit is dead, so faith without works is dead also. Now, this is obviously a very misunderstood passage. If you need to reconcile it together. But the point is, certainly, it's our faith that saves us. But if our faith is real, if it's living, it'll result in a changed life. He says, am I saved? I don't know. Let me take a look at your life. I can tell if you're saved. I should be able to tell. If I can't tell you by your life, then there's something not complete yet, something yet to be worked out, something that's not growing, that's not healthy. That's really, I think, the flavor of what James is saying. Back to Zechariah. Oh, on the way back to Zechariah, let's stop off at Micah. Hate to send you on a journey without making a couple of stopovers. Let's stop at Micah. There's a verse here in Micah that you all know. Micah chapter 6, verse 8. In fact, let's start at verse 6, just to get the flavor of this. Verse 6, with what shall I come before the Lord and bow myself before the high God? Shall I come before him with burnt offerings, with calves of a year old? Will the Lord be pleased with thousands of rams or 10,000s of rivers of oil? Shall I give my firstborn for my transgression, the fruit of my body for the sin of my soul? And the answer to those questions is verse 8. He hath shown thee, O man, what is good. And what doth the Lord require of thee but to do justly, to love mercy, and to walk humbly with thy God? That's the essence of it. Micah 6:8. God does indeed lay out detailed specifications as to how he's to be worshipped. Most of the specifications are there to lay out the requirements that Jesus Christ would fulfill on the cross. They're there for our instruction. But many, many times in the Old Testament, you'll find that adhering to the rigors of those ordinances is not the real issue. They're there for our learning, yes. He has specified how he is to be worshipped. But what he's really looking at is our heart. And that's what's wrong here. So verse 9 says, he says, execute true judgment, show mercy and compassion every man to his brother. Then verse 10, and oppress not the widow, nor the fatherless, the stranger, nor the poor. And let none of you imagine evil against his brother in your heart. This is a remarkable phrase for the Old Testament. So many of us have been taught that the Ten Commandments, with the exception of one, are actions that are overt, observable. Many people draw a distinction between the Ten Commandments and the Sermon on the Mount. The Sermon on the Mount is the Ten Commandments in the heart. Jesus says, the Ten Commandments say, thou shalt not commit adultery. I say unto you, if you commit adultery in your heart, you've already sinned, you know, so forth. You know, he takes each one and interprets it in terms of intent. Of the ten, coveting is, of course, in the heart. That's not an overtly, the way it's expressed there, it isn't necessarily overtly manifest. But it's interesting, here we have in Zechariah, in verse 10 here, he says, and let none of you imagine evil against his brother in your heart. God is interested in your heart and not the outward show. Oppress not the widow, nor the fatherless, the stranger, or the poor. These are all people who are destitute and are especially vulnerable to unscrupulous men and deserve our protection, is what he's saying. And they each represent some kind of helpless member of society. And there's a whole string of references that I won't bore you with to. You know, that's a very common theme throughout the Old Testament. When you get to Leviticus 19, you'll even find the golden rule there, or the second commandment, if you want to express it, of the greatest commandments and so on. Verse 11. But they refused to hearken, pulled away the shoulder, stopped their ears that they should not hear. Now, pulled away the shoulder, that's a phrase that doesn't mean much to you and I, because we're generally not involved in trying to yoke up a stubborn ox. If you have a rebellious, obdurate animal, an ox or a mule or whatever, that doesn't want to get yoked, that can be a frustrating experience. And you and I know about that by reading, you know. Even if we live here in Idaho, I don't think many of you have hooked up. Have anybody had a rebellious ox in your hands? Okay. I feel a little, having just moved to Idaho not long ago, I thought maybe just me that I haven't had this particular experience. I have been in some staff meetings, though, and I know the feeling of this here. Pulled away the shoulder is a term that's familiar to a farmer, presumably, trying to relate to a yoke with to an unyielding ox. And ears heavy, of course, is a term we're probably familiar with from the Old Testament, being dull or unresponsive. Verse 12, yea, they made their hearts as an adamant stone. Now, what's an adamant stone? It's one that cannot be engraved. It's not only hard in the sense it can be cutting, yes, like a diamond. Some people think the adamant stone means a diamond, not necessarily. There are a couple of other candidates. The term we use in our vocabulary is flint. His heart's like flint, in the sense that it can't be engraved, is the idea. And their hearts are like an adamant stone, lest they should hear the law and the words which the Lord of hosts hath sent in his spirit by the former prophets. Therefore came a great wrath from the Lord of hosts. I always get nervous when I see that phrase of fury or wrath and the Lord of the armies in the same sentence. You know, that should make us nervous. I don't think you want to make him angry. By the way, the word hearts here, it's translated plural in most of the translations I've looked at. It actually is singular, not plural in the Hebrew. The reference is to the inner man, comprising the mind, the affections, and the will. One of the things that absolutely flabbergasts me is the reaction of some people to the notion that we have an inner man. there are Christians running around writing newsletters, hateful, mean-spirited, deceitful newsletters to anyone that mentions the subconscious, because that's an issue from psychology, and on it goes. It amazes me to see the vehemence that comes from some quarters that's not only mean-spirited in a Christian sense, but incompetent scholastically. There are some people that assume that if you speak of the subconscious or the unconscious, that you're somehow a Freudian psychologist. Now, I won't get into the whole deceitful legacy that Freud left us, because even in the field of psychology, he has his detractors in the profession in itself. That isn't really the issue before us anyway. You should understand that the concept of a subconscious predates Freud by 1,500 years. Augustine and others wrote about it, Francis Schaeffer, etc. The fact that there is part of our memory that's not directly accessible is demonstrable. How many of you tried to remember something you couldn't at first, and then maybe a few minutes later or next morning it pops in your mind? Your access to your memory, in part, is not directly under your control.
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4: With SRN News, I'm Keith Peters in Washington. In remarks to reporters at Joint Base Andrews, President Trump downplayed concerns about the USS Abraham Lincoln's extended deployment in the Middle East.
5: Family members of U.S. Jarvis members are concerned about the conditions on board the USS Lincoln.
6: Well, no, that ship is moving. No, they're not. That ship is moving right now, or very shortly, and it's being replaced with another very similar ship. No. Not nearly long enough. Thank you, everybody.
4: The Navy acknowledges that the war has created an environment where traditional supply hubs in the Middle East were disrupted by combat actions. Tropical Storm Lala formed Thursday in the Pacific Ocean and is expected to become a hurricane while approaching the Big Island of Hawaii. Senior hurricane specialist John Cangelosi of the National Hurricane Center says Lala is expected to become stronger.
7: The system is moving off to the west-northwest and approaching the Big Island of Hawaii. We do expect it to strengthen on its approach, and we are forecasting it to become a Category 1 hurricane as it nears the Big Island of Hawaii. It should be there during the day on Saturday, their local time.
4: A hurricane warning is in effect for Hawaii County. Outside court, Karen Freedman Agnifilo, Luigi Mangione's attorney, tells reporters her client has pleaded guilty to 2 federal counts of stalking and admitted that he shot Brian Thompson.
8: With today's guilty plea, Mr. Mangione has accepted full responsibility for the death of Brian Thompson, arising from the events of December 4th, 2024, outside of the United Healthcare Investor Conference here in Midtown Manhattan.
4: On Wall Street, the Dow down by 107 points, the NASDAQ dropped 73. 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
9: 91.5, the blessing weather.
10: I'm meteorologist Mike Cox. It will be partly cloudy for tonight. There will be another chance of a shower or thunderstorm, but most of that will be during the evening hours. After midnight, that'll start to go away. We'll have a low of 68 degrees. Now, tomorrow, we'll have sunny skies, scattered afternoon showers and storms return, but enough sunshine to get a high near 90 for tomorrow afternoon. Sunday, a mostly sunny day, small chance of rain late. Hottest day of the weekend with a high of 92.
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13: Well, welcome to Family Talk, the broadcast division of the Dr. James Dobson Family Institute. I'm Roger Marsh. You know, for Christian families, sending a son or daughter off to college can feel like handing them over to a culture determined to strip away the values you've taught them at home. 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For decades, Morton has worked to equip conservative students to stand firm on campuses dominated by the left, training young people to recognize when they're being manipulated and to hold on to their convictions with confidence. On the last Family Talk broadcast, Dr. Dobson and his guest Morton Blackwell explored the assaults on Christian belief in higher education. On today's program, they'll ask a pointed question. Is there really any hope for the future of America's colleges? Let's rejoin that discussion right now on today's edition of Family Talk.
12: Suppose you had a son or daughter who was 20 years of age and ready to go to college, or maybe they're 18 or 19, ready to go to college. Would you feel comfortable with them attending a liberal state university?
14: I wouldn't want to take the risk. I mean, there are prestigious schools where if you go to the school and you get a degree, your economic circumstances may be bettered by that. But I know too many parents and too many grandparents who will say, I sent my son off to Ohio State and he came back unrecognizable. Everything that the family had taught him, he was a different person and he didn't believe our principles anymore. I have grandkids who are now, two of them, they're one of them 10 and one of them 12, and we're thinking about colleges, and the number of colleges that I would feel comfortable about my grandkids going to, maybe 10.
12: See, I feel exactly the same way. If you care about the moral values, and from my point of view, the Christian understanding, scriptural understanding, if you care about that, you're going to put it totally at risk in a youngster who is too immature to recognize he or she is being manipulated. Right. I would not run that risk. That's the way you put it. That's the way I feel about it.
14: Well, however, you know and I know that most parents who share our views are not going to feel that strongly about it, and they're going to say, we'll send our kids to a more typical college. And what that means is, on these campuses, the vast majority of the campuses that are dominated, and they are dominated by the left, there are nonetheless a lot of people who have reached young adulthood with their heads still screwed on right. And those people are the targets of the administration and the faculty and the other leftist student groups. And that's why I spend so much time and effort sending bright people who are conservative out to campus to find conservative students and help them form conservative student groups. Because if they think they're the only conservative on campus, then they are going to be tempted to no longer show any conservative characteristics. But if they are reinforced with a group of like-minded people and they bring in good speakers and they read the right books.
12: And get involved with your organization? Do you take a young person like that and and begin to train them and give them?
14: We offer our youth leadership school, which was the first of the schools that the Leadership Institute ran. It's to train people who are interested in becoming organizers of students for some cause or candidate. That's our youth leadership school. And so we offer that. But we cooperate with all of these other groups, and some of them are pro-life groups, and some of them are Second Amendment groups, and some of them are free market oriented groups. My role in life, I believe, is to find people who are already reasonably conservative, and they have been made conservative by their parents bringing up, by their upbringing from the church, maybe a good uncle, maybe some kindly next-door neighbor has given them a reasonable philosophical background. Find those people and teach them how to be effective in politics so that they will not be captured by the left and so that they can organize in behalf of limited government and free enterprise.
12: So for those that feel completely outnumbered and overwhelmed, and what's happening in the classroom is contrary to everything that they believe, but they haven't got the courage of their convictions, can go and find people of like mind within your organization.
14: Exactly. And there have always been a cadre of conservatives at Harvard and at Yale and at Princeton. A famous group at Dartmouth created the Dartmouth Review. I think it's important that we not just abandon the colleges because they're dominated by the left. We're going to realize that most students are going to go to a leftist-dominated college, so let's have a rescue mission, find those people, let them get to know each other, let them get trained properly in how to defend their principles of limited government and free enterprise.
12: Is there any hope of taking back the university system?
14: It is a long-term process. There are exceptions. I mean, I live in Northern Virginia, and we have there a big state university called George Mason University. Now, my son got a degree in English, and he told me that in all of the English classes he took, he said every one of his professors, as he put it, was at least a socialist. Meaning that they would be further left to communists. However, at George Mason University, they have a wonderful free market economics department, and they have, on precedent for a state university, a large and effective law school, which they just changed the name, and it's now the Antonin Scalia School of Law. Oh. And so there are oases for right-thinking people on these campuses.
12: So at the very least, parents who are helping their sons and daughters select the college experience, the school that they're going to go to, really need to invest themselves in that issue.
14: Exactly.
12: And learn something about the school and what its philosophy is.
14: That's right.
12: Some of them won't even let conservative, conservative Christian students in. To those highly competitive programs.
14: In Virginia, it became known among conservatives that if you wanted your child to be accepted at the University of Virginia, very prestigious school, you had to be sure that on the materials that you presented, there were no indications that your son or daughter was a conservative.
12: And when you consider where that money comes from for that university, that ought to be illegal if it's not.
14: Well, it is awful, and things have to be done, in some cases, by the state government. The case in Tennessee, if you started the program talking about, it was state legislators who got this information and got pressure, and almost immediately they proceeded to defund this rotten leftist program and spent some of the money on bumper stickers reading In God We Trust.
12: You have a program that's had a major impact. It's called Campus Reform, but I haven't seen a description of exactly how that works. What is Campus Reform?
14: Campus Reform is a campus news website which is sourced by conservative students on college campus who see abuses and bias going on around them, and they report it to us, and we put it on the website. Five stories or so every day go on our website, and anybody can do it. You just go to the website, campusreform.org. There is a place on the landing page of that website where if you wish to be alerted to one story every day of the horrible things that are going on campus, just give us the email there, and we'll give you that feed as long as you want that feed.
12: Can you make it specific to a particular university or campus or state?
14: Well, there are like 2,700 four-year colleges in America, and there's no way to cover all of that on a single website. We do have available on the website, you can go back and look at stories, hundreds of them that have come in over the years, and I think you can search that for a particular college.
12: So you have some archives that...
14: The archives are opened.
12: Do you list the universities that you approve of, that you feel are doing the best job?
14: Well, we don't have such a list. I mean, you could sit down and come up with a list pretty quickly. You know, Hillsdale, Grove City, Liberty. They're not really that many of them. And for many schools, if you have a particular course of study, if you can identify departments where there are good conservative faculty, then you can go to that school.
12: Hmm. Morton, tell me if you're hopeful about the future.
14: Well, those of us who favor traditional values and strong defense and the free market system are in many ways today more embattled than ever. But on the other hand, we have more resources and leadership than we ever had before. It is not a steady downward trend with things always getting worse. I got active in the Goldwater campaign long ago, and at that time, conservatives could communicate with each other through the filter of a left-wing media, where the newspapers and the networks and the news magazines would give everybody their news about the public policy process. And think of what we have today. We have the internet that we can talk to each other on without any filter. We have talk radio. We have programs like you. And I mean, imagine, was there anybody back in the 1960s with the outreach that you today have, Dr. Dobson? I don't remember anybody.
12: No, and it really rankled me. When I was riding back and forth to the university in the car in the morning and at night, and I would listen to what kind of passed for talk radio then, I wanted to bite the steering wheel. I mean, there was nothing that represented my point of view. Well, and nothing. There was nobody. There was no Rush Limbaugh. There was no Hannity. There was none of those programs existed.
14: Exactly. So we have the means of communication now that we didn't have before. And so that is something we should think about and not get upset or despondent. Who would have thought that in the 1960s or 1970s that it would be possible to elect Ronald Reagan president of the United States? A lot of people thought that the Soviet Empire was going to absorb the whole world. And then suddenly conservatives got active at the grassroots and elected Ronald Reagan. The economy turned around, and it was communism that was thrown into the dustbin of history.
12: I read something that you wrote. I can't quote it, but let me express the idea of it, that when you supported Barry Goldwater for president, and he got crushed by Lyndon Johnson.
14: Yes.
12: You realized it's not enough to be right.
14: Exactly.
12: You got to know something about the process and
14: That's
12: how
14: correct.
12: To get there.
14: I think if you are committed to your principles, then you owe it to your philosophy to study how to win. Don't expect to win just because you think you can prove that you're right. You have to learn how to organize and communicate and raise funds and recruit candidates and manage campaigns and be good candidates, learn how to communicate online, et cetera. And all of that is what I have been focusing on, teaching people the skills and techniques to win. And I am so fortunate that I've been able to find literally tens of thousands of conservatives who are willing to financially support what I'm doing. And the end result now is 197,000 people that we trained and almost 2,000 conservative clubs that we work with. I have 33 members of the Congress who are graduates of my training, 400-plus state legislators serving now. So are we going to win or not? I don't know. But the Lord did not demand that we win. He demanded that we try.
12: Tell me why you put such emphasis on winning politically. There's a reason behind that. Explain it.
14: The winner in a political contest, I believe, is determined not by whether or not you can prove yourself correct, but the winner is determined by the number and the effectiveness of the activists on the respective sides. If one side has a greater number of effective activists over a long period of time, that side is going to win. I think that's one reason why the communists had success for a long time, because conservatives were satisfied that we were right and could prove that we were right. The communists were studying how to win, how to organize, how to communicate, how to raise funds, how to get people of your viewpoint in jobs in the public policy process.
12: And those are things you teach through
14: absolutely.
12: Leadership
14: It's hard
12: Institute.
14: Because a lot of people who are deeply committed, philosophically conservative, think it's beneath their dignity to study mere technique, because the same techniques that you would use to design a piece of literature for a conservative group could be used by a left-wing group. And so that doesn't excite conservatives. But if you teach people what the real nature of politics is, that the winner is determined by the number and the effectiveness of the activists on each side, the number of activists on a given side is determined by the organizational technology that that side uses, and that if you organize and train people and you have more activists on your side, eventually you're going to win. Teaching philosophically committed people that they have a moral obligation to study how to win is less difficult than you might expect.
12: Let me tell you what concerns me probably more than anything else, and that's that the people who are most committed to values, to rightness and wrongness, are conservative Christians.
14: Yes.
12: And often those people feel that somehow it's immoral or not right or anti-biblical or scriptural or what have you to be involved in politics. And they brag about it. They love to say, well, as you know, we're not political. Right. We're really talking about right and wrong. We're really talking about the future of this country. I mean, what if the founding fathers took that approach? Abraham Lincoln says the government of the people, by the people, and for the people. Yeah. He didn't say of, by, and for everybody except conservative Christians. He said we all have a right to address the government and certainly to vote. Well, half the Christians don't even bother to register vote.
14: I don't think that the Lord wants us to be so concerned with heavenly things that we're no earthly good.
12: Well, as you can see, that's a hot button for me there. But
14: I shudder to think what the country would be like were it not for the work you have done, Dr. Townsend.
12: Thank you, sir. Well, I appreciate so much what you stand for and the influence you've had on my life. And you're not ready to give up, are you? You're not ready to retire.
14: Retirement is not in my vocabulary. As long as I am in good physical and mental health, I plan to do it. And I have to tell you, it is immensely exciting when you find young people who are reasonably conservative and you bring them in and you teach them how to win. And then they say, I learned more at your seminar than I did at 4 years of college about how to affect government. And you realize that you've launched them perhaps on a lifetime of fighting for conservative principles. And when you train as many people as I have, I can't keep track of those people any more than you can keep track of the millions of people whose lives you have influenced. But you get plenty of comment back. People will tell you, as I told you before we went on, something that you did helped my family greatly, and you would never have known it if I hadn't told you about that this morning. So you know that not only is there enough evidence to show that what you're doing is worthwhile, you know that there's a whole lot out there, a whole lot more that you'll never, ever really be able to fully measure, but it's there.
12: Well, I find out about it when I go out in public and
14: exactly.
12: People stop me to tell me you helped raise my children.
14: Yes.
12: And that's my legacy if
14: yes.
12: I've got one.
14: Yes. It's a great one.
12: And you have a great legacy, too, sir. And keep up the good work. Now, how can people find your organization, and how can they support you and help you?
14: Well, they can go to the website, leadershipinstitute.org, where we describe our programs. If people are interested in contributing, they can contribute on that website. I would encourage everybody, if you're not familiar with the Leadership Institute's campus news website, Campus Reform, go online and call up Campus Reform. We run about 5 stories of leftist outrages on campus every day. And there's a place on the page for Campus Reform for people to sign in, and we'll send you every day a new story about leftist abuses and bias on campus.
12: It's that prevalent.
14: We have an abundance of these.
12: You don't have trouble finding those stories.
14: For some long time, we were sending out to friendly news media one story a day about leftist outrages on campus. There were so many of them that we began now in our feed, we send 4 or 5 different stories out to the media so they can use one that maybe other news media aren't using. It's just awful. Shining sunlight on what they're doing is not only exciting, but it's rewarding. And very often they are forced to go into retreat when what they do is exposed.
12: I appreciate you being here. I love talking to you. And starting in 1983, we began a conversation that we carried on today. Thanks for coming.
14: Thank you so much for having me.
13: You know, it's really sobering to realize that the campuses meant to shape our children's futures are so often working to actually unravel their faith instead. But as Morton Blackwell reminded us on today's edition of Dr. James Dobson's Family Talk, no student stands alone when they're surrounded by others who share their convictions. 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And if you are in the thick of it right now, raising young children and hoping that they will follow the footsteps of faith as they move into their young adult years, let me point you to 2 resources built exactly for this season. 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Box 39000, Colorado Springs, Colorado, the zip code 80949. Once again, our ministry mailing address is the Dr. James Dobson Family Institute. 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P.O. 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
19: You've heard the Bible story about God parting the Red Sea, but have you ever faced your own Red Sea in life? 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Then prepare for God to part the Red Seas in your life. 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
10: Meteorologist Mike Cox, it will be partly cloudy for tonight. There will be another chance of a shower or thunderstorm, but most of that will be during the evening hours. After midnight, that'll start to go away. We'll have a low of 68 degrees. Now, tomorrow, we'll have sunny skies, scattered afternoon showers and storms return, but enough sunshine to get a high near 90 for tomorrow afternoon. Sunday, a mostly sunny day, small chance of rain late. Hottest day of the weekend with a high of 92.
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0: welcome to today's edition of the Baptist Bible Hour, a daily program proclaiming the sovereign grace of God. My name is James Kenneth. Thank you for joining us. Welcome to today's edition of the Baptist Bible Hour. On today's program, Lasser Bradley Jr. will conclude a sermon he began on our last program titled Hope, the Anchor of the Soul. This is taken from Hebrews chapter 6 and verse 19. And we will get started with the conclusion of today's message right after this song.

God has the sovereign right to choose. Oh, here's where some begin to back up. Well, I believe that God is a great God, he's a glorious God, he's a powerful God, he rules and reigns, but you talk about the choices that he makes and say, well, wait a minute, that can't be that way. They want to try to defend God according to their own standard and make him look good so somebody will not object to what God says about himself in the Bible. God has the sovereign right to choose. He chose Abram and passed by others in the Ur of Chaldees. He chose Isaac and rejected Ishmael. He chose Jacob and hated Esau. Oh, somebody says, I have a problem with that. Well, this is what God declares to be his sovereign right and the way he works according to his pleasure. Now, some would argue that God looked down through time and saw who would believe, who would make the right choice, and based his choice on what he saw. Which, if you just look at that picture, you understand that really leaves God out as far as having made the choice. It would simply be that he put his stamp of approval on what man was already going to do. I concede that God looked down from heaven, but he informs us about what he saw. You don't have to guess. You can't make the assumption God looked

You can't make the assumption God looked down from heaven and saw there was a great multitude coming in his direction. There were many people that were going to make the right decision. No, here's what he saw. Psalm 14:10, the Lord looked down from heaven upon the children of men to see if there were any that did understand and seek God. Look down to see if there were any. They are all gone aside. They are all together become filthy. There is none that doeth good. No, not one. And then that's repeated in Romans chapter 3. That's what he saw. Everybody headed in the wrong direction. Everybody headed for destruction. So when God made a choice, it wasn't based on the fact that some had a more tender heart than others. Some were bound to make the right decision. Some were going to make the correct choice, and so he based his choice on what he saw in them. That's not what the Bible teaches. God was not obligated to anybody. Because of Adam's sin, because Adam passed on his sin to all of his posterity, we were all alienated from God. He could have passed us by and saved no one. But it's by his amazing grace that he made choice of a multitude and determined to save them. John chapter 6, reading verse 37. These are the words of Jesus. See, you know, we're not talking about some deep doctrine of the Old Testament far removed from the person of Jesus Christ. We're talking about something that Jesus himself taught. All that the Father giveth me shall come to me. That's good news. All of those that were chosen by the Father, elected and predestinated and given to the Son, all that the Father giveth me shall come. Somebody might say, well, maybe they don't want to come. He says they shall come. He said, you mean he's going to bring them whether they want to or not? No, he gives them the want to. He makes them willing in the day of his power. That's what the psalmist says. Thy people shall be willing in the day of thy power. And look at the rest of it. Him that cometh to me, I will in no wise cast out. You see, I feel a need of salvation. I know I'm a sinner. I need help. Come to Jesus. You say, well, I don't know whether I'm one of the chosen. Come to Jesus and you'll find out. Him that cometh to me, I will in no wise cast out. Used to be, I would talk to people who said, I fear maybe I'm too big a sinner. I don't hear that much anymore. It seemed like their teaching of building one's self-esteem has been so successful that everybody goes around thinking I'm pretty good. But if there be one lone soul out there yet that says, I might be too big a sinner, let me give you assurance. There's no sinner but what can find help and hope in Jesus. Him that cometh unto me, I will in no wise cast out. For I came down from heaven not to do mine own will, but the will of him that sent me. And this is the Father's will, that of all which he hath given me, I should lose nothing but raise it up again at the last day. Isn't that good to know? This thing is settled. God gave those that he chose to his Son. The Son came to save them, to redeem them. He went to the cross. He paid the price. He secured them. His work was a success. Isaiah prophesied before the Savior ever came, he shall see of the travail of his soul and be satisfied, not disappointed, satisfied. He got what he paid for. His purpose is unchanging. No believer needs to doubt that this salvation is sure, it's certain, because it relies on God's grace, not our works. On his promise, not our effort. On his covenant, not some agreement that we might attempt to make. Blessed assurance, Jesus is mine. Oh, what a foretaste of glory divine. Heir of salvation, purchase of God, born of his Spirit, washed in his blood. How wonderful to have that assurance. And then this hope is an anchor in our trials. And this hope is strong encouragement. That's what the text says. Strong encouragement because of two immutable things. The promise and the oath. God made the promise.

0: And because he cannot lie, that promise is sure. And he confirmed it by an oath. But somebody might say, talks here about laying hold. We ought to have strong consolation who have fled for refuge to lay hold upon the hope set before us. We're talking about this hope which is an anchor of the soul. So that anchor is within the veil. That anchor is in heaven. Say, well, what about my situation? Am I just holding on to the rope down here? My grip might slip. I might slide away. I might grow weary. I might not be able to persevere. In other words, what Jesus Christ accomplished for us not only has secured that inheritance for us in heaven, but he secures us because we are kept by the power of God. This hope sustains us in the midst of our trials because the anchor is within the veil. Jesus is our high priest and has entered in within the veil. What's he talking about? Enter within the veil. Well, obviously, the reference is to what the situation was in the tabernacle in olden times. There was the Holy of Holies, where the priest could only enter once a year and make that sacrifice. He had to have on the proper garment. He had to go at the proper time. If there was any discrepancy, he'd be struck dead on the spot. The people anxiously awaited outside. They wanted to hear the ringing of the bells against the pomegranates on the bottom of the priestly robe to know that the priest was doing well, he was alive, and God was receiving the sacrifice. Then, in the holy place, there was the table of showbread, the candlestick, these other elements, but a great veil woven, very thick, could not possibly have been marred by human hands. It separated the Holy of Holies from the holy place. And only the priests could go behind the veil. Now, Jesus, our great high priest, has gone behind the veil. And when he died at Calvary, that veil in the temple was rent in twain. Man could not have done it. But God ripped it apart to show that there is a new and living way through Jesus Christ, who is the forerunner and has gone before us and is there within the veil, having secured for us our salvation. And this anchor of the soul, certainly differs from those on great ships. The anchor on the ship is let down so that the ship can be stabilized. Goes down deep and attaches to sometimes a rock or something in the depth, and it holds the ship in place when the storms are raging and the winds are battering it about. But the unique thing about this anchor of the soul is it doesn't go down, it goes up, and it's gone up to heaven and is within the veil. It secures us, the anchor of the soul. It gives us stability in the storms of life. And there are many storms that we encounter. Sometimes there is the storm of false teaching. I remember years ago, there was a couple in our church that told me about hearing a man on the radio that was preaching grace, and they were so excited about it. I was excited to hear it because there weren't very many preaching grace, and so I started listening too. I said, yeah, he says a lot of things about grace, but all the while he's interjecting false doctrine. When you got down to the essence of what it wasn't grace, it was law. It wasn't grace, it was works. I tried to show them the difference, but they had become so enamored with this man as a teacher that we were unable to recover them. The storms of false teaching and false doctrine may sometimes make us unstable Ephesians 4:14 says that we henceforth, talking about why the gifts are put in the church and the pastor teacher is there, for what purpose? That we henceforth be no more children tossed to and fro and carried about with every wind of doctrine, with the sleight of men and the cunning craftiness whereby they lie in wait to deceive. By this anchor of the soul, we can make it through the storms that come when some would seek to ensnare us with false teaching. Sometimes the storms come because of spiritual struggle and doubts and fears. I was speaking in the Kenton County Detention Center this week and always give them opportunity for questions at the end of my message. And one young man raised his hand and said, "Yes, I'd like to know. I can't understand what the problem is. I pray every day. I'm asking God to help me. But I sometimes feel so far away from him. I feel so empty. I feel such a struggle going on." I said, "Well, let me tell you, you're not blazing a new trail. You start reading some of the Psalms and you'll find out that David and Asaph and others went through such difficult times. David said once, 'I sink in deep mire where there is no standing.' But even in those dark and difficult times, you don't give up. You continue to call upon the Lord. Storms of spiritual struggle, doubts, and fears can be difficult for us. Psalm 107, verse 23 describes it. They that go down to the sea in ships that do business in great waters, these see the works of the Lord and his wonders in the deep. For he commandeth and raiseth the stormy wind, which lifteth up the waves thereof. They mount up to the heaven, they go down again to the depths. Their soul is melted because of trouble." Have you ever felt to be in the condition here described? You were on the sea being tossed about by the angry waves, had many questions, many difficulties and doubts that were besetting you. They reel to and fro and stagger like a drunken man, and they're at their wit's end. Have you been there? I've had people use that very expression sometimes. We've talked to them and said, "I just tell you, preacher, I'm at my wit's end." Well, you can get there when you're in the storms of life. Then they cry unto the Lord in their trouble, and he bringeth them out of their distresses. He maketh a storm a calm, so that the waves thereof are still. Then are they glad because they be quiet. So he bringeth them into their desired haven. Spiritual struggles. Yet we have an anchor within the veil. What about those terrible trials that are so difficult to understand? Often the first question that comes to somebody's mind, why, Lord? Why this? Why now? I don't understand why you allowed this event to touch my life. But then you go to Romans 8:28, "For we know that all things work together for good to them that love God, to them who are called according to his purpose." I got an anchor. I may not understand it, may never understand it in this life, but I have God's promise that he's working all things together for good to them that love him and are the called according to his purpose. And then he speaks of those who have fled for refuge. Fled for refuge to Jesus Christ. This suggests those cities of refuge in Old Testament times. There were six cities appointed, so that if someone inadvertently killed another person, it was not murder, it was unintentional, but it might be that the family members of the man who died would not understand that it was unintentional, and they would seek to kill the man who had killed their relative. God said then, "I'm setting up six cities. If somebody has inadvertently brought about the death of another person, they can flee to those cities and they will be safe." And they stay there until such time as the high priest dies. And then they are free. Isn't it good to know that we have a place of refuge to which we can flee? Well, when you come to realize, I am guilty, I am a sinner, and I deserve the judgment of God, aren't you glad to know there's a city of refuge where you can flee? There's a place of safety where you can go, and our refuge is Jesus Christ. We have an anchor inside the veil. Now, I want you to consider some of the salient points of what we find in these verses in Hebrews chapter 6. In verse 11, he says, show diligence in your work and labor of love. So whatever the work that is before us to serve and honor God, we are to be diligent in doing it. The teaching of grace does not allow you to sit back at ease and develop an attitude of idleness that God will just take care of everything because he's sovereign and I don't have a work to do. No, you are to be diligent in your work and labor of love. Also in verse 11, he says that you might have full assurance of hope. How good to have full assurance of hope, because your hope is in Jesus Christ. He is our hope. Christ in you, the hope of glory. Verse 12, that you be not slothful. There again is a reminder that grace does not rock us to sleep and justify having an indifferent attitude. We are not to be slothful. Verse 12, that you be followers of the faithful. The Apostle Paul urged others to follow him, but he wasn't asking them to esteem him as a man and follow him blindly, but follow him because he was following Christ. And you need to follow those who are setting an example and proving by their life that they're following Jesus Christ. Be followers of the faithful. Verse 15 says that you patiently endure. Oh, when the storms are raging, when the disappointments are great, when you feel overwhelmed, your heart, it's broken, it's difficult to endure. But he says, patiently endure, understanding that your hope is solid, that the anchor of the soul is behind the veil in heaven. Verse 18, that you have strong consolation, or that is encouragement. We all have our moments of discouragement. He said, I want you to have encouragement, strong consolation. And verse 19, that you have hope, which is in an anchor of the soul. You may be tossed about by the winds and waves, but you have fixed your hope in Jesus, and that hope is sure. The Kim writer said, will your anchor hold in the storms of life? When the clouds unfold their wings of strife, when the strong tides lift and the cables strain, will your anchor drift or firm remain? We have an anchor that keeps the soul steadfast and sure while the billows roll. Fastened to the rock which cannot move, grounded firm and deep in the Savior's love. It is safely moored till the storm withstand. For 'tis well secured by the Savior's hand, and the cables passed from his heart to mine can defy the blast through strength divine. It will surely hold in the straits of fear when the breakers have told that the reef is near. Though the tempests rave and the wild winds blow, not an angry wave shall bark or flow. It will firmly hold in the floods of death when the waters cold chill our latest breath. Or the rising tide, it can never fall while our hopes abide within the veil. Will your anchor hold? What do you depend upon today? Where is your hope? If you put your hope in material things, you put your hope in the things of this world, you put your hope in your own works, in your own effort, you will be disappointed. But we have an anchor for the soul. Our hope is in Jesus Christ, who is our great high priest, who ever lives to make intercession for us.
1: 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And what a very fitting topic. There are always times in our lives when hope seems far away. 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And that's at BaptistBibleHour.org. That does conclude our time for today. Thanks so much for listening. Pray that the message has enriched your life. Be sure to listen again next time to another message of God's sovereign grace. And until then, may the Lord richly bless you and keep you and make his face shine upon you and give you peace.

0: Proverbs 22:4 says, "Humility and the fear of the Lord bring wealth and honor and life," helping you build a life with attitudes found in the Bible. 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
1: With SRN News, I'm Keith Peters in Washington. It's a disappointing July retail sales report as American shoppers cut their spending.
2: An unexpected slip of 0.6%. It's the biggest drop since May of 2025 and raised concerns on Wall Street. Heather Long, chief economist at Navy Federal Credit Union, says American consumers are showing signs of fatigue. The July snapshot found consumers spent less on gas, automobiles, car parts, appliances, electronics, and online shopping. While it's too early to sound a retreat, the data released Friday by the Commerce Department, along with a sluggish jobs report, could be good news for those waiting for lower interest rates. Many economists still expect solid growth for the third quarter, but in the wake of the retail sales report, many have lowered their forecasts. I'm Jennifer King.
1: President Trump is asking the U.S. Supreme Court to allow construction of his White House ballroom to continue.
3: The Trump administration is asking the U.S. Supreme Court to allow the White House to continue construction of President Donald Trump's $400 million, 90,000 square foot ballroom project while it appeals a lower court order to stop the work. Trump's Solicitor General on Friday petitioned the high court, saying the project also includes a military complex and is vital for national security. Last week, a divided three-judge panel of the U.S. Court of Appeals for the District of Columbia Circuit ruled that Trump had to stop construction because Congress had not approved the project and that he does not have unilateral authority to build the ballroom where the White House East Wing once stood. Donna Porter, Washington.
1: The U.S. Army temporarily halted all Apache helicopter training missions after a fatal crash in Texas earlier this week killed two soldiers. On Wall Street, the Dow down by 107 points, the Nasdaq dropped 73, the S&P 500 lower by 13 points. This is SRN News.
4: 91.5, the blessing weather.
5: I'm meteorologist Mike Cox. It will be partly cloudy for tonight. There will be another chance of a shower or thunderstorm, but most of that will be during the evening hours. After midnight, that'll start to go away. We'll have a low of 68 degrees. Now, tomorrow, we'll have sunny skies, scattered afternoon showers and storms return, but enough sunshine to get a high near 90 for tomorrow afternoon. Sunday, a mostly sunny day, small chance of rain late. Hottest day of the weekend with a high of 92.
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7: The language of true salvation is the language of Isaiah 53. When the Jews in a future generation, or when you and I in this generation, look at Jesus Christ, this is how we have to see him. Not as a teacher, not as sort of a benign, willing Savior, but we have to see Christ in the language of sacrifice.
8: Welcome to Grace to You with John MacArthur on 91.5 WHCB. Imagine standing before a packed courtroom facing a potential death sentence and for a crime you didn't commit. No one is there to speak on your behalf, and so to stay silent could well mean forfeiting your life. Of course, you'd be more than justified to speak up at a moment like that, to defend your innocence loudly and at length. Yet when Jesus faced that scenario, he said nothing. Why? What held him back? Consider that today as John MacArthur shows you what the Old Testament says about the cross and why Jesus willingly went to it. John's current series is titled The Gospel According to God. And now here's John with the lesson.
7: The last Old Testament prophet, John the Baptist, amazing man. He was an isolated prophet. There weren't any other prophets but him. And he came 400 years after the previous one. He is the one of whom Isaiah writes in Isaiah 40, verses 3 to 5, the voice of one crying in the wilderness saying, make straight the path for the Lord. He is the one of whom Malachi wrote, both in Malachi 3 and 4, where Malachi says that when the Messiah finally comes, there will come one previous to him to declare his arrival. He is that promised herald, that promised forerunner, the prophet who identifies Messiah. And when the dramatic moment came, and John the Baptist and Jesus came face to face, eye to eye, in a public place, and Jesus was about to launch his ministry, it was at the Jordan, and all Jerusalem and Judea, it says, were going down there to be baptized by John, because John was saying, Messiah's here, prepare your heart, prepare your heart. And he was preaching the kingdom and righteousness and telling people to get ready. And he was offering this baptism, which was a symbol of their desire to be cleansed. And masses of people were there. And one day Jesus shows up. And how does John introduce Jesus? He doesn't say, behold your king. He says, behold the Lamb of God who takes away the sin of the world. And that is right out of Isaiah 53. That's what he said the first time he pointed to Christ, John 1:29. The next day, the day after, again Christ is there and again face to face, and John again says, behold the Lamb of God. John doesn't explain anything. There was enough in Isaiah 53 to understand that the Messiah will come as a lamb and a sacrifice for sin, one to be slaughtered and to be silent in the slaughter. Israel would have its living, exalted king, but only after he was a dying, rejected lamb. The imagery here is so prosaic. Verse 6 says, all of us like sheep have gone astray. Each of us has turned to his own way. That's the picture of sinful humanity. We're all sheep gone astray. So the servant becomes one of us, a lamb, in order to become the sacrificial lamb to save the sheep. Now, we're going to embark upon verses 7 through 9, not finish it, but it is the next to the last, the fourth stanza in the five stanzas that make up this amazing passage. And the chief emphasis in verses 7 through 9 is silence, or if you will, submission, willingness, obedience. Here is the suffering servant of Jehovah, suffering unto death, willingly, voluntarily. This is where he lives out, not my will, but yours be done, as he prayed in the garden. The mouth, you might say, of the Messiah is featured. In verse 7, he doesn't open his mouth. Twice it says that. And in verse 9, there's no deceit in his mouth. He is silent in his trial. That's verse 7. He is silent in his death. That's verse 8. And he is silent in his burial. And that's verse 9. Here again, in the future, Israel will look back and realize that his silence was a willingness to be killed, as verse 8 says, for the transgression of my people to whom the stroke was due. They will have a totally different view of his trial and his death and his burial. Now, I want to say something here in a broader sense. This chapter is so critical for anyone who wants to present a faithful gospel, because the language here is the language of the gospel. And I want to show you what I mean. A lot of people want to talk about Christ, talk about believing in Jesus, talking about accepting Jesus as Savior, talking about letting Christ take over your life. That's all true and fine. But the language of true salvation is the language of Isaiah 53. When the Jews in a future generation, or when you and I in this generation, look at Jesus Christ, this is how we have to see him. Not as a teacher, not as sort of a benign, willing Savior, although he is a teacher and certainly a Savior. But we have to see Christ in the language of sacrifice. Okay, that's the operative phrase. We have to see him in the language of sacrifice. When you're looking here, you're hearing the confession of the Jews in the future and the confession of any truly converted person in the present. And what is the language? You go back to verse 3, despised, forsaken, man of sorrows, acquainted with grief. Verse 4, grief, sorrow, stricken, smitten, afflicted, pierced, crushed, punished, scourged. Verse 7, oppressed, afflicted, slaughtered. Verse 8, oppression, judgment, cut off, meaning killed, struck, the end of verse 8. Verse 10, the Lord was pleased to crush him, putting him to grief. He's a guilt offering. Verse 11 and 12, bearing iniquity, bearing sin. What am I saying? The gospel is about sin, and it's about judgment, and it's about atonement, and it's about death, and it's about sacrifice, and it's about blood. The gospel is about oppression, affliction, judgment, execution, being struck. It's about iniquities, transgressions, sins. That's the gospel. That's the way it has to be understood and explained. Of course, the current trend is toward an inoffensive message. Reductionist, marginal reference to Christ. S. Lewis Johnson said, Christians reset their theology to every new idea, like resetting your watch every time you find a clock that is different. But the words of salvation are the words that you find in Isaiah 53. This is how you have to understand the death of Christ. This is how others have to understand it. Who is being referred to here? Who suffers such a trial as verse 7 describes, such a death as verse 8 describes, and such a burial as verse 9 describes? Who is this? Who is this suffering, submissive slave of Jehovah? Who is this innocent, sinless, yet patiently, willingly enduring man afflicted with such brutal death? Who is this? There's only one possible answer, and that is the servant of Jehovah, who is Messiah, who is Jesus. And he is not caught in some web of circumstances that are out of control, but rather he is silently yielding to everything that happens. Now, the Messiah speaks in the 42nd servant song. The Messiah speaks in the 49th servant song. The Messiah speaks in the 50th chapter, the servant song. The Messiah says nothing in Isaiah 53. No speech at all. He is the silent, suffering servant. Says nothing, does nothing, but lets everything happen to him. This is the voluntary, willing, vicarious, substitutionary death of the servant. Now, for just a few minutes, let's look at verse 7, the first of these three. And the trial of Jesus is here presented. How do we know that? Verse 7, he was oppressed. He himself, literally in the Hebrew, he himself, emphatically, was oppressed. This is a word that takes us to brutality. It takes us to enslavement. It is a word that refers to being arrested, to being abused. And it was severe. So severe was his treatment when he was arrested and abused that verse 14 of chapter 52 says appearance that he had. His appearance was marred more than any man and his form more than the sons of men. He didn't even look human. By the time they were finished with him, both in terms of the physical beating that he took on his body and the abuse that he took on his head and his face from a crown of thorns and sticks that beat him in the face and spit and sweat and blood running down his face, he didn't even look human. After the lashings and the bloodbath splattering all over him, being bent over in the tortured anguish of his own face in the emotion of the moment, this is his abuse. It started with his arrest in the middle of the night in the garden, and then it continued through the mockery of trials, false witnesses, the abuse that came to him there, the psychological torture that he underwent there. Then the outrageous injustice of turning him over to the Romans and the way they handled him and abused him physically. From the arrest in the garden through the trial at the house of the high priest, trying to indict him by false witnesses, giving false testimony, his time before Herod, before Pilate, all the mistreatment from the Jews and the Romans, no crime ever validated, no proof ever given, no guilt ever established. According to Luke 23:15, Herod declared his innocence. Three times in Luke 23, Pilate says he's innocent. Three times, and he was the governor. So it was a legal verdict. Three times innocent. Still, the leaders of Israel, the Jewish leaders, with consent from the people, pushed Pilate to follow his triple declaration of the innocence of Jesus with a call for execution. That's what he does in Luke 23:25. Well, that's what's seen here in verse 7. He was oppressed. And then it says he was afflicted, but it's a passive verb, and it really needs to be looked at a little differently or a little more closely. He allowed himself to be afflicted. That's the way you would translate a passive verb. Passive means it happens, the action happens to you, not from you. It also comes to mean, and could fairly be translated this way as it is in Exodus 10:3, he humbled himself, which is another way of saying he allowed himself to be afflicted. Paul may well have had this very phrase in mind. When he wrote Philippians 2, he humbled himself and became obedient to death, even death on the cross. That may well be a direct reflection of Isaiah 53:7. This is not normal for tortured people. This is not normal for innocent people who are being tortured. Normally, an oppressed, tortured person who is innocent and knows that this is a gross injustice cries out about the injustice and cries out about innocence, but not the servant of Jehovah. He doesn't say a word, yet he didn't open his mouth. In spite of the fact that this was all evil, wicked, wretched, injustice against not just an innocent man, but a perfectly holy and righteous man, he didn't open his mouth. Sinners don't suffer silently. We don't. There is the voice of guilt. When we suffer for our sin, we cry out, as David did in Psalm 32 and Psalm 51, right? Against thee, thee only have I sinned. Wash me, purge me, make me clean. That's the cry of the guilty sinner. The cry of the innocent sinner is Job, who repeatedly cries out to God about his innocence. Job 7, 1 to 13, the whole thing is saying, God, why is this happening? I'm an innocent man. I am not guilty of what even my own friends are accusing me of being guilty of. The sinners don't suffer in silence. When we suffer because of guilt, we cry out to God for forgiveness. And when we suffer for innocence, we cry out to God and ask, why? But this is a silent sufferer. He has been hunted down in the middle of the night and found in the Garden of Gethsemane after midnight. They have come to him, the New Testament writers tell us, with a massive crowd, temple police, religious leaders, Roman soldiers, to arrest him, hunted like some kind of a nocturnal animal. He is arrested. He is betrayed by Judas. He is taken into custody, ill-treated, tortured, tormented, harassed, abused in every way imaginable and unimaginable, and then led to execution without any resistance, without any complaint. When he was brought before the high priest, Matthew 26 tells us that he was silent. In the next chapter, Matthew 27, he was taken before the chief priests and the scribes, elders, and he was silent. In Mark 15, he was taken before Pilate, and he was silent. And John 19 records the same thing, his silence before Pilate. In Luke 23, he was taken before the Idumean vassal king under Rome by the name of Herod. And again, he was silent. He was silent before the high priest, the Sanhedrin. He was silent before Pilate. He was silent before Herod. He never said a word in defense of himself and his innocence. And Isaiah says he was like a lamb who was led to slaughter, and like a sheep that's silent before its shearers, so he did not open his mouth. The issue here is the willingness of the Messiah to die. This is not a good plan gone wrong. 700 years before Jesus showed up, the prophecy is crystal clear that when he comes, he will come as a lamb for slaughter. And when he arrived, before he began his ministry, John says, "Behold, the Lamb of God who takes away the sin of the world." And that means that he must be a sacrificial lamb, because only in the death of the sacrifice is the sin removed. When Jesus died at the end of the 3 years of his ministry, that was not, as some have tried to portray it, a good thing gone bad. That was the very reason he came in the first place. There was plenty he could have said before his accusers. Oh my, there were plenty of things he could have said to the high priest, the chief priest that made up the Sanhedrin. Plenty he could have said to Pilate and Herod, but he didn't. It was the silence of submission to the will of his Father, but it was also the silence of judgment. "You wouldn't listen, and now I have nothing to say to you. When I did speak about life and salvation, when I did speak about forgiveness and the kingdom of God, you would not listen, and now I have nothing more to say to you." He is absolutely silent in judgment. And verse 7 ends again by saying he did not open his mouth. He not only accepted the unrighteous judgment of men, but he accepted the righteous judgment of God on behalf of unrighteous sinners in order to make them righteous. No sacrifice was ever so perfect. No sacrifice ever so pure. Here is the sinless, spotless Lamb of God, acceptable to God, chosen by God, and elect, dying for sinners. It is here, dear friends, that Old Testament soteriology reaches its apex. This is the high point of the Old Testament. The Messiah is the sacrifice, slaughtered by God for us. He is the servant of Jehovah. He is the slave of Jehovah, and his service requires that he die, that he be punished for our well-being, that he be scourged for our healing, that he be crushed for our iniquities, that he be pierced through for our transgressions, and as verse 8 puts it, that he be cut off out of the land of the living for our transgressions, to whom the stroke is due. That's the message of the gospel. And it's a message of sin and judgment and death and sacrifice. The suffering, silent, submissive, slaughtered, scorned servant of Jehovah takes on himself the punishment of God for the enormous moral debt of the elect of all human history and pays the ransom price with his life. Now that is verse 7. That's the trial that takes us to his death in verse 8. We see him silent in death and even silent in burial. Verse 9. Let's bow in prayer. Father, we can't help but hear the amazing words of Peter, who says of Christ, he committed no sin, nor was any deceit found in his mouth, taken right out of verse 9. But while being reviled, he did not revile in return. While suffering, he uttered no threats, but kept entrusting himself to him who judges righteously. And he himself bore our sins in his body on the cross, so that we might die to sin and live to righteousness. For by his wounds you were healed. We're in awe of the wonder of this sacrifice of Christ. And we're in awe of the fact that you have applied it to us who are totally unworthy. Why it is that you have selected us out of all the world to be the recipients of this mighty accomplishment is beyond our comprehension. But it is behind our worship. It is why we love you, praise you, adore you, and worship you. We ask, Lord, that you would draw some to you, Jew or Gentile, sitting and listening to this. May this be the moment when they come out of darkness into light, out of death into life, out of confusion into clarity, out of ignorance into knowledge, out of death to life. May they be drawn to Christ irresistibly by your blessed Holy Spirit. May this be a day of salvation. Father, do a work in hearts and accomplish that for your glory, for your honor, that heaven may rejoice over the homecoming of one lost sinner. We pray that you might be honored in that way, and you might be exalted. In the name of Christ, amen.
8: You're listening to Grace to You, the Bible teaching ministry of John MacArthur. John's current study is called The Gospel According to God. Well, friend, today John talked about the heart of the gospel, the innocent Christ paying the penalty for guilty sinners. But unfortunately, countless people reject that truth. In fact, perhaps you've been asked how it could be fair for one innocent man to pay the penalty that millions of sinners deserve. Well, here is how John answered that question.
7: Thinking of it reasonably as well as biblically, God is the one offended by every sin. God is perfectly holy and righteous, and every sin is an offense against him. So it is up to God to determine how that offense is satisfied, how that crime is punished and paid for. Jesus voluntarily gave his life. So God's the source of all justice. He is the judge of all the earth. And if he says that's a just payment, that settles it. Secondly, Christ voluntarily did what he did. So he was not asked to do something against his will. So no one's will is overridden, nor is God's righteousness somehow slighted by this, because he is perfectly holy. So just from the reasonableness of those kinds of things, this is what God determined. And I would go one step further and say, We talk about Jesus as the Lamb of God, but we don't think about what that means. That's a possessive. He is God's Lamb. When Jews came to Passover, they selected a lamb, and they offered that lamb. When it came time for the real Passover, all the others being pictures of the real one, God chose a lamb, and God chose his son, Jesus Christ. So on all those levels, this was by God's design. And I might quickly add that these concepts and these truths in Scripture are all dealt with in detail in the book, The Gospel According to God, which looks carefully at Isaiah 53, that great chapter.
9: 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And then be back next week as John MacArthur shows you a portrait of Christ's love that you cannot afford to miss. 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
12: Jesus loves me, and he certainly does. Open your Bible and stand with me for the reading of our scripture to Galatians chapter 1. I'll begin reading with verse 6 and read through verse 9. Who wrote the book of Galatians? Paul. Galatians chapter 1 and verse 6. I marvel that ye are so soon removed from him that called you into the grace of Christ unto another gospel, which is not another, but there be some that trouble you and would pervert the gospel of Christ. But though we are an angel from heaven, preach any other gospel unto you than that which we have preached unto you, let him be accursed. As we said before, so say I now again, if any man preach any other gospel unto you than that ye have received, let him be accursed. The first phrase of verse 9 is our text. As we said before, so say I now again, a message worth repeating. Father, thank you for this ingathering of people today. I realize that there is so much that is perversion, so much that is darkness, so much that is error, that we need to sift through the truth today, cast out all the error, cast out all the perversion, and recognize the purity of the gospel of Jesus Christ. May we not become burdened and bored with a message worth repeating. May it be constantly before our eyes and before our hearts that salvation is of the Lord. It's totally without my part, without my playing, without my contributing. It is by the grace of God. And I pray that that same gospel will be enriched in us, and we will be enriched by it. In Jesus' name, amen. And you may be seated. A message worth repeating. The truth, like any other thing that is taught and stated, can quickly disappear unless it is repeated often. One of the basic methods of teaching is repetition. Oftentimes, we grow tired of the same thing. But here to the church at Galatia, Paul said, I must repeat it again. A message worth repeating. But this time, it was not the gospel that he was repeating. It was a curse upon those who had perverted the gospel. At Galatia, you see, error had crept in. Another gospel had been preached, and that other gospel had been accepted. And here Paul writes to correct the error, and Paul writes to correct those in error. But here Paul has to attack the error and those in error at Galatia. There are four truths I want you to see very quickly in these verses. Let me give them to you in outline form. The first one is the marvel of the preacher in verse 6. The second one is the move of the people in verse 6. The third one is the motive of the perverters in verse 7. And then the message of the protest in verse 8 and 9. Let's look at the marvel of the preacher. Paul said, I marvel. To marvel means that I am carried away mentally. It is beyond my comprehension. I cannot understand. I cannot fathom. It's got me in a quandary. I do not understand. I marvel. Now, the marvel of the preacher, the marvel of the Apostle Paul was, he could not understand, knowing the gospel like he knew it, preaching the gospel like he preached it, experiencing the gospel like he experienced it, and knowing that on three missionary journeys all over that area of the world, how that people had accepted the gospel, how that God had blessed the gospel, he said, I marvel that you're so soon moved away from the gospel. But ladies and gentlemen, let me tell you something. Unless we walk in the light as he is in the light, we will wander in darkness. Unless we feed ourselves on truth, unless we fill ourselves with truth, error will come and reside in our hearts. All we have to do, listen carefully, all we have to do to become a church dominated by error and confusion is just stop preaching the truth. Just put it on the shelf for a while. Just forget about it for a while. Just neglect it for a while. Just let it become common, ordinary, and repetitious to us. And in a little while, every spiritual mind in the place will wonder what's happened. We'll marvel at the deviation from the norm. We'll wonder why we're off the track. We'll wonder why we're off the path. This preacher said, I marvel. I'm glad that I don't have to marvel about that. Now listen carefully. As soon as I talk about it, the devil's going to say, well, that's right, I've never done anything like that. Here I go, big guns, and he'll levy on us erroneous things if we're not very

Their church is meeting today in confusion and error. And I marvel at that. I marvel at a lot of the things that are going on in the religious world today. I marvel at some of the things that have transpired in my own life. I marvel at some of the things I've seen since 1955, since 1960, since 1965, since 1970. I marvel at some of the things I've seen. I've seen folk that I thought were soldiers of the cross capitulate, wave the white flag, and turn themselves into the enemy. And you have too. I marvel at that. I marvel at the wide discrepancy between what a Christian used to be and what a Christian is considered today. I marvel at that. But Paul said, I marvel that you are so soon removed from him that called you into the grace of God unto another gospel. I would prefer to marvel at the majesty and the might of God. I would prefer to marvel and wonder and be overwhelmed by the good things of God. But ladies and gentlemen, we are vulnerable. Listen carefully. We are susceptible. We have not been inoculated against error. And if error can get in Galatia, error can get in. And the only way to stamp out error is to build a curtain of truth all around the place. The only way to keep out darkness is to make the light so dominant. The marvel of the preacher. The second thing is the move of the people. They moved from him that called them into the grace of Christ. You know who they moved from? You know the him, personal pronoun, him, small letter, him. You know who him is? Him is the fellow who's marveling at their move. Paul said, I marvel that you're so soon removed from me. I was your preacher. I was the one that led you in the first organizational meeting. I was the one that taught you. I was the one that exposed you. I marvel that you've moved away from that. Listen carefully to me. There is an epidemic in America today of churches moving away from preachers who have stood for the truth across the years. I know a church, caught their preacher out of town. He built the church, blessed the church. He had baptized the converts and married the folks that had fallen in love and buried those that had died. He had been the preacher of that church for years. They caught him gone and fired him. What happened? They were removed from him that called them into the grace of Christ. Removed from him. I want to tell you something, and I hope you write this down on your favorite page in your Bible. I have no respect for a disloyal church member. I'll say it again. I have no respect for a disloyal church member. These folks had become disloyal to the man that brought them to light, that brought them to the Lord. He was out of the way. He was gone. He was at Corinth when he heard about what was going on at Galatia. But it shows us a common malady in human weakness. We follow whoever's leading. You notice how weak we are? And some fellow come along with a lot of charisma, a lot of personality. Doesn't matter where he's going. We like him and we take off after him. We may not know him. He may not be a proven product. We may not know where he came from or where he's going or anything about him. But if we like him, we'll move after him. You know what I think Bristol, Tennessee is looking for? I think Bristol, Tennessee is looking for somebody that's come to town and driven their stakes and took their stand. I believe they're looking for that. Every Johnny come lately comes through town, it'll get him a little crowd. 6 months, who is he? Where is he? What happened? It's time that we become totally loyal to the leading of the Lord and stay with the truth. Stay with it. There are a lot of long faces in America now. Because of the loss of confidence and leadership that people had, and that has been torn down. I was in a supermarket the other night. I walked around the corner and a lady was standing there, well-dressed lady. I knew that she was not of the world when I saw her. She had a little girl sitting in the grocery buggy. And I noticed as I turned the corner, the little girl asked her mother a question. I didn't know what she said. I spoke to them, went on by, and in a moment I came back by them and the lady said, do you know what my little girl said when you went by? I said, no, what did she say? She said, Mama, bet you that man knows Jesus. And I said, I sure do. And the lady said,

0: who are you? And I told her. She said, I've heard about you. I listened to you on the radio. And I said, where do you go to church? And she told me. And I said, what is your church talking about now that its chief hero has capitulated? And she said, we're not saying much. We're just embarrassed. We're just running around red-faced. And she said, that goes to show you, you better not put your confidence in man. Oh, I wanted to shout. I wanted to eat a whole head of lettuce. Right there. That's good preaching. Thursday night. You listening? Thursday night. Gene and I went to see a man. That man said, Gary, I'll come visit your church. But he said, I want to tell you up front, I'll never put as much confidence in you as I put in the preacher I used to go to church at because he let me down. Hey, listen, this old world is suffering from broken promises, capitulated convictions, throwing in the towel, quitting. How many of you in this congregation have been hurt? I mean hurt, not mortally, but almost mortally hurt, damaged, scarred, tampered with because you followed the wrong leader, the move of the people. And people are prominently movers. People will jump on whatever wagon's running, whatever looks exciting, whatever seems exciting, and we've experienced it in this town too many times. We want to run to where there's something happening. We don't care who is making it happen or what's happening, just long as something's happening. Ladies and gentlemen, that is of the flesh. That is of the devil. But these people moved. And the move of the people wasn't in the right direction. It was in the wrong direction. And the move wasn't to better leadership. It was to poorer leadership. Only three reasons why you ought to move. You listen? Number one, if a church gets into error, you shouldn't stay long enough for them to count you. Now listen, don't let your kids get exposed to error. They might believe it and damn their soul for eternity. You listening? If a church gets into error, don't stay long enough for them to count you. Get out! Number two, if you can move up spiritually, I think you ought to take advantage of it. I didn't say if you get a better job. I didn't say if you get a better position in the church. I mean if you can move up spiritually. Number three, if you die. You listen? The move of the people. The move of the people. Paul said, I marvel at your move. I marvel. I learned a long time ago, don't ever let anything surprise you. Especially in church. I've had people follow me 100 miles on Tuesday night to hear me preach. Shake my hand, say you're my preacher. Boy, I'm glad you're my preacher. And on Wednesday night, go join another church. You say, preacher, does that bother you? No, because I understand people. But what bothers me is the danger of that kind of move. God's not in a million miles at it. You listening? The move of the people caused the preacher to marvel. Then I want you to see number three, the motive of the perverters. Verse 7, which is not another. But there be some that trouble you and would pervert the gospel of Christ. The motive of these perverters was to enhance their position, to advance their philosophy, and to trouble those who had already received Christ by the grace of God. Now, our airways and television programs are filled with perverters. And a perverter is a pervert. Whether you're sexually perverted or whether you're theologically perverted, you're still a pervert. Say amen. And a pervert is a dangerous fellow. Their motive was to enhance their position, to advance their philosophy. Whether it had any relevance with Scripture or not didn't matter. And could I tell you, a lot of the air being pumped into the airwaves today has no relevance toward God. But it's to trouble you, to confuse you, to mix you up and mess you up and stoop you into error and damn you for eternity. You say, my soul, they talk about love. But it's not the kind of love you understand. They talk about truth. They don't know the truth. A man doesn't understand we're saved by grace, never experienced the truth. Are you listening to me? You read that ad in the paper today. That's going to stir up more nests around town. I'm going to get all kind of calls. Water ducks, back ducks, hog ducks, all the other ducks. All the ducks are going to call. Because we tadpole, honey, the fishing hole. All this crowd that believes in this, that, and the other for salvation, they're going to call me. But if it's never occurred to you that salvation is by the grace of God, you're already messed up. You listening? Nothing good have I done to deserve God's own son. I'm not worthy of the nails in his hand, but he chose the road to Calvary to die in my stead. Why he loved me, I can't understand. It's him, not me. But the perverters would have us be troubled by the simplicity of the gospel. And they want to add this to it and add that to it. Why don't you call them sometime and say, hey, what is your definition of salvation by grace? What is it? If you add anything to grace, grace is nullified. You listening? You add anything to grace, your salvation is non-existent. You say, what are you talking about anything? I'm talking about adding baptism to it. Saved by grace plus baptized. Saved by grace plus living right. Saved by grace by keeping the commandments. Saved by grace by this. Saved by grace plus this. Anything that you add to it nullifies grace and no salvation is acquired. God deals only in grace salvation. Only kind. You said, don't believe it. So I marvel that you are so soon removed from him that called you into the grace of Christ unto another gospel. The test of your salvation ought to be, is it a grace salvation? The test of every gospel preacher ought to be, is it a grace message? If it's not grace, it's perversion. You say, but my mama's in it. I don't care if your grandmama's in it. If it's not by the grace of God, it's perversion. You say, but I'm having problems. I know the motive of the pervert is to trouble you. Listen, the devil wants to confuse us and doom us and damn us. He don't care if we go to church in the meantime. He said, what should we do? This is a little out of character. It's not going to fit some of your intellectual perceptions, but I'm going to do the same thing Paul did. That's the fourth thing. The message of the protest, verse 8 and 9. But though we are an angel from heaven, preach any other gospel unto you than that which we have preached unto you, let him be accursed. Now, let me explain to you. The word accursed means damned, consigned to hell. You said, doesn't sound like that he had much love for the brethren. Doesn't sound to me like that he wanted to get along. Doesn't sound like that they'd elect him to the presidency of the ministerial association. I doubt it. But the message of the protest was not against those people who had been duped into error. It was against those who led them into error. Ladies and gentlemen, our issue is not with the people who have been duped into that. Our issue is with those who are duping them. The protest was against them. And Paul said, though an angel from heaven, that's getting pretty high, preach any other gospel than that we have preached unto you, let him be accursed. And verse 9, he said, as we said before, so say I now again, so there'll be no misunderstanding of the message of my protest. If any man preach any other gospel unto you than that ye have received, let him be accursed. Let him be damned. How serious is it? Will God overlook those who are confused? Will God overlook those who are duped into error? Many of us have family members and friends who have never heard a clear presentation of the gospel of salvation by grace. The churches they attend don't believe it, don't purport it. They're Armenian in their theology. They believe that you got to keep yourself saved, you can lose it, can't keep it. They cuss us for saying that we're once in grace, always in grace. You know why they do? They don't understand salvation by grace. If I didn't know more about it than they did, I'd feel the same way they do. You say, well, I'm not clear on it myself. I know why. You listen carefully to me. God has one plan of salvation. And that's salvation by grace through the finished work of Christ on the cross plus nothing. If you have a friend or family member that believes anything else, is trusting anything else, you better get them under the sound of good gospel preaching or they're going to hell. You listening? You say, but preacher, hey, I don't make the decision. God made the decision. And God didn't send down an issue of plans. God sent down a plan. And Paul said, you have deviated from the plan. And he consigned to hell those that had led them in that direction. It's a message worth repeating. As we said before, so say I now again, if any man preach any other gospel than that which ye have received, let him be accursed. The test of your gospel, is it of grace? The test of your salvation, is it of grace? The only kind of gospel God knows anything about is a grace gospel. The only kind of salvation God knows anything about is a great salvation. It's a message worth repeating. We're living in an ecumenical age. We're living in an age when we're trying to pull everybody together. Well, we'll differ on this and differ on that. You better not differ on grace for salvation. Now, you can differ on whether you kneel or stand to pray. You can differ on a lot of things, but you better not differ on salvation by grace. If you do, I fear that you've been moved into error, moved into the dark. It's a message worth repeating. Could I challenge you that are saved to do something? Let what you know become commonly conversed in your family and with your friends. I've been wondering lately, what if the devil's going the same way I hadn't butted heads with him in a long time? Get ready for it. When you bring the truth and cast it into those in error, there's controversy. But their only hope is truth. When you bring light and shine it into those in darkness, there's controversy. But their only hope is light. I don't expect to be nominated as man of the year. But I do expect when I get to heaven for the Lord to line up 21 preachers from 21 churches in East Tennessee and Southwest Virginia and say, fellas, not only did you preach it, but you printed it in the public newspaper. And they had a chance to read it and a chance to obey it. It's a message worth repeating. I want to challenge you. Some of you have kind of gotten soft, haven't you? Some of you have kind of eased up, haven't you? Some of you have got the thought in your mind right now, don't you? Well, that's not really important. I mean, they're doing the best they can. They're sincere. They go to church. Hey, let me tell you something. For by grace are you saved through faith, and that not of yourselves. It is the gift of God, not of works, lest any man should boast. It's a message worth repeating. You say, I get bored with it. You better get used to getting bored. You say, I don't want to hear it anymore. Better plug your ears. As we fade out this grace dispensation, we need to let everybody we meet know what's kept us abreast and alive for 2,000 years. The grace of God. Stand to our feet. The gospel and grace go together. If they're not together, it's not gospel. And if it's not gospel, it's not grace. They go together. I want you to reaffirm your position today. If you're saved, I want you to reaffirm your position. Salvation by the grace of God. And if you're not saved, I want you in the hullabaloo and darkness and error that's being perpetuated and propagated. Everywhere you go and on every corner, there's error, darkness, perversion. God wants to reach down through that cloud of error and save you by His grace. The greatest news these ears ever heard was the fact that God would save me just like I am. And when He saved me, He would seal me and preserve me. You say, preacher, has it worked? It's been working for years, and it'll keep on working. 10,000 years from today, the grace of God will still be in effect. Guaranteed. If it's gospel, it's grace. How many of you have experienced and you appreciate the grace of God? Let's see your hand. Hallelujah. How many of you that are saved and you know it? But be honest and say, preacher, I have let up a little bit. I've become a little more tolerant than I ought to be. But I need to begin to take a stand and reaffirm my stand on the grace of God. See, it's the message of the gospel. And it's the gospel of the message. It's the good news that we're saved by grace. Preacher, I've kind of let down. I've become tolerant. In my mind, perhaps I've even thought, well, they're all right. Just let them alone. We can't let them alone. We must stand for the truth, or we too will fall to error. How many of you would say, preacher, here now, I want to reaffirm my position on salvation by grace. And I'm going to talk about it and tell about it and enjoy it and shout about it. I want to reaffirm my position. God bless you. Now, if you're here today and you've never experienced that grace, you say, preacher, what must I do to be saved? The Bible says, believe on the Lord Jesus Christ and thou shalt be saved. You say, how can I believe? The Bible says, for by grace are you saved through faith. And that faith is not of yourself. That belief is even not your own. It's the gift of God. God gives you faith to believe the truth and saves you for believing it. Isn't that exciting? And He wants to give you faith today. Experience that salvation by grace. That is available to whosoever will, let him come. Your responsibility is to respond to God as he speaks to you. Is he speaking? And will you respond? He'll save you today. Jesus saves. We sang it, the first song in the service. Jesus saves. If you want to just come and pray and say, oh God, thank you for your grace. Help me to appreciate it. Help me to perpetuate it. Don't let me become soft and easy. If Paul said, let him be accursed, let me say, let him be accursed. Think how sad. Friends of mine and yours, family members of mine and yours, that have gone through religious antics for years and are going to go to hell because they never trusted Jesus Christ. They trusted baptism, church membership, doing good. God's not honored in us. He's honored in Jesus. We need to trust him. Father, meet every need. Speak to every heart. Thank you for giving me a new appreciation of your grace. Help me to understand it better. Help me to repeat it more often. It's a message worth repeating. God, help this people never to be removed from the grace that is in the Lord Jesus Christ. May we count on it, build on it, live on it, die on it, trusting you, believing you for amazing grace. Save the unsaved in their service. Speak to the hearts of those that need to identify with this church. May they come and unite with this fellowship. Meet every need in every life. In Jesus' name.
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5: 91.5, the blessing weather. Meteorologist Mike Cox, it will be partly cloudy for tonight. There will be another chance of a shower or thunderstorm, but most of that will be during the evening hours. After midnight, that'll start to go away. We'll have a low of 68 degrees. Now, tomorrow, we'll have sunny skies, scattered afternoon showers and storms return, but enough sunshine to get a high near 90 for tomorrow afternoon. Sunday, a mostly sunny day, small chance of rain late. Hottest day of the weekend with a high of 92. 91.5,
6: the blessing. 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I'm your host for Prayer Time, heard Monday through Friday at 6 a.m. right here on WHCB, Bristol, Kingsport, Johnson City. 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

few minutes before entering the studio tonight, I had occasion to make a long-distance call across Lake Michigan to an eastern state. As the phone was answered over there, I heard a voice that was unfamiliar to me. And this voice began to speak and kept on speaking and began to give me options and alternatives and choices. Such as, if you'd like to speak to so-and-so, press 1. If you're placing an order, press 2. If you know your contact's extension number, press 3, and so on. And before I realized it, here's one of these menus we've got to go through. This is Night Sounds. I'm Bill Pierce, and I welcome you very warmly to our next half hour together. As you know, if you've been with us prior to this, we take the opportunity to reach into various areas of living, choosing topics and subjects, hopefully about which we're all familiar, stress areas in living, how to get through the day and the night without falling apart, and so on. And tonight's program, I'm going to title, For a Miracle, Press 1. Sort of reminds me of a little piece that Joy Morgan Davis wrote some time ago. Talking about a dream, she said, last night, I had this really ridiculous dream. I thought I had called heaven, and I heard, thank you for calling. For help, press 1. For assurance, press 2. For guidance, press 3. For answered prayer, press 4. And as I read this piece, I thought, well, there are those who are in need tonight. And it wouldn't surprise me that somebody's asking for a miracle in his or her life. So, for a miracle, press 5. And if you still need to talk to someone, stay on the line. This prayer and this dream continue to say, what a relief, Lord, to wake up and realize that I only have to call your name for all of the above. So not to make fun of any system that is really helping to facilitate, tonight's program is a sort of a play on words. For a miracle, press 1. Some people expect a miracle at every corner, or a blessing, or an instant answer, or some sort of response from God. Night Sounds is on the air, not with all the answers, by any means, but merely to help us identify with why we're here, where our destination might be, to give us impetus and encouragement, counsel, and I pray for this. And our God, who created us all, is the giver of all wisdom. In fact, just this morning I recall praying for a promise that is listed in the New Testament book of Philippians, chapter 1, verse 6. He who has begun a good work in you will perform it or perfect it until the coming of Jesus Christ. Those of you who believe in God, who have accepted Christ into your heart, your life, your emotions, your will, your intellect, we especially need confidence and guidance these days, because we can get off the track very easily. And as our theme music began on tonight's program, I began to have intellectual doubts, and things began to creep into my thinking, my mind, and mess me up just a little bit, and I had to go back to Scripture. Tonight's program, I just pray, will connect with you and with me. We've got good music for you tonight. And as we face this moment, and perhaps even tomorrow, we may be apprehensive. A couple of nights ago, I had a problem. And unfortunately, I took this problem to bed with me. And it began to fester and sort of circulate in my mind. And my brain sort of felt like they were in a cement mixer or something like that. And I wondered, wasn't there
an easier way to take care of this problem. To make a phone call, just to tap someone on the shoulder. At least begin to work on the problem. Whatever is afflicting you tonight may be a difficult condition of illness, or a financial problem, or a relational one. And it may seem too big for you. And if you're a Christian, you might go to prayer and say, isn't there some easier, more simplistic way to get through this, to get to a conclusion, to draw a closure on the whole thing? Why does life have to be so difficult anyway? Isn't there some way to live without dying? Ever face that question? Why can't

Soloist Brian Felton, Radio Bible Class, Chorus, No Easier Way. Night Sounds is on the air. I'm Bill Pierce, and tonight we're considering alternatives to some of the stressors of life, such as the choices in telephone menus when you make a phone call to a business, organization, or ministry. And I think we need to be reminded that when Jesus came and touched this planet and identified with our humanity, he too faced choices. He too was tempted and tried like none other. His temptation in the wilderness was a testing. Christians would do well to relearn some basic lessons of the temptation of Jesus. His temptation in the desert reveals a profound difference between God's power and Satan's power. Writer Philip Yancey said, "Satan has the power to coerce, to dazzle, to force obedience, to destroy. And humans have learned much from that power, and governments draw deeply from its reservoir. With a bullwhip or a billy club or an AK-47 firearm, human beings can force other humans to do just about anything they want. The enemy's power is external and coercive. However, we need to remind ourselves tonight that God's power, in contrast, is internal and non-coercive. It doesn't gate crash. You would not enslave man by a miracle, and craved faith given freely, not based on a miracle." This particular quote from the Inquisitor Jesus and Dostoevsky's novel. This kind of power may seem at times like weakness. In its commitment to transform gently from the inside out, and its relentless dependence on human choice, God's power may resemble a kind of abdication or escape. And just as every parent and every lover knows, love can be rendered powerless if the beloved chooses to spurn it. In our programming tonight, for a miracle, press 1. The choices we have, the options with which we're presented, are wholesome. And again, we've got to remember that Jesus faced options in the Garden of Gethsemane. He could have called legions of angels and wiped out the whole scene, made himself a king, short work of this whole project. But instead, his choice was to yield to his Father's mission for him. And as he said in his humanity, "Father, if it is your will, let this cup pass from me." I don't know how much time intervened between that sentence and the next. There may have been an hour mental, spiritual, gut-wrenching battle with the enemy. But finally, these redeeming words came from Jesus. "Not my will, but thine be done." And he went ahead the whole nine yards. Tonight we identify with him. He came to us as a human being, born just like we were. Well, we might respond it was a miracle birth. Of course, I'm speaking of the human process. And we too have choices. May we ask for wisdom. Those words of direction in the book of James in the New Testament, how many times we've come to that place. With his words, "If any man, any woman, lacks wisdom, let him or her ask of God freely, and it will be given.
doesn't say how or when. But the scripture says it will be given. I prayed a prayer a couple of weeks ago, and I don't feel that I've received wisdom yet. I'm sort of hesitant to make a choice, but the choice is there. And I'm beginning to sense a direction. Let's give God time to work in our lives. If you are presented with some options tonight that seem to be swimming around in your head and heart, let's just hold on. Don't give up. Tonight's program for a miracle, press 1, sort of commenting on the telephone menus when we call a certain place. And how relieved we are after that whole litany to hear someone say, "This is so-and-so, how can I help you?" And I believe in a sense, without being too trite or tacky, we can expect God's Spirit to communicate with us. How may I help you? Sometimes we don't even know how to voice our concerns or our desperation. It's not that God doesn't realize what's going on. What's happening, most likely, is it's His time. Thank you for waiting. Thank you for not hanging up. Thank you for holding. How many of you tonight are put on hold? Indefinitely. Where is that person? You may be bothered with background music that you don't choose to hear. But let's not give up this particular situation, this point of pain. Let's remember that He is there. At the name of Jesus, someday every knee shall bow. We won't have a choice then. There won't be a menu saying, if you'd like to bow now, if you'd like to yield at this point, we would advise you to do so. At that juncture, it will be too late to make choices. This is not a threat. It's an opportunity. And we're so grateful for the power of choice that we have. Let's not waste this power. I'm going to play a piece of music by the Cathedral's Quartet that echoes these words, "At the name of Jesus, every knee shall bow, and every tongue confess that He is Lord, to the glory of God."

the lyrics of that particular piece of music bear information that every human being needs to hear, and for which every human needs to make a decision. The fact of God is necessary to the fact of man and woman and boys and girls, the human being. Just taking a moment's break here, you're in tune with the program Night Sounds. I'm Bill Pierce, and I count it a definite privilege to come by your place every night about this time on this radio station. And I'm so glad you're there, and I delight in hearing from you. Some of you really counsel me, and I appreciate that. You've got suggestions, you have comments, you have humor. You're human, and so am I, and we get along wonderfully. And we're here tonight not just to converse, not to bring entertainment necessarily, because you can find that on every hand, but just to stop and think at the close of the day about your direction. We're going off the air in a few moments, and as we do, I just want to leave something with you in the form of compact discs of the music of Night Sounds. Many write and ask for certain program titles and directions, subjects that we deal with. And if we can help you in prayer, standing with you for some concern, allow us this privilege. Our mailing address is Night Sounds, Wheaton, Illinois, 60189. Tonight our program title is for Miracle Press 1, citing the phone menus we hear often. Philip Yancey wrote, "I want God to take a more active role in my personal history. I want quick and spectacular answers to my prayers, healing for my diseases, protection and safety for my loved ones. I want a God without ambiguity, one to whom, when I think these thoughts, I recognize in myself a thin, hollow echo of the challenge that Satan hurled at Jesus 2,000 years ago. God resists those temptations now as Jesus resisted them before the cross on earth, settling instead for a slower, gentler way." George MacDonald wrote, "Instead of crushing the power of evil by divine force, instead of compelling justice and destroying the wicked, instead of making peace on earth by the rule of a perfect prince, instead of gathering the children of Jerusalem under his wings, whether they wanted to or not, and saving them from the horrors that anguished his prophetic soul, he let evil work its will while it lived. He contented himself with the slow, unencouraging ways of help essential, making people good, casting out, not merely controlling Satan. To love righteousness is to make it grow, not avenge it. He resisted every impulse to work more rapidly for the lower good." Tonight, as we're praying prayers of desperation frequently, as we're looking for answers, certainly for wisdom to take us through the next day or night or even minute or hour, we remind you that Jesus is, that he's a rewarder of those who diligently seek him. Let's not rush the process. It could be that God is trying to work patience within you and me for the greater good. And now, as our theme music meets us at the culmination of our program, my prayer is that you and I both be guided. Give God the time he wants. Don't resist him. Don't come up with alternative answers and thoughts and solutions that we might have. Allow him to have his way. It's the better way. Thanks for listening. Thanks for sharing and caring. And thanks for considering these things. Just reminders. I'm not a preacher. I'm not a doctor. As one guy said, "I'm not a doctor, I'm not even a nurse." Well, anyway, we look to power greater than our own. Our mailing address, Night Sounds, Wheaton, Illinois, 60189.
Till next time, more power to you, His power. And until we meet again, a kindly and

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1: 91.5, the blessing. Meteorologist Mike Cox, it will be partly cloudy for tonight. There will be another chance of a shower or thunderstorm, but most of that will be during the evening hours. After midnight, that'll start to go away. We'll have a low of 68 degrees. Now, tomorrow, we'll have sunny skies, scattered afternoon showers and storms return, but enough sunshine to get a high near 90 for tomorrow afternoon. Sunday, a mostly sunny day, small chance of rain late. Hottest day of the weekend with a high of 92.

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1: Do you or someone you know have a problem with anger? It is one of the most difficult emotions to ever get under control. But today, I want to show you from God's Word a solution that you may have never known that I believe will give you specific strategic help to overcome your anger. See you in just a minute.
0: Anger isn't the problem Scripture warns us about. Unresolved anger is. There's a real difference, and most of us have never been taught where the line falls. Paul draws it clearly in Ephesians chapter 4. And today on Living on the Edge, Chip Ingram shows us exactly how to stay on the right side of that important line. Now, if you have your Bible with you, open to Ephesians chapter 4, verse 25, as we join Chip for today's message titled, The Role of Spiritual Training in the Transformation Process.
1: We're going to talk about five habits that cultivate holiness from the heart. First and foremost, here's training station number one. The bench press of spirituality is this. It's be honest. Speak the truth in love. Paul picks up where he had talked about in verse 15, where he says, speaking the truth in love, we're to grow up into all aspects into him who is the head, even Christ. Therefore, verse 25, then, he's going to make the application. Laying aside falsehood, speak the truth, each one of you with his neighbor, for we are members of one another. Spiritual training station number one is honesty, personal integrity. This isn't just your speech, but all aspects, honesty, integrity, how you live, what you say, but especially you're going to put off falsehood. Your training command is to speak the truth in love. And so God says, go into training. And so you put on truthful speech and authenticity. Well, how do you do that? I mean, how do you make the break where that really occurs? Training apparatus here literally is practice confession. And the practice is every time you lie by thought, word, or deed, if it doesn't hurt another person, own it. And where appropriate, confess it. And when you do, trust develops. Power of evil will be broken. The second training station is not the bench press, but over here, you know, if you go to the gym, they always say, okay, we're going to work on your, you know, like your buys and tries, and here we go now, we're going to do some curls here. This is emotional control. If there's any area in the world that destroys our relationship with ourselves, with God and others, it's anger. Deal with anger appropriately. Verse 26 and 27, it says, be angry. That's a command. Yet, do not sin. Do not let the sun go down on your anger. Well, why? And do not give, or lest you give, the devil an opportunity, or literally it's a foothold, or a crack, or an opportunity in your spirit and in your life. Our spiritual training session, number two, is the goal, emotional control. In other words, we all deal with anger. How do we learn to go into training to appropriately deal with our anger? Our training command is to be angry and yet do not sin. By the way, anger is a healthy, positive emotion to motivate for life change. Jesus was angry with those in the temple because of the evil and the injustice and the graft. He was angry at the Pharisees because of their hypocrisy. And he wasn't Jesus meek and mild when he said, "You brood of vipers, you snakes, you whitewashed tombs." And his disciples turned and said, Jesus, are you aware that you're making them very upset? You're to be angry. Well, when we're supposed to be angry, we're often not. We're passive. And when we're inappropriately angry, the second word for anger here means to be irritations, exasperation, bitterness, resentment. This is the unhealthy anger. This is the kind of anger that you have when you don't get your way or people cut you off in traffic and you start down this process in your mind. This kind of anger when, you know, you have X amount of dollars and the stock market does that and you just start getting bent out of shape and you're mad and angry and exasperated and resentful. And it begins to eat at your soul. We all have anger issues, but most of us think only people that blow up have anger issues. Anger is expressed in three primary ways. Some people are, I call, spewers. They explode. And we've all been around people that have exploded. It creates distance. We're afraid of them. We withdraw. We don't have trust. A second way that people express anger, some of you learned, even from some of our churches, unfortunately, that all anger is wrong and all anger is bad. So whenever you had angry feelings about something that was unjust or wrong. Like, how come my brother or sister is being treated like this and I'm being treated like this? Well, that's anger. What you learned is you don't say that. You stuff it, you stuff it, you stuff it. And then there's other people, they're called leakers, passive aggressive. So if you know this person wants everything done neatly and on time, even unconsciously, you do it in a sloppy way. And there's just something satisfying about watching them get all frustrated. See, everyone in this room, we deal with anger. And so in my case, Teresa and I had no idea how to do this. So when I was angry, you know, I want to verbalize, I'm going to talk until we get it done. She withdrew. And so I would put my hands behind.

0: And so I would put my hands behind my head as we're ready to go to sleep. And I'd bounce on the bed like this. This is, means, Teresa, you still have time to apologize. The day's not over. And what I would hear from her is, which is, I completely withdraw and don't like conflict because I learned that early on. Unfortunately, most Christians have conflict in your marriage, conflict with one of your kids, conflict at work, conflict in the church, a problem in a small group. We don't understand. When unresolved anger isn't addressed, you give demonic powers that specialize in lying a foothold in your heart and in your spirit, and it will destroy your relationships. The great majority of divorces aren't because some big thing happened. Here's what happens. Your heart gets hard because you were hurt. And most of us then, after what Teresa and I did, is after 2 days, we pretended it didn't happen and we just acted like everything was okay. But a scar occurred and it was sort of okay. And then another scar occurred. And then finally, after about 2 years, what you do is you start looking through this lens and you look at your mate through every time they do this or that, you look at them through this unresolved anger and bitterness, and you begin to connect dots that really aren't there. She doesn't really care. She's insensitive. She doesn't respond. Well, he's like this. And then this is what happens. And so again, I'm in the midst of this and I'm in seminary and I'm realizing, okay, first of all, I'm a liar and I'm supposed to tell people about the truth. That's not good. And so God brings this into my life. And now I'm supposed to help people. I'm in a pastoral counseling class of helping people. And I learn about anger and how it actually works. And I realize we have no idea how to resolve it. It's impacting every area of our relationship. So I go to the professor and I ask for help. And the long story is, he says, you know, I have a brother who's a retired, he had a heart attack. He's a retired senior pastor, really knows the Bible. He's one of our best counselors. And you have very predictable problems from the kind of families you come. You have no business saying anything to anyone until you get these resolved. And so we'll give you a special student rate of $85 to $95. And you can see my brother for about 12 sessions. And well, this is not rocket science. You can resolve this. So I'm making $1,000 a month with 3 kids. Going to school full-time, working full-time. I'm going to tell you that $90 a week for 12 weeks is the best investment I ever made. And we learned how to go into training to deal with our anger and how to express it appropriately. And what I want to do now is I want to give you that tool. 2 tools. The training apparatus is I feel messages. I feel messages. When Teresa would shut down and I would talk or get very, very angry, what we learned is we couldn't communicate. And then it shut down everything in our life. And so this feels a little unfair to me, but I'm going to try and deal appropriately with my anger. Because at a time when I didn't have any money at all, I paid $90 a session to give to you right now for free, which doesn't seem fair. What we learned, we put it on a 3x5 card, and instead of you ought, you should, you always, you never, those are angry words when couples or roommates or friends are fighting. You ought, you should are how dads talk to their daughters or how mothers talk to their sons. Those words are disallowed in a marriage relationship. You ought, you should, or you always, you never. Well, no one always or never does anything. See, those are labeling things. So what you do is you attack each other. You need a tool so that you can attack the issue. And so what I learned in my counseling was to make I feel blank when you blank. We put it on a card. It was on the refrigerator. I put it in my Bible. And so I had to learn. I feel hurt when you give more attention to the kids than me. I feel disappointed when I spend this time making supper and you're always a half hour to 40 minutes late. I feel like you don't love me and you don't care. I feel disappointed when. I feel angry when you get it? See, what it does is it takes those issues and they come from your heart and you identify how you feel instead of attacking the other person.
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1: We were learning how to do this, and I perpetually felt like my life was overwhelmed, and I would always seem like if she made a special dinner, I would come home late. And I learned over time, we always argued about this. And part of it is the differences when you get married, like when you are dating, I was adventuresome and spontaneous and exciting. And when we got married, I became irresponsible. When I was dating her, she was consistent, godly, follow through, structured. After we got married, man, she was rigid, unbending, no flexibility. And so you start focusing on those things. And so, you know, she really wanted dinner at a certain time, and I would just blow through it, lose track of time, but I did it over and over and over and over and over. And so eventually I learned when I'm really late, come in and be angry, pick on her early, because the best good offense is better than a good defense. And so I'd find something about her and attack her early on when I walked in. You guys are smiling. Some of you guys know this tactic, right? Okay. And so then we would argue and I'd feel justified. And you know, here's what's happening, by the way, in our relationship. And so I come in and I'm ready to get mad at her because in the counseling, obviously, two or three sessions, it's not helping too much because I'm not obeying it yet. And so I walk in and, you know, everyone's already eaten an hour ago. There's two candles lit. There's the food is on the plate and she's seated and I'm kind of waiting for, okay, come on. And she was calm. She goes, here's your dinner. I mean, I'm waiting for the attack. And she kind of lets me get a few bites. And then she looks at me very calmly, and her eyes are watery. She said, Chip, I feel like you don't love me when I spend the better portion of a day preparing something for you to express my love, and you disregard it and just come home an hour late. This was my gift for you. I feel like you don't love me. I'd never made the connection. To me, it was a power issue. That statement began, I just thought, wait a second. I may fight with you, but I love you. If me being home on time says I don't love you, I can change that. And I mean, literally very few times ever after that message, can I encourage you to begin to use I feel messages? Can I encourage you to write it on a card, put it on the refrigerator? And here's what I can tell you. You have anger issues. And some of you stuff, and some of you spew, and some of you, the reason you have an addiction is that's how you deal with your anger. The reason you eat is because of your anger. The reason you watch so much TV and play video games is because of your anger. The reason you stay at work is because of your anger. You have a habit, and the cue is you feel unrest and difficulty and pain. You've developed some routine, negative thing, that gives you the reward of feeling better. Oh, I feel better. I ate for a while. I watched this movie. I went on Netflix. I surfed on this. I did that. I went out and helped these other people because I didn't deal with my own stuff. Those patterns are rampant in this room. And God says, go into training. Go into training. You go into training and say, you know something? I'm going to be honest. And then what I'm going to do, when I'm angry, I'm going to identify I'm angry. And it's going to be hard, and I'm going to give an I feel message. I feel hurt when you... I feel disappointed. I feel used. I feel angry. And you begin to address those issues. I feel angry when we make a budget and you spend money that we don't have. I feel hurt when the attention is given to the kids and I realize we haven't made love in 3 weeks and it doesn't even seem to register. The other tool in anger is make direct requests. Part of our anger is always around expectation. Expectations are that we think our mates think the way we think, or our friends think the way we think, and they can read our mind. And so it's like, I'm going to be over here, and I've asked you to meet me, and I'm doing A, B, C, and D. Of course, you're going to do at least A and B, right? And they don't. And then we're angry. And then you say, well, did you ask him to do that? No. You just expected it to happen. And so you make direct requests. So much of our anger is, I mean, even at work, You know, you're working with someone and you're doing this part of the job and they're doing that part of the job. And you just expect that, well, if I'm doing this, surely you're going to do that. But you don't ask them to do that. And then they don't do it. And then what? You're ticked off. And then you're ticked off and you don't say it to them. You stuff it down or it comes out in a meeting 3 weeks later. You would be shocked at what happens. And again, it takes courage and grace where you start making direct requests. And so, like, back to our marriage world, you make a direct request. If you're a stay-at-home mom, you might say, honey, I'm glad and I understand you've had a hard day and there's been a lot going on. But when you walk in the door, I want you to give me the first 5 minutes of your day. And then rather than ESPN or the Wall Street Journal, I need you to play with the kids for a half hour to give me a break. Direct request. Would you do that? Because how long has that been making you angry? Or you're a man and you say to yourself, I've been on the road 4 days. We have soccer, softball, basketball. Our weekends are blurred. We're this committee. We went to church. And you know what? We've not been together physically or had a romantic evening for, believe it or not, ladies, guys, count the days, 21 days, 7 days, 16 days. And you say, direct request, I'd like to set aside one evening a week where we put the kids to bed early and we have a romantic time of really talking and enjoying one another. And the guys are going, I've always loved the body language. Well, that's not very romantic or spontaneous like all the movies. Well, how's your way working for you? I mean, and you know what? Most women knowing, okay, that's the request. They mentally think, okay, that really matters to him. But here's the thing. We don't talk to each other that way. And if you don't give I feel messages and if you don't make direct requests, you know what you do? You will stuff, you'll explode, or you have these habits. When you ought to be talking to God or talking to someone you love or doing something that's profitable, you're on Facebook. Or you're watching meaningless stuff or eating food that you don't need. And in Christian circles, we kind of create all these kind of different ways that they're, quote, not really sinful. Well, they're not sinful and they're overtly violating some scripture, but they're sinful in that you're not being honest with yourself, you're not being honest with God, you're not being honest with others, and you're not honest about being angry and yet dealing with it appropriately. Can you see what would happen in your life if you said, okay, what's the area that I'm really frustrated in? What's the area? You get real with God. You don't have to tell anybody else right now. And you would say, I've tried. I can't change. And you said, okay, what's the feeling I have? What's the thing that I can't change? And what? There's a reward. There's some reward you're getting out of what you're doing. It's usually temporary, short-term ease, long-term pain and consequences. And if you said, okay, for the next 90 days, I don't know how it'll impact it. I'm going to be honest. Little things, big things, with myself, with God. Anytime I represent myself with another person in speech or action that is not true, I'm going to go to them as long as it doesn't hurt them, and I'm going to confess it. You do that 2 or 3 times this week, I tell you, you'll be more honest than you've been in a long time. Because it's painful and ugly. And here's the deal. It's like when I had to go to marriage counseling. I still remember sitting in that room thinking, I hope no one sees me. Well, why? Because I'm proud. The reason I don't want to confess, my pride. The reason I don't want to apologize, my pride. When you go into training on these things, God gets to the very core of the core so that the life of Christ can be formed in you. Question number 3 on your notes, you'll notice here, it talks about, so what specific area in terms of anger against others, yourself, has been an issue in your life? Application, write on a card and start using I feel messages. Are you willing to go into training? I mean, here's the deal. We've been talking about transformation. The series is going to come. The series is going to go. And you can either begin to do some of these baby steps of training. You do this 90 days with me, I will tell you, things will happen in you that you never dreamed. Trying hard, no matter how sincere, certainly won't break the power of certain ingrained, habitual, besetting sins. You have to go into training. You have to go into training. It's like the person I knew, 42 years old, had never run in their life, had a friend and said, you know, I want to run a marathon. She couldn't walk 3 miles. She changed when she went to bed. She changed her diet. She walked 3 or 4 miles. 3 months later, she jogged 10. 6 months later, 26.2 without stopping. Everything she needed was already in her. She went into training so that God could do in and through her what he'd already deposited physically. I want you to know everything you need to become the Christ-like mother, father, student, brother, sister, worker is already in you because the Spirit is in you. And he'll use his word and his people as you go into training. And 90 days from now, you will see a significant difference. My question is, are you willing to be honest and ruthless enough to spot what's the one area I want to do and go into training?
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1: As we close today's program, I want to stop for a moment because this is one that's like taking a needle into a raw nerve when you start to tell people, be angry, but don't sin. If you are struggling with anger, or if you know someone who's struggling with anger, what I talked about, the I feel message, is a powerful tool. But there's a whole process you need to go through, because this is one that when you start talking about anger, it is the tip of the iceberg. What's underneath of it? What God wants to do in your heart and in your life, when you begin to discover, you know, I'm bitter, I'm angry, I'm resentful. Well, what I discovered when I was teaching through the Bible, James chapter 1 and this passage on Ephesians, I realized what a big issue this was. I eventually taught an entire series called Overcoming Emotions That Destroy. But if anger is an issue that you're thinking to yourself, you know, I have the shame that goes with that, I've got the guilt that goes with that, or my husband blows up, or I don't know how to respond to my boss, this is a resource that people have told me over and over and over again. Literally, some have said, that saved my life. I mean, that turned my life around. If we could be of help, let us know. We would love to get that into your hands to help you be angry, but not sin.
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4: with SR News. I'm Keith Peters in Washington. Authorities are investigating an act of vandalism at a memorial on the National Mall.
5: The World War II memorial on the National Mall has been vandalized with bubbles filling a fountain and the words "clean hands dirty" followed by a dollar sign written in red paint. President Trump called the people responsible animals in a post on Truth Social, saying there can be no greater insult to those American heroes who died in World War II. The U.S. Park Police are now investigating Thursday's vandalism. The incident comes after a botched repair job earlier this year left the nearby Lincoln Memorial reflecting pool with peeling blue sealant and green algae. Trump blamed the issues on vandalism without providing evidence. Marcela Sanchez, Washington.
4: A black professor at Cambridge University who stepped down amid claims of plagiarism is found dead at a home in southwest London.
6: Jason Arday was found dead inside a home in Battersea, South London on Friday, according to British media outlets. The 41-year-old sociologist, who became the youngest black professor at the University of Cambridge in 2023, recently resigned and was facing intense scrutiny following allegations of plagiarism in his academic work and questions about his other claimed accomplishments. Metropolitan Police, without naming Arday, said the death was being treated as unexpected but not suspicious. In a statement issued by his publisher, Arday's family said they were in shock and said Jason was a gentleman subjected to a campaign of sustained abuse. I'm Jennifer King.
4: President Trump has highlighted his record on crime and safety during a visit to New York, pivoting to one of his strongest issues as he looks to boost Republicans in battleground races ahead of the November midterms. On Wall Street, the Dow down by 107 points, the Nasdaq drops 73. This is SRN News.
7: Sir Ernest Shackleton, perhaps the last great explorer of his kind, a ship's captain and an expedition leader determined to conquer Antarctica. He became a great hero, leading his crew to safety after their ship was crushed by the ice. Shackleton went on to lead other expeditions. In fact, he was setting out on one when he died of a heart attack in the 20s on his ship at just the age of 47. Named Quest, that ship, too, would have a storied life. Later, a minesweeper in World War II, but finally sinking off the coast of Newfoundland in the 60s. A few days ago, that wreckage was finally located and recalled to mind the hero who once sailed her on his adventures. Heroes, adventures, rescues, courage. They thrill our hearts when we hear such stories, but there is only one great story that stands above all at haventoday.org.
8: 91.5 Meteorologist Mike Cox, it will be partly cloudy for tonight. There will be another chance of a shower or thunderstorm, but most of that will be during the evening hours. After midnight, that'll start to go away. We'll have a low of 68 degrees. Now, tomorrow, we'll have sunny skies, scattered afternoon showers and storms return, but enough sunshine to get a high near 90 for tomorrow afternoon. Sunday, a mostly sunny day, small chance of rain late. Hottest day of the weekend with a high of 92.
9: 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Kenneth Hill here. I've been told by some folks I don't say much at the top of the hour. Well, I can't really say too much, but I can tell you that Jesus Christ, God's own Son, came to this earth and died for your sin that you might have your sins forgiven. So turn from your sin, turn to Jesus Christ, and receive Him as your personal Savior. And there'll be a home in heaven for you. I can tell you that in 30 seconds.

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I'm meteorologist Mike Cox. It will be a hot weekend starting today with sunny skies and some scattered afternoon showers and storms. We're going to have enough sunshine during the morning hours and into the early afternoon at least to get up to a high near 90 for today. Then tonight, partly to mostly cloudy skies, some scattered showers and storms are possible, especially in the evening. We'll have a low of 68. For tomorrow, another sunny and hot day for Sunday. Small chance of rain late in the day and a high of 92 degrees.

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3: When Marines stormed an insurgent safe house in Iraq, they found themselves trapped in a room with a live enemy grenade. In one incredible act of courage and love, their wounded sergeant tucked the grenade under his body and died so others could live. And there's someone who loves you like that. It's Jesus, God's Son, who took the full brunt of the punishment for your sin when he, in the Bible's words, carried our sins in his body on the tree. You need this love. You need the man who died in your place. We'll help you get started with him at 888. Need him.
4: 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I'm Greg Patton. 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
6: I'm meteorologist Mike Cox. It will be a hot weekend starting today with sunny skies and some scattered afternoon showers and storms. We're going to have enough sunshine during the morning hours and into the early afternoon, at least, to get up to a high near 90 for today. Then tonight, partly to mostly cloudy skies, some scattered showers and storms are possible, especially in the evening. We'll have a low of 68. For tomorrow, another sunny and hot day for Sunday. Small chance of rain late in the day and a high of 92 degrees.

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1: It's the part of parenting that both parents and kids agree is unpleasant, uncomfortable, and not fully understood. Discipline. Today on Turning Point, Dr. David Jeremiah clears up the confusion and shares the value of discipline as expressed by King Solomon, the wisest man who ever lived. With the conclusion of his message, Power Up Your Parenting Skills, Proverbs for Parents, here's David.
2: Well, as you know, I'm a parent. I've had four children. I have now 12 grandchildren and one great-grandchild and four more on their way. So I'm into the parenting business, and I learned a lot about being a parent as I learned with Donna the things to do and not to do. We made some mistakes, but we stayed together and prayed for our kids and helped them grow up. And now we're watching our children do that with their children, and it's wonderful to see that many of the principles that we learned and taught them, they're teaching too. Parenting is a tremendous opportunity and a great responsibility. I'll be honest with you, sometimes you just shake your head and say, now what do I do? But the Lord God is with you, and the principles of the Bible are so helpful. So we are getting ready to finish up this two-day discussion of Proverbs for Parents, and we'll get to that in just a moment. But before we open our Bibles together to the book of Proverbs, let me just remind you again that Israel matters a lot to God, and I'm sure his heart is wounded as he sees what is happening in our country now, as many are cursing Israel, and anti-Semitism is on the rise here, and it's a really disturbing thing, because the Bible says if you don't bless Israel, if you curse Israel, it does not fare well for you. History has proven that. And how important it is that we stay focused as believers on the nation of Israel and love these people as God would have us love them. This book is all about God's heart for Israel, and it's yours for the asking during the month of August for a gift of any size to Turning Point to help us with the teaching of the Word of God around the world. Thank you so much for your support. And now, here is part two of Powering Up Your Parenting Skills, Proverbs for Parents.
3: What I really want to talk with you about primarily is the fact that parents are not only called upon to disciple their children, they're called upon to discipline their children. Discipline is almost going out of style. And if you don't believe that, travel on an airplane. I'm quite a traveler. And when I see them coming through the front door, I begin to pray as they move toward my seat. Oh, Lord, keep them at least 7 or 8 rows away. Because it is overwhelming to me how parents allow their children to do anything and don't even make any attempt to bring discipline or control into the life. Where did this all start? Well, it didn't come from Solomon, I promise you, because let me tell you what Solomon has to say about all this. This would not get me any acclaim on talk shows today, but I'm just going to read to you what the Bible says. First of all, the Bible says that discipline is proper for every child. That's the first principle. It's proper for every child. Notice chapter 3, verses 11 and 12. Here are the Proverbs. My son, do not despise the chastening of the Lord, nor detest his correction. For whom the Lord loves, he corrects, just as a father, the son, in whom he delights. Proverbs 29 and verse 17 says, correct your son, and he will give you rest. Yes, he will give delight to your soul. Hebrews 12:7 says, if you endure correction, God deals with you as with sons. For what son is he whom the father does not chasten? So no matter how big or how strong or how mean, every child is to be under discipline. What is happening in this world of ours is that is dominated by humanist philosophy is the accumulated effect of several generations of young people who have not been under any discipline at all. And in the name of freedom, we have turned them loose too soon, and we are living with the sad result of our negligence. Paul Harvey expressed the conviction of many of us when he said these words. He said, "I am against giving youth more freedom. They've already about as much freedom as an unguided missile. Jesus didn't campaign for unlimited freedom. He bound himself to God's will. We need some Christian youth with direction and purpose and faith and dedication, and that is born in the home." Sooner or later, we have to decide that. Last I knew, parents were still supposed to be in control. And discipline is proper for every child. Notice the second proverb. Discipline proves our love for our children. Proverbs 13:24 is known to most of you. It says, "He that spares the rod hates his son, but he who loves him disciplines him promptly. Chastens him early," says the New King James. Do you remember your parents saying something like this? "I'm going to discipline you, and I want you to know this because I love you." Or maybe this sticks in your mind as it does mine. "This hurts me more than it does you." That last statement seemed to always be reserved as an introductory remark before I was really going to get it. Isn't it interesting that the number one reason that parents give for not disciplining their children is because I don't want to spank them because I just love them too much. But in reality, when we refuse to discipline our children, we are demonstrating the exact opposite, that we do not love them. We do not love them enough to stand in the way of their making the kinds of mistakes that can multiply into the critical, life-threatening mistake. Dr. James Dobson, in his bestseller, Dare to Discipline, has written that the parent has got to convince himself that discipline is not something he does to the child, but something he does for the child. The attitude toward the child must be, "I love you too much to let you behave like that." When you see parents letting their children run wild and not standing in the way of their disobedient behavior, do not make the false conclusion that they must really love their children a lot because they don't want to touch them. They don't love them enough to stand in the way of that which is destroying them and those around them. So discipline is a demonstration of your love for your children. How many of you know that when the Father up above disciplines us, it's because he loves us? When he works us over, it's because he cares about us. You know, there's an old adage that if you're a football player and you never get chewed out by the coach, it's probably not because you're good, it's because you're unimportant to the plan for the team. What you want to worry about is when they never say anything to you at all, when they just act like you're not there, when you're standing on the sideline and they don't even know your number. So when you get chewed out by the coach, it's because they probably think you're going to have a part in the game plan, so they want to make sure you get it right. Almighty God wants us to be a part of the game plan, and he wants us to get it right. So just as we discipline our children, God disciplines his children as well. Number three, discipline postponed will be ineffective. Notice what it says in Proverbs 19:18. "Chasten your son while there is hope, and let not your soul spare for his crying. Do not set your heart on his destruction," is another translation. Chasten your children while there's hope. I had a woman come to me some years ago, and she wanted to know how early she should begin to discipline her children because she was starting to have some trouble. How old should they be before I begin to discipline them? And I made the serious mistake of saying, "Well, how old are they?" She said, "The oldest one's 11 and the youngest one's 9. I didn't have the heart to tell her that the game was over, and she lost. You can't wait. The Bible says you have to discipline them while there's hope. What does that mean? Well, you have a chance to make a difference. If you wait until all of the values and the systems are well in place in their lives, and then you try to intervene, you will have a very difficult time making any impact on that child. And I encourage you not to wait, but to begin early. And I am not a psychologist nor a family counselor. I am not here to answer all the questions of the particular variety of how do you deal with that and how old should a child be, but I am here to tell you that when your children begin to demonstrate rebellion against you, that is the seed of rebellion in their heart because they're born with an old nature. And that rebellion needs to be confronted, or it will grow into a full-size rebellion. Some psychologists have suggested that the troubled teenage years are just a condensation of all the discipline that has or has not been administered in the early years of the child's life. When you examine what some parents are told by modern psychologists, you can understand why discipline is postponed and avoided. There are so many conflicting ideas in the great mass of man's wisdom that the only option left to the modern secular parent is to put all the various theories in a hat and pull one out at random. These diverse ideas have one common denominator. They are the product of this world and of man's wisdom. Why not take what God says? Do the best you can to take the principles of God's word and put them into operation. One man said this, "Alas, we arrive at the door of adolescence. The dynamic time of life which comes with a pimple and goes out with a beard. Those flirtatious years when girls begin to powder and boys begin to puff. It's an exciting phase of childhood, I suppose, but to be honest, I wouldn't want to stumble through it again. By the way, have you heard of the new wristwatch created exclusively for the anxious parents of teenagers? After 11 p.m., it wrings its hands every 15 minutes. And most of us parents know what that's all about. Well, discipline postponed will be ineffective. Here's the next principle. Discipline purges wrong conduct from a child's life. That's what the Proverbs say. 22:15 says it this way. Foolishness is bound in the heart of a child, but the rod of correction shall drive it far from him. Let me read that again. Foolishness is bound in the heart of a child, but the rod of correction shall drive it far from him. How do you correct misbehavior? You make children understand there's a penalty associated with what they do that is wrong. I love the story about the mother of three very small children who was trying to get ready to go out with her husband for a late dinner engagement, and the children all slept in the same room upstairs. They were playing the games that children all play, especially when their parents are supposed to be doing something else beside parenting. They would not quiet down. They continued to talk and laugh and get it out of bed, even though they were threatened regularly by their irritated mother. Finally, when she had all she could stand, she went to the bottom of the stairs and she shouted, "If I hear one more word out of any of you, I'm coming upstairs." And everything quieted down. About 5 short minutes later, the noise level began to build again. True to her promise, she grabbed a towel, wrapped it around her head, which had been totally immersed in the kitchen sink and the rinsing stage of her shampoo. Up the stairs she stomped and into the room, which had now gotten very quiet. "I'm not coming up here again," she said. "Now you kids, stay in bed and be quiet." The silence was deafening as she walked out of the room, but as she stood outside the door for a moment, she heard the littlest of the children ask, "Who was that?" Now, I suppose something could be said for scaring our children into obedience. But God has a better way. And God's better way is the application of the Board of Education to the seat of knowledge. How many of you know that works? The psalmist says something similar. "It is good for me that I have been afflicted, that I might learn thy statutes." He confesses earlier in the Psalms, "Before I was afflicted, I went astray, but now I have kept your word." Hebrews 12:11 says it this way, "No chastening for the present seems to be joyous, but grievous. Nevertheless, afterward it yields the peaceable fruit of righteousness unto which they are exercised thereby." In other words, discipline isn't fun either for the child or for the parent, and it's grievous. It brings hurt. But afterwards, it proves that it can provide the result you're looking for, which is godliness in the life of a child. I realize that this again runs cross current with most modern counsel. If you want to ruin a party, stand up and give a little speech on how to discipline your child, because nobody seems to be very much involved in it these days. Let me give you the next principle. Discipline properly administered will not hurt your child. Listen to this very frank proverb, 23:13. Withhold not correction from the child, for if you beat him with the rod, he will not die. Isn't that a great thought? Now, it may sound like he's dying, but he's not going to die. On numerous occasions, I've been told by honest parents that the reason they don't discipline their children is because they fear they may cause some physical harm. Let's face it, we've been all over the ballpark in this area. We've come through the permissive age of no corporal discipline into the present age of the child abuse syndrome. We didn't spank our children then because we didn't believe in it. We don't spank them now for fear that someone will report us to the authorities. If we're really honest, most of us do such an inadequate job of discipline not out of the fear of hurting our children, but rather out of the refusal to inconvenience ourselves. We yell at our children from one end of the house to the other because we're too lazy to get up and go where they are and take care of the problem. We let all of the intentional problems grow. How many of you know that if you don't deal with it right when it begins, it escalates, and two things happen. They get more disobedient and you get more angry. We're going to talk about that in a moment. Let me give you the next principle from Proverbs. Discipline proceeds in spite of crying. The Bible says in Proverbs 19:18, chasten your son while there is hope, and don't let your soul spare for his crying. That's one of the translations of Proverbs 19:18. You know, some parents just, they can't stand the thought that their child will cry. And how many of you know that children have got this figured out? We had one child, I won't tell you which one it was. The thought of a spanking initiated in immediate sobs, so emotional that I couldn't imagine how they could be any worse after the punishment had been administered. And then we had another child that absolutely refused to cry no matter what happened. But it doesn't make any difference. You're to administer discipline even if there is crying. Crying purges out the things in that child's life that need to be dealt with. Parents know how bedtime prayers can be full of surprises. One little kid, smarting after punishment, finished his prayers with the usual blessings for all of the members of the family save one. Then turning to his father, he said, I suppose you noticed you were not included. The next principle goes like this. Discipline provides help for the child, not release of anger for the adult. This is really important because here is where the watershed is with regard to abuse. No Christian should ever do anything to cause physical harm to their child. God has created a certain part of the anatomy with enough padding so that there can be an administration of justice without abuse. But listen carefully. Ephesians 6:4 says this, Fathers, provoke not your children to wrath, but bring them up in the nurture and the training of the Lord. My good friend, Dr. Haddon Robinson, wrote a little paper on this one time that I got a hold of, and this is what he said. Even though I am to punish my youngsters, I must be certain that the discipline is for their positive good. All of us can sympathize with the mother who said in exasperation, Well, the kids were making such a racket that I went in and spanked them. It didn't help much, but it sure did me a world of good. Too often we spank our children because we are irritated, or we scold them and nag at them to release our own frustrations. Chastening and admonitions require thought and spiritual sensitivity if it's to be of the Lord. My discipline, no matter what it is, should be designed to bring my children to God. In all of the passages about discipline in the Scripture, not one that I know says that discipline is exclusively to penalize. It is always used in the positive context of instruction and correction. It should never be an occasion for a parent to take out his anger or his own irritation on his child. If you're angry, wait. That's the only reason to wait. But don't use your anger as a weapon against your children. Remember, you're big and they're little. I don't know where the abuse syndrome started. I hate everything that's related to it. I see little children who've been the result of child abuse, and I cannot comprehend how anyone could do that. But my friends, when you protect a society that kills the unborn, it's not long before people reason, well, I could have killed him before he was born. It doesn't matter if I beat him around a little bit now that he's here. We've raised a culture of disregard for the human life. And so we live in this delicate balance between the importance of corporal punishment and the very careful protection of our children and our young people from abuse. And God can give every parent who trusts Him the wisdom to administer discipline so that they never cross the line. I can tell you, I was disciplined by my parents. My father had the ability to put the fear of God in me. And when I did something really bad, and my mother said, "I'm not going to deal with this. Your father's going to deal with it when he gets home," I knew the meaning of fear. When he got home, he dealt with it. But my father nor my mother ever hurt me or ever did damage to me as a person. I can honestly say that the best I know, I've raised four children and I've never hurt any of my children, but I've gotten their attention a few times. So you can do it. Don't let the world tell you, don't let them pour you into the mold that says you can't discipline your children because that's child abuse. Not to discipline them is to abuse them. Not to deal with their rebellion is to abuse them. Finally, let me give you the last principle and we're finished. Discipline prepares a child for the most important decision in his life. What is it about a Christian home that prepares a young person to deal with life and deal with eternity and deal with the reality of knowing God in a personal way? Discipline sets the context for it. And that's not just my word. Let me read to you this proverb from 23:14. "You shall beat him with a rod and deliver his soul from hell." Isn't that interesting? When you channel a child in the right direction, you give him the very best opportunity to know Jesus Christ. When you let him express his own way and go and do his own thing, he usually will do that thing which is not in honor to the Lord. Positive corrective discipline within the home provides the kind of atmosphere that makes it most possible for a child to come to a personal decision about God. Although there are many who come to Christ in the middle or later years of their lives, the vast majority of Christians in our churches are Christians as the result of growing up in a structured Christian home where some form of discipline was practiced. Parents who teach their children love by caring enough to confront them also teach them much about their Heavenly Father, who is just like that. My friends, if you want children to grow up in the nurture and admonition of the Lord, it's got to start with you. I'm not here to say that every time a child goes wrong, it's always the parent's fault. I'm reminded that God had two children, put them both in a perfect environment, and they both rebelled. God has given to us the choice to make, but we want to guide those choices by protecting the environment in which the choice is made, and bringing up a child in an atmosphere of loving discipline gives that child the best opportunity to know God and to go on and have a productive life. But mom and dad, it starts with you, and it starts with this. You cannot impart what you do not possess. And if you do not know Jesus Christ personally, you will never be able to lead your children beyond the place where you yourself have gone. So I want to ask you this question. Do you have within you that which is necessary for you to bring your children up in the nurture and admonition of the Lord? Do you know for certain that Jesus Christ is your Savior? Is there something about your life that gives security and stability and strength to your children as they see your faith walk because you're a follower of Christ? And if you do not have that, that's the place to start, whether you're old or young. That's the place to begin. To put your trust in Jesus Christ, Father, to know God through His Son, Mom, and then through that relationship to let that influence trickle down to the lives of your kids. That's where it all starts. So I end up where I always end up, don't I? At the foot of the cross, where Jesus Christ can make a difference in your life. If you don't know Him, He sent His Son to die for you, that you might have life everlasting.
2: Amen. And you can receive Him today by just asking Him to come and forgive your sin and take up His abode in your heart, and He will do that. I know He does that. I've seen it happen over the years. So many people whose lives have been changed because Christ came to be a part of their everyday experience. This is Friday, and so it's important for me to tell you that you need to get to church this weekend. I have so many friends who do what I do in the church world, and they all tell me the same thing. There's so many people that they lost during COVID who got comfortable with staying home on the weekends and never came back. It will be to your detriment if that's your story. So don't let it be your story. Step in and do the right thing this week. Get back to church. You may feel awkward at first, but if you do it, God will honor it, and you will soon be back in the fellowship of God's people, growing and ministering to others. I know He will honor you for that. And then we'll see you next week on Monday. Hope you'll join us then. Till then, have a great weekend.
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0: summer. 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
3: 91.5, the blessing weather. I'm meteorologist Mike Cox. It will be a hot weekend starting today with sunny skies and some scattered afternoon showers and storms. We're going to have enough sunshine during the morning hours and into the early afternoon at least to get up to a high near 90 for today. Then tonight, partly to mostly cloudy skies, some scattered showers and storms are possible, especially in the evening. We'll have a low of 68. For tomorrow, another sunny and hot day for Sunday. Small chance of rain late in the day and a high of 92 degrees. 91.5.

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And thank you for praying for me. 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
2: 91.5, The Blessing Weather. I'm meteorologist Mike Cox. It will be a hot weekend starting today with sunny skies and some scattered afternoon showers and storms. We're going to have enough sunshine during the morning hours and into the early afternoon at least to get up to a high near 90 for today. Then tonight, partly to mostly cloudy skies, some scattered showers and storms are possible, especially in the evening. We'll have a low of 68. For tomorrow, another sunny and hot day for Sunday. Small chance of rain late in the day and a high of 92 degrees.

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2: The Blessing. I'm meteorologist Mike Cox. It will be a hot weekend starting today with sunny skies and some scattered afternoon showers and storms. We're going to have enough sunshine during the morning hours and into the early afternoon at least to get up to a high near 90 for today. Then tonight, partly to mostly cloudy skies, some scattered showers and storms are possible, especially in the evening. We'll have a low of 68. For tomorrow, another sunny and hot day for Sunday. Small chance of rain late in the day and a high of 92 degrees.

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2: 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Kenneth Hill here. I've been told by some folks I don't say much at the top of the hour. Well, I can't really say too much, but I can tell you that Jesus Christ, God's own Son, came to this earth and died for your sin that you might have your sins forgiven. So turn from your sin, turn to Jesus Christ, and receive Him as your personal Savior. And there'll be a home in heaven for you. I can tell you that in 30 seconds.

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7: I'm meteorologist Mike Cox. It will be a hot weekend starting today with sunny skies and some scattered afternoon showers and storms. We're going to have enough sunshine during the morning hours and into the early afternoon at least to get up to a high near 90 for today. Then tonight, partly to mostly cloudy skies, some scattered showers and storms are possible, especially in the evening. We'll have a low of 68. For tomorrow, another sunny and hot day for Sunday. Small chance of rain late in the day and a high of 92 degrees.

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2: presents a Spirit of Marriage tip. Immediate help to get to a healthy place in your marriage.
0: When a divorce happens, it's common to hear, well, both parties were responsible. This is actually a myth, and understanding this can help your marriage now. In a divorce, the vast majority of times, only one party chose the divorce, while the other is desperate to avoid it and is willing to consider many other options. Though it's true that both parties contributed to the marriage problems, only one usually gives up all the other workable solutions, choosing divorce as the only option. There are myriads of marriage books.

0: guidance, counselors, even wisdom from God's Word that offer many workable solutions to marriage problems. But they all require both spouses to have the willingness to work on their own issues and admit they're wrong. And for too many, it's just simply easier to get a divorce. So be careful trivializing a divorce as something both parties caused, when usually it was just one person that forced that drastic decision on both as the only solution to marriage problems.
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4: Meteorologist Mike Cox, it will be a hot weekend starting today with sunny skies and some scattered afternoon showers and storms. We're going to have enough sunshine during the morning hours and into the early afternoon at least to get up to a high near 90 for today. Then tonight, partly to mostly cloudy skies, some scattered showers and storms are possible, especially in the evening. We'll have a low of 68. For tomorrow, another sunny and hot day for Sunday. Small chance of rain late in the day and a high of 92 degrees.

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0: Hello, everybody. I'm Greg Patton in the New America. Until people can comprehend the true nature of man, that being that we're not good but have depraved hearts, Jeremiah 17:9. Yeah, our heart is deceitful. It's above all things desperately wicked. Who can understand the heart of man? Let me help you. 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I'm Greg Patton. I can't wait to share all of these things with you.
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1: W.H. 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
2: The care of $200 million is enough to kill anyone. 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
1: Andrew Carnegie.
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1: And the richest man in the ancient world. 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
1: According to a 1999 study by a leading magazine, 6 months after winning the lottery, the winners were no happier than a person who had been paralyzed in a car crash.
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5: Meteorologist Mike Cox, it will be a hot weekend starting today with sunny skies and some scattered afternoon showers and storms. We're going to have enough sunshine during the morning hours and into the early afternoon at least to get up to a high near 90 for today. Then tonight, partly to mostly cloudy skies, some scattered showers and storms are possible, especially in the evening. We'll have a low of 68. For tomorrow, another sunny and hot day for Sunday. Small chance of rain late in the day and a high of 92 degrees.

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0: Picture this. You're driving along in the car with the kids in the backseat playing quietly. All is well. The birds are singing, traffic is light, and the other drivers are being considerate. Then you begin to scan the radio dial, and you hear one of your favorite secular songs. You hit the last note perfectly as the song ends. Then, out of the blue, you hear the announcer say something so ghastly and horrific. You violently smack the off button, but it's too late. It's bad enough that you heard it. But what's even worse, your kids heard it. 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
5: 91.5, the blessing weather. I'm meteorologist Mike Cox. It will be a hot weekend starting today with sunny skies and some scattered afternoon showers and storms. We're going to have enough sunshine during the morning hours and into the early afternoon at least to get up to a high near 90 for today. Then tonight, partly to mostly cloudy skies, some scattered showers and storms are possible, especially in the evening. We'll have a low of 68. For tomorrow, another sunny and hot day for Sunday. Small chance of rain late in the day and a high of 92 degrees. 90.

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The Lord is exalted, for he dwells on high. He will fill Zion with his justice and righteousness. He will be the sure foundation for your times. 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
1: Michelangelo's statue of David is one of the world's most famous works of art. 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The huge chunk of marble that Michelangelo used to create David had previously been rejected by at least two other Italian sculptors. They complained that the marble was full of veins and too porous. 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
3: 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It's like, you're right, God's got this under control. That's what I want. It's all God. And the songs remind me of that. It helps uplift me every day.
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4: 91.5, the blessing weather.
5: I'm meteorologist Mike Cox. It will be a hot weekend starting today with sunny skies and some scattered afternoon showers and storms. We're going to have enough sunshine during the morning hours and into the early afternoon at least to get up to a high near 90 for today. Then tonight, partly to mostly cloudy skies, some scattered showers and storms are possible, especially in the evening. We'll have a low of 68. For tomorrow, another sunny and hot day for Sunday. Small chance of rain late in the day and a high of 92 degrees.
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0: Jesus Christ gave us wisdom that contradicts our society's desperate, materialistic, me-first mentality. He said, if anyone would come after me, he must deny himself and take up his cross and follow me. For whoever wants to save his life will lose it, but whoever loses his life for my sake will find it. 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Or what can a man give in exchange for his soul? 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For where your treasure is, there will your heart be also. Ancient wisdom from Jesus Christ in the New Testament of the Bible.
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7: I'm meteorologist Mike Cox. It will be a hot weekend starting today with sunny skies and some scattered afternoon showers and storms. We're going to have enough sunshine during the morning hours and into the early afternoon at least to get up to a high near 90 for today. Then tonight, partly to mostly cloudy skies, some scattered showers and storms are possible, especially in the evening. We'll have a low of 68. For tomorrow, another sunny and hot day for Sunday. Small chance of rain late in the day and a high of 92 degrees. 90.

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Thank you for being a part of WHCB, Bristol, Kingsport, Johnson City. 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
4: I'm meteorologist Mike Cox. It will be a hot weekend starting today with sunny skies and some scattered afternoon showers and storms. We're going to have enough sunshine during the morning hours and into the early afternoon at least to get up to a high near 90 for today. Then tonight, partly to mostly cloudy skies, some scattered showers and storms are possible, especially in the evening. We'll have a low of 68. For tomorrow, another sunny and hot day for Sunday. Small chance of rain late in the day and a high of 92 degrees.

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0: You're listening to Bible Basics, a program that presents the basic doctrines of Christianity in a clear and simple way. Thank you for listening today as Dr. Eugene Priddy continues his series of messages about the life and teachings of the Lord Jesus Christ. The previous three broadcasts gave us a brief overview of the Sermon on the Mount. Today, Dr. Priddy will resume the narrative of Jesus' life, relating and discussing more of the things Jesus did and said, which made him so popular. And let's join Dr. Priddy now for today's study.
1: Hello, thank you for joining me again, and greetings in the name of our Lord Jesus Christ. In the last three programs, we talked about the Sermon on the Mount, which contains some of the spiritual rules and precepts of Jesus' future reign on the earth. Since his will is expressed in those rules, we should, insofar as is possible, let them govern our lives also. Since the last three programs were about the Sermon on the Mount, we should take a moment to review events so we can see where we are in our study of the life and teachings of the Lord Jesus. We're in the third major section of our study of Jesus. The first major section was about his birth and early childhood. We saw his relationship to John the Baptist, as well as the reasons Jesus came into the world. The second major section dealt with the early days of Jesus' ministry that began in the province of Judea. We began with the ministry of John the Baptist, preaching a baptism of repentance for the remission of sins. Jesus was baptized by John, according to the scripture, to fulfill all righteousness. Soon afterwards, Jesus defeated Satan when he came to tempt him in the wilderness. We looked at the first few days of Jesus' ministry as he ministered around Jerusalem and the wilderness of Judea near where he was baptized. The third section begins when Jesus went from Jerusalem in the south to his home in Galilee in the north. After he came to Galilee, he began to minister, and immediately he ran into controversy over the Sabbath and over his assertion of equality with God. His Sermon on the Mount contains the basic moral teachings for his kingdom. In today's program, we will see that he increased in popularity as he ministered salvation and healing to the people. First, we'll take a look at the centurion's faith. Shortly after the Sermon on the Mount, Jesus returned to Capernaum in Galilee, according to Matthew chapter 8, verse 5. A centurion, who commanded 100 men in the Roman army, came and asked him to heal his servant who was paralyzed at home. Because of his rank, he understood the authority that Jesus had from God. He knew it was not necessary for Jesus to come to his home to heal his servant, because Jesus had the authority to just speak the word, and the servant would be healed. He explained his faith in Jesus by saying, "For I, too, am a man under authority, with soldiers under me. And I say to this one, go, and he goes, and to another, come, and he comes, and to my slave, do this, and he does it." Matthew 8, 9. Jesus marveled because he was a Gentile and had such great faith. In fact, Jesus said to those around him, "Truly I say to you, I have not found such great faith with anyone in Israel." Then he told them that many Gentiles would receive the benefits of his kingdom because of their faith. On the other hand, many Israelites would be cast into outer darkness because of their unbelief. There will be weeping and gnashing of teeth in outer darkness because of the pain and suffering there. Jesus said to the centurion, after he saw his faith and after he heard his request, "Go your way. Let it be done to you as you have believed." Matthew chapter 8, verse 13. And the scripture says, "The servant was healed that very hour." Matthew 8, 13. Now we'll move on to another incident that caused a rise in the popularity of the Lord Jesus. It's the healing of the widow's son who was raised from the dead. When Jesus left Capernaum, he went to Nain, a city in Galilee, about 40 kilometers or 25 miles to the southwest. He approached Nain from the northeast with his disciples and a large multitude of people who accompanied him. When Jesus was about to enter the city, he came upon a large funeral procession leaving the city to bury the only son of a widowed woman. She was now left alone, without husband and without son. When Jesus saw her weeping, he felt compassion for her, and he said, "Do not weep." He touched the coffin, and the coffin bearer stopped. He spoke to the dead man, "Young man, I say to you, arise." Luke 7:14. The young man sat upright. He began to speak to Jesus, and Jesus gave him back to his mother. Naturally, those who saw these things were fearful because it was such an unusual event. It was the first recorded time that Christ had raised someone from the dead. The last person to have been raised, according to the Old Testament, was during the days of Elisha the prophet, several hundred years before. You find that in 2 Kings chapter 13, verse 21. When Jesus raised this young man, news of it went all about Judea and the surrounding district. Naturally, when such a thing happens, it creates quite a commotion among the people. By this time, John the Baptist was in prison because he spoke against the sin of King Herod in taking an unlawful wife. John was told by some of his disciples about the things Jesus was doing. He sent two of them to ask Jesus if he was the expected one, or were they to look for someone else? This question may have come from one or two different things. Some think that John was trying to force Jesus to declare publicly that he was Messiah and to begin to exercise his kingly authority. Others believe that John may have been discouraged and was questioning whether or not he had heard God correctly. He knew that God had shown him at the baptism of Jesus that Jesus was the one who was to come. But things did not go as he expected they would. You can imagine how he felt sitting in jail when he thought Jesus would take over the throne of Israel. Jesus answered John with the signs of Messiah found in Isaiah chapter 35 and chapter 61. He said, "Tell John that the blind receive their sight, the lame walk, lepers are cleansed, the deaf hear, the dead are raised up, and the poor have the gospel preached to them." In effect, he said, "Here I am fulfilling the Old Testament scriptures concerning Messiah. It may not be what you expected it to be, John, but it is what God intended it to be." Jesus took that occasion to speak to the people about the fact that John baptized in the wilderness while he himself mingled with the people and ate with tax gatherers and sinners. The rulers rejected both of them. That is, they rejected Jesus and John the Baptist. They could not be pleased either way, either by the preaching of repentance or by one meeting the needs of the people through miracles and the teaching of the truth of God. They were like little children in the marketplace who would call out one to another,

0: They say, behold, a gluttonous man and a drunkard, a friend of tax gatherers and sinners. Yet wisdom is vindicated by her deeds. That's found in Matthew chapter 11, verses 17 to 19. You know, this just goes to prove that you can't please some people by anything that you do. Then Jesus began to rebuke the cities in which most of his miracles had been done because they did not repent. Woe to Chorazin! Woe to you, Bethsaida! For if the miracles had occurred in Tyre and Sidon, which occurred in you, they would have repented long ago in sackcloth and ashes. Matthew 11:21. Jesus compared Chorazin and Bethsaida to Tyre and Sidon, and then Capernaum to Sodom, which was destroyed by God because of its wickedness in the Old Testament. But in the time of judgment, Tyre's, Sidon's, and Sodom's judgment will be less harsh because they did not have the teaching that Chorazin, Bethsaida, and Capernaum had heard. Since they did not repent when they heard the truth from Christ and they saw his miracles, their judgment will be severe. However, individuals in those cities could escape the judgment by coming to Christ in faith. Jesus did, in fact, call individuals to himself. He called them to himself, saying in Matthew 11, verses 28 to 30, "Come to me, all who are weary and heavy laden, and I will give you rest. Take my yoke upon you and learn from me, for I am gentle and humble in heart, and you shall find rest for your souls. For my yoke is easy, and my load is light." While he rebuked the multitudes, he still appealed to the individual. It's the same today. Society around us is decaying, but Jesus still calls out to you who will hear, come to him for eternal life. His yoke is easy and his load is light. Our final passage in this section is about a woman with a bad reputation who came to a Pharisee's house while Jesus was dining. She wept as she anointed the feet of Jesus with a vial of perfume because her sins were forgiven. Those around criticized Jesus for letting the woman get so close to him. He pointed out that the woman had not ceased to kiss his feet and to anoint them with perfume, but those who were criticizing him had not even anointed his head with oil. Those who are forgiven much, as she had been, love much, but those who feel they have few sins to be forgiven love little. Jesus has taught us several things today. First, he taught us that to please God and to enter his kingdom, we must have the same kind of faith that the centurion in the Roman army had. He believed in the absolute authority of Jesus as the Son of God. Jesus demonstrated his authority by healing the centurion's servant and by raising the widow's son from death. He told John the Baptist that he was indeed the Messiah sent from God. Jesus can and Jesus will forgive your sins, just as he did for the woman who was forgiven much. If you will trust him as your Lord and Savior, you will not be disappointed. Won't you receive his invitation to come unto me, all who are weary and heavy laden, and I will give you rest? Remember, his yoke is easy and his load is light.
1: We're glad you joined us for today's study entitled The Increasing Popularity of Jesus. Dr. Priddy has prepared these studies with the desire that God would use them to encourage you in your faith. At the close of our last broadcast, I mentioned that the things Jesus was saying and doing not only increased his popularity, but they also increased the resistance and anger from many of the religious leaders. Next time, we will hear about the first public rejection of Jesus by the authorities. Until then, I'm your announcer, Jerry Peterson. Your teacher is Dr. Eugene Priddy. This is a production of Bible Basics International.
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1: 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In this program, we want to encourage you in your Christian faith by showing how scientific evidence supports the Bible, particularly the Genesis account. The book of Genesis lays the foundation for all matters addressed in the rest of the Bible: the nature of God, His sovereignty in creation, man's purpose, sin, marriage, family, and why we need a Savior are all introduced and explained in Genesis. When we see that the first and most foundational book of the Bible can be trusted in all matters, including science, it builds confidence in the rest of the inspired Word all the way to Revelation. I'm Frank Sherwin, zoologist and research associate with the Institute for Creation Research. Join me for today's show of Science, Scripture, and Salvation. We as creation scientists believe that in the beginning, God created. That means from the very big to the very small, God made it all. So in today's program, we're going to look at the very big and then shift gears, as it were, and look at the very, very small, understanding that God, the Creator, the Lord Jesus Christ, made it all. He's created an unbelievably big universe. It isn't possible to define or describe just how large the universe is. Nehemiah chapter 9 says, "Thou, even thou, art Lord alone. Thou hast made heaven, the heaven of heavens, and all their host, the earth, and all things that are therein, the seas, and all that is therein, and thou preservest them all, and the host of heaven worshipeth thee." Psalm 14:1 states that the fool in his heart has said that there is no God. Atheists and pantheists are mere fools in the sight of the omniscient God, regardless of their intellectual achievements. Indeed, the atheist is someone who believes in the scientifically absurd, that nothing created the universe and everything in it. But Job chapter 9 says God performs wonders that cannot be fathomed, miracles that cannot be numbered. The universe is the totality of all matter and energy, space and time. A typical galaxy, for example, is a swarm of about 100 billion stars, with some having much more. For example, our own Milky Way galaxy is home to over an estimated 200 billion stars and about 50 billion planets. There's more than 100 billion galaxies, and the average is about 300 billion stars each. Well, that's 100 billion times 300 billion, giving the universe containing up to 300 sextillion stars, according to the AP News story, December 1st of 2010. Psalm 147 says that God tells the number of the stars, and He calls them all by their names. No telescope has ever seen beyond the galaxies to nothingness. When we build larger telescopes, we see deeper into space. We see more galaxies than we didn't know about in every direction that we look. Consider the immensity of the universe with its power. Psalm 19:1 says, "The heavens declare the glory of God, and the firmament showeth His handiwork." When we take a look at the immenseness of the universe, we see no limit. Did you ever wonder just how many grains of sand there are on all the world's beaches? Somebody has made the estimate, probably 10 sextillion grains of sand. That's 10 sextillion grains of sand, and each grain of sand is uniquely different. King David in praise declares in Psalm 139, "How precious to me are your thoughts, O God! How vast is the sum of them! Were I to count them, they would outnumber the grains of sand." Compared to our solar system's small, rocky planets, the Earth looks pretty large. But Jupiter is 100 times as large as the Earth. It would take 1 million of our Earths to fill up the Sun. The red supergiant Arcturus is 1,000 times as large as our Sun. Antares dwarfs Arcturus and is 1,000 times larger. And Antares is 1 billion times larger than the Earth. Unbelievably large red supergiant stars include Pollux, Arcturus, Aldebaran, Betelgeuse, Antares, Herschel's Garnet Star, KW Sagittarii, V354 Cepheid, And if V354 Cepheid was placed in the center of our solar system, it would extend to beyond the orbits of Jupiter and Saturn. There are other stars as well. The diameter of our sun is a mere 860,000 miles across. That means if you got in a car and drove 60 miles an hour, it would take you 5 years to drive around the sun just one time. A star called Mu Cephei, C-E-P-H-I, is 1,621 times the sun's diameter across. That's about 2 billion miles in diameter. God invites us in his word to consider the greatness and wonder of the stars that he has created. Job 22 says, "Is not God in the heights of heaven? And see how lofty are the highest stars." Majestic as the stars in procession, says Song of Songs, chapter 6. As incredible as the majestic display of stars in God's universe is, it almost pales as to what scientists have been discovering in the submicroscopic world of biology, specifically a field called molecular nanotechnology. It is unbelievably sophisticated and complex, and we give God the glory. Let's take a short break. I'll continue on this topic when we come back.
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1: Welcome back to Science, Scripture, and Salvation, a radio ministry of the Institute for Creation Research. In part one of our program, we looked at incredible display of stars and galaxies found throughout the universe. The universe, it seems like it has no end. We also talked about the fact that there is another field on the very, very small scale called molecular nanotechnology. That is, looking at the submicroscopic world of biology using something called an electron microscope. One evolutionist said in 2000 in Nature magazine, volume 408, "If you could build a motor 1/1,000,000th of a millimeter across, you could fit a billion, billion of them in a teaspoon." It seems incredible, he said, but biological systems already use molecular motors on this scale, end quote. Well, 1/1,000,000th of a millimeter is pretty small, considering that a millimeter is about the edge of a dime in thinness. Imagine taking a thin dime and dividing the edge 1,000,000 times. That's what we're talking about when it comes to molecular nanotechnology. But God has designed molecular motors that are far more complex than any of the molecular machines that have been produced artificially by man. There's simply no comparison of the protein-based molecular machines found in our trillions of cells. So nanotechnology means a study of molecular machines. In Nature magazine, volume 386 said, "Some enzyme complexes function literally as machines and come equipped with springs, levers, and even rotary joints." That's happening right now in our hundreds of trillions of cells that are found in our body, that make up our body. Indeed, the most complex molecular machines are proteins found within our trillions of cells. For example, DNA ligase repairs chromosomal damage within the cell's nucleus. God designed this enzyme to join broken nucleotides, and a nucleotide is simply a functional unit of the DNA molecule. And these broken nucleotides are brought together by catalyzing the formation of biochemical bonds, a very, very sophisticated process, and it's going on right now in our bodies. In your high school biology class, you learned about a very small whip-like projection from a cell called the flagellum, designed for locomotion. Flagella in bacteria rapidly turn using a rotary motor. In past decades, more of this ultra-tiny protein motor has been determined, and is it ever complex? A very common bacterium is called E. coli. Some strains of E. coli are designed with flagella. Biologists began to study the E. coli flagellum and determined that it's powered by a constant torque, and a torque is a twisting motion, liquid-cooled, proton motive force-powered, reversible rotary motor. All of that packed into a tiny bacterial cell that you can barely see with a light microscope and is much easily seen using an electron microscope. And the structures of this flagellum are not to be believed. Tiny submicroscopic structures such as bearings, stators, rotors, filaments, and so forth. The kind of structures that we see in the universal joint of these large 18-wheeler trucks. The difference being that the flagellar motor is 1 million times smaller, designed by God. But as fabulous as that seems, recently, within about the past 10 years, a submicroscopic clutch has been discovered working inside of this tiny molecular machine called a flagellum. The National Science Foundation talked about a paper appearing in Science magazine describing for the first time how the flagellum's rotations are stopped so the bacteria stops moving. What scientists have found in Science magazine describes for the first time how the flagellum's rotations are stopped so that the bacteria stop moving. The stopping mechanism works that while a bacterium is swimming, it releases a protein that flows between the gear and the engine. This is an amazing process going on within a tiny, tiny submicroscopic engine. So much more can be found as we study the incredible design properties of the single cell that God has designed. Again, we maintain from the very big to the very small, God has made it all. Thank you for joining us on Science, Scripture, and Salvation, a radio ministry of the Institute for Creation Research. 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
3: 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We are here to remind you of God's grace and goodness. We're here to remind you to enjoy yourself today in Christ Jesus. You can have a wonderful time just thinking about what God has prepared for you, not only in the afterlife, but here in this life. He said he came that we might have life and have it more abundantly. And I'm praying for the abundant life for you.

Hi, kids. My name is Cousin Carrie. 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And we have some very special songs today about shining your light. So stay tuned and also be sure to sing along with us today on Sunshine Station.

music from the Children's Bible Hour, and we have a Bible verse for you today on Sunshine Station. And our Bible verse today is Matthew 5:16. Let your light so shine before men that they may see your good works and glorify your Father which is in heaven.

Commander, the Lord Jesus Christ, has given us our orders of the day. Listen carefully to his word. You are my friends if you do what I command you. You are my friends if you do what I command you.

0: 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Now, demonstrate your love for each other and do it!
1: Donut Man Bible Songs, and that's This Is My Commandments. Hi, kids. I'm Cousin Carrie, and guess what? We have one more Donut Man song coming your way. Here's Let Your Light Shine.

0: Yeah.
1: Hey, kids. Rob Evans, the Donut Man here. Don't forget that you are the light of the world, so be sure to let your light shine.

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I'm Cousin Carrie. I hope you're shining your light today because Jesus loves you very much and he is the light of the world. 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

And that's almost all for today. I'm Cousin Carrie. Thanks for joining us for Sunshine Station. And keep letting your light shine for Jesus. Have a great day and see you next time.

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1: and his courts with praise.
0: Give thanks to him. 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

0: Ranger Bill, warrior of the woodland, struggling against extreme odds, traveling dangerous trails, fighting the many enemies of nature. This is the job of the guardian of the forest, Ranger Bill. Pouring rain, freezing cold, blistering heat, snow, floods, bears, rattlesnakes, mountain lions. Yes, all this in exchange for the satisfaction and pride of a job well done.
1: We might call our story today The Battle of the H's, but the title wouldn't exactly fit, although the principle may be true. New ideas have always met resistance by most of the so-called old-timers in any given field. It's a rare thing indeed for an elderly man to readily accept new ideas, even when they're tested and tried. So when the new meets the old, the battle begins. And this is the way it's been down through the years. Let's find out how it works in the story, The Book Farmer. Whitey Moore has just arrived on the Fireball Express, and his dad and two brothers are at the Knotty Pine station to greet him. Whitey's got a coveted sheepskin in his pocket, which says he's a graduate from the State University College of Agriculture. Well, let's join the family now as they greet their educated brother and son.
2: Welcome home, son. My, you look fine.
3: Oh, thanks, Pop. You look good yourself. Hiya, Craig. Butch.
4: Hi.
5: Whitey, good to see you again. How are you?
2: How's it feel to be through with book learning, son?
3: Yeah. Oh, just fine, Pop. Oh, I enjoyed school, but I'm glad it's over with now.
4: Have you got your sheepskin?
5: Yeah.
3: Sure, right here in my pocket, Butch.
4: Can I see it?
5: Yeah, I want to see it, too.
2: Now, what in the name of common sense you're doing with a sheepskin in your pocket?
3: Oh, it isn't a real sheepskin, Pop. Oh. It's my diploma.
2: Yeah. Oh, that's right. I remember you talking about it now.
3: Here it is.
4: Wow. Real fancy, huh?
5: Wow. But is that all you get after 4 years of knocking your brains out?
3: That's all, Craig. It's not the value of the paper, but the education it stands for.
2: Well, come on, boys. We'll go home. Your ma's got some party fixings made up for a celebration.
3: Boy, it's sure good to be home.
4: We're glad to have you home, Whitey. Tell me about college.
3: Well, it's just fine, Butch. In college, you pay to learn, and it's up to you how much you absorb. You're really on your own in a lot of ways. Well, there's a lot of real nice fellas there, too.
4: You think I could go to college someday, maybe?
3: Sure, why not?
5: Book learning is all right for some fellas. I'll get my farming from Pop.
3: Well, sure. We both got our basic farming and ranching from Pop. But at college, you'll learn a lot of things that simply amaze you.
5: You mean Pop doesn't know all there is to know about farming and ranching?
3: No, he doesn't.
2: Well, I like that remark, young man.
5: Where did you come from?
2: So you think I don't know farming and ranching after almost 40 years of it, eh, son?
3: Well, I didn't mean it that way, Pop. Nobody can know all there is about it. Why, at college, they've got professors who specialize in one subject only, because the field is so broad. No one can know all there is to know about agriculture.
5: No, I don't know about that. Pop does pretty good.
3: Right. But our farm and ranch could do a lot better.
2: Maybe so, Whitey, but we get along. I'll tell you one thing.
3: What's that?
2: If you want to keep you happy at home, you'll soft-pedal your book farming around me. Because I don't cotton to this new stuff until it's tried and proven time and time again.
5: That's Tonham.
4: What did Whitey go to college for if you're not going to let him try out what he got taught?
2: Whitey can try out what he's learned, a little at a time. I'm not going to allow my farm and ranch to become an agriculture experiment station. I can't afford it. We've got to get our bread and butter out of this place.
3: Don't worry, Pop. I'm not going to start a revolution.
2: Now you're talking sense. Just to see that you remember it.

0: party. What are you gonna do?
1: About what, Butch?
0: About Pop's ultimatum.
1: His ultimatum?
0: Yeah, that's what I meant.
1: Oh, I don't think he gave me an ultimatum. Like I said, I'm not going to start a revolution.
0: Maybe not, but I saw you make a face about milking the cows tonight.
1: I was just thinking about how much better the job could be done with milking machines. More sanitary, too.
0: That's what I mean. Isn't it going to kind of stick in your craw to have to do things old-fashioned when you know they can be done better?
1: Yes, I suppose it is. But then I like living here, so I'll have to like it, won't I?
0: Yep, that's about the way it stacks up

0: Here's the seed you'll need to start out on the north section. Craig and Butch will bring out the rest in the truck about 10 o'clock.
1: Okay, Pop. Say, did you inoculate these legumes?
0: Did I what?
1: Inoculate them. You dampen the seed and then mix in the inoculating powder and the stuff clings to the seeds. The inoculation helps nitrogen form on the roots, and this gives you a bigger and better crop as well as build up the nitrogen content of the soil.
0: Well, you don't say. Well, I had the north section soil tested, and the test showed the soil is in good shape.
1: Sure, but...
0: No buts about it. Here's the seed. Now get going before you waste half a day's planting time talking about book farming.

0: Yes, sir?
1: What in the name of common sense are all these charts?
0: Milk production charts, Pop.
1: I know what kind of milk my cows are giving.
0: Well, you know, if the morale are earning their board and keeping making a little profit to boot?
1: Well, maybe not each one, but this ain't a factory, you know.
0: Sure is, Pop. We shouldn't keep a cow that can't make money for us. It's too expensive to feed and born to deadbeats.
1: Well, that's so. Now, you listen to me, young man. These cows are good cows, and don't you forget it. I've had them a long time.
0: Men lose their shirts off their backs being sentimental, Pop. Good men, too.
1: No, I ain't lost my shirt yet. And I don't want you running around here with a measuring cup like these cows was giving drops of...

0: Let's stop Brandon and take a break, son.
1: Yeah, sure. Yeah, here comes Butch with a bucket of lemonade to take the dust out of her throats.
0: Fine. Greg, knock off for a while and take a breather.
2: Okay.
3: Here you are. Ma's good homemade lemonade.
1: That's good. I'm better.
0: Boy, it's a spa, eh, boys?
2: Sure does. Boy, his dust is terrible.
1: Pop.
0: Yeah?
1: I've got an idea how to rebuild the Brandon chute so we could brand four calves at one time.
2: Uh-oh, here we go again. Quiet, everybody. Genius at work.
3: Knock it off, Craig. I ain't heard you giving out with any ideas.
2: Now, listen, you little...
1: Cut it out, you two. What do you say, Pop?
0: Oh, I say no. Branding one calf at a time is enough work for any two or three men. Four at a time would put us all in our graves early.
1: Oh, no, it wouldn't. Well, the way I'd build the new chute would make Brandon four almost as easy as Brandon one. And would be through 2 days earlier.
0: I'll give it some thought. Maybe we can do something about it next year.

0: You know, we've got almost 40 hens in here that should be in a stew pot because they're too old and quit laying.
1: Sure do, son. Didn't know how many, but I knew we had some stewing hens in the lot. We'll eat them up for Sunday dinners or the like.
0: But, Pop, 40 loafing hens eat a lot of feed.
1: They sure do. But they'll stay fat that way until we eat them.
0: Oh, that's like pouring money down the drain.
1: And what would you suggest we do with them?
0: Butcher them and sell them on the market or trade them in town. But then we'd have room to bring in 40 pullets and they'd be good laying hens in 3 months.
1: Is that so? Whitey, I've had about all I'm going to take from you. If you don't stop calling me down on every turn I make, you're going to have to...

0: Yes, sir. I understand.
1: Hey, Whitey, can I go to town with you?
2: Yeah, sure, Butch.
1: Thanks. Hey, I heard Pop telling Ma that you and he had a pretty good blowout. That is, Pop did all the blowing out at you.
2: Yeah, that's right.
1: You ain't gonna leave home, are you?
2: No, not yet anyhow.
1: Boy, that's good. You had me scared from the way Pop talked.
3: Hey, Brain, why don't you lay off Pop?
2: What do you mean, lay off?
3: Stop arguing with him.
2: You know I never argue with him. I was only trying to help.
3: Yeah? Well, keep your book farming to yourself and leave Pop alone. He's doing fine the way it is, and that's the way I want it, too.
2: Suit yourself, Craig.
3: I'd like to see you try to run a farm and a ranch all by yourself. Just you and your books. That'd be rich. And how?
1: Don't let him rile you, none, Whitey.
2: I'm not. Come on, let's go to town. I'll fix the tailgate here. We'll be off.
1: Hey, how come you got all these papers in the cab?
2: Oh, that's a project I'm working on. I'm gonna stop and see the county agent after we deliver the milk.
4: Hey, this must be all home week. Look at all the farmers and ranchers in Clay's office.
5: Hello, fellas. I think you're right, pal. This must be old home week.
6: Hello, Bill. Henry, pull up a piece of the floor and sit and let your feet hang down.
4: That's no joke. How come all the crowd?
6: Oh, I don't know. Just happened, I guess.
5: Clay, you don't happen to have a spare F-82 form lying around, do you?
6: Well, I think so, Bill. I'll take a look.
5: Okay, thanks.
7: Yeah, sure. Hi, man.
5: Oh, Whitey Moore.
7: You're getting a taste of real farming again.
8: Yeah, sure, fellas. Come on out and see the improvements in the old homestead. Say, Clay, I'd like to borrow that book again.
6: Well, sure thing. Got it right here.
7: You gonna plant that book, Whitey? I think a plain old bushel of corn would do more for you.
4: What's that all about?
5: I don't know, but I'm sure gonna find out. Come on.
2: That's the way things have been going, Bill.
5: That's why the men were ripping you, huh?
2: Yeah, I guess so. Word's gotten around like it always does.
4: That's too bad. Some of the fellas that were laughing at you could stand some book farming by the looks of their places.
5: Yeah, Henry's right, Whitey. Don't ever back off because those fellas rip you. Education gives you the last laugh. And I wouldn't feel bad about you and your dad, either. Remember, a father's so used to telling his son what to do and how to do it. It's quite an adjustment to have it turn the other way. Oh, just be patient. He'll come around. Use self-control, and your dad'll back you to the hilt someday.
2: Thanks for the encouragement, Bill. You've helped me a lot. I guess I need somebody like you to talk to. I'm beginning to lose my perspective.
5: Your dad wouldn't have paid your way through college not to have you use it. I think he's testing you to see if you really believe what you learn and if you'll stick with it. When he's satisfied that you mean what you say, then he'll back off and let you take over. He's no youngster anymore, you know.
2: Well, I never thought of it that way. Bill, you put the silver linings back in the clouds.
8: Hey, Whitey!
2: Yeah, what's the matter, Clay?
6: Oh, glad I found you so fast. Your brother just called and wants you to come home right away. Your father's suddenly taken sick.

0: Well, thanks for coming out, Bill, Henry.
1: Oh, that's all right, Whitey. Is there any way we can help?
0: Not right now. The doc's still with Pop.
2: How bad is he?
3: Heart attack.
2: Ooh, that's too bad.
4: Yeah. Doc says Pop's been working too hard for his age, and he's got to take a long rest now.
3: I guess it's up to Whitey now to run things.
0: Well, it looks that way, but I sure didn't want it to happen this way.
1: Well, that's often the case, Whitey. I'm sure your father can take a good rest, though, knowing that his farm and ranch are in capable hands.

0: Claire, nice to see you.
1: Well, how are you, Herman? And how's the farm?
0: I'm feeling fine now. But what do you mean, the farm?
1: Well, see, your son has changed things considerable since he's a boss.
2: Otherwise, why are you using a combine to harvest your grain? Ain't a thrashing machine good enough for him?
0: I'll have to talk to him about it, Morgan.
2: Seems to me you should have done that long ago.
0: Hank Whitey told me the steers was prime weight when they sent them off to market.
3: Huh, seems to me he shipped them off 3 weeks early.
4: Isn't the seat around here good enough for Whitey? How come he sent

0: What's wrong, Whitey? Your call sounded urgent.
1: Well, it is. The doc says Pop's recovery isn't satisfactory.
0: Oh, that's too bad. Sorry to hear it. Did the doc say why?
1: Yep. Pop's too close to home. He's running the place from his bed, and all his friends keep pouring ideas into his head, and they keep him posted on me.
0: Just like Job's friends, huh?
1: What'd you say, Bill?
0: Oh, I just talking to myself. How can I help you, Whitey?
1: Well, Pop won't agree to go to a rest home about 100 miles from here where he can really rest. Would you talk to him?
0: You think he'll listen to me?
1: Well, everybody else failed, even the doc. You have a way of sort of convincing people.
0: Okay, I'll talk to him.

0: I suppose you've come to see me for one purpose. To twist my arm into going to that tomfool rest home.
1: You've hit the nail square, Herman.
0: You might as well save your breath.
1: If you don't go, you will be the one who will have to save his breath.
0: Now, you're trying to scare me out of here.
1: Herman, don't be a fool. You've got Whitey and Craig and Butch to run the farm and the ranch.
0: Whitey'd make this place an experiment station, and Craig don't have the maturity to run the place by himself.
1: Now, you won't always be around to pamper them, remember? You might pull through this heart attack by staying here, but the chances are that you won't. Or what's worse, you might end up an invalid. And that would be a fine way to live out the retiring years of your life.
0: I never quite looked at it that way, Bill.
1: You'd better look at it the smart way and look fast, so you can get some rest to save your life.
0: But, well, I can't afford $1,000 to go away and rest.
1: Your family would have to pay that much for your funeral.
0: You have all the answers, don't you?
1: Now, let's not get excited, Herman. Why don't you talk it over with Whitey and Craig?
0: All right. Tell the boys I want to

0: Well, boys, what you got to say?
1: You go to the rest home. We'll run the place while you're gone. You won't have a thing to worry about. Not even the hospital bill.
2: That's the way I figure it, too, Pop.
0: Yeah. How are you going to pay the hospital bill?
1: Well, I got that all figured out, too. We'll have the money when you come home in 3 months.
2: Come on, Pop. You know we can do it, and you know you need the rest.
0: That's so. I see you got some backbone, too, Craig.
2: I wasn't trying to be rude, Pop, but I mean what I say.
1: If you don't go, we're going to have you taken there anyhow, because the doc says you've got to do it to live.
0: Now, both of you got your backs up like tomcats on a fence. Here's what I am going to do. I'll go to that tomfool place under one condition.
1: Name it.
0: Why, you run the farm, and Craig, you run the ranch. And one of you is to keep an eye on the other. How's that sound to you?
1: Fine, just fine.
2: Yeah, that's Jake with me.
0: It is, eh?
1: Yeah.
0: Well, Craig, you keep Whitey from using too much of that book farming, and Whitey, you keep Craig level-headed. Is that a deal?
1: Sure.
2: Yeah, right.
0: Tell the doc to get the ambulance and take me to the rest home. Now I'm going to get some real rest. If you fellas don't make the grade, it's your funeral, not mine.
1: We're not worried about our part. But we do want you around for another 20 or 30 years at least.
2: That's right, Pop. At least that long.
0: Well, thanks, boys. It's nice to know that an old-timer is still wanted in this modern scientific age. Don't forget about your younger brother while I'm gone, and take good care of your ma.
1: We will. And you take good care of yourself, too. Oh,
0: thank you, son. I will. That's a promise.

0: Man, everything's coming out down out there, but the kitchen sink.
1: Well, now the sink is down too.
2: I'm glad I don't have a stand of grain getting plastered to the ground.
1: You would be.
2: How are you going to harvest your grain, Whitey? What's the book say about rain and wind flattened grain?
1: It says plenty, but you can't read anyhow, huh?
2: You'll just have to take the loss like Pop would have taken it.
1: Don't be too sure about that, brother. A combine can pick up pretty close to the ground and save a lot of grain.
2: Pop wouldn't use a combine. He trashed with a crew.
1: A combine picks up the down grain and saves the heads from being shaken off. Thrashing with a crew would really raise the loss by the time you got through bouncing the stuff around.
2: Oh, maybe so. But we'll see, book farmer. How's it doing with the combine, Butch?
0: Real good, Craig. He ain't losing hardly anything.
2: Yeah, I can see that. There's hardly a bit of down grain after the combine goes over.
0: Pretty good book farming, don't you think?
2: Maybe this once he's got it going his way. But I got some news for him that'll make his books look sick.
1: This isn't bad.
2: It isn't?
1: No. I've lost about 50 acres of corn from the rain, but I can fix that in a hurry.
0: What did I tell you, Craig?
2: Why do you think you're giving me the business now? This corn's washed out, but good. What are you gonna do, swim after it?
1: No, I'm gonna send for some 90-day corn seed. It'll grow and mature the same time as 120-day corn that's already planted.
0: I'd say he's a pretty good book farmer, wouldn't you?
2: Well, something wrong with the mower, Junius?
1: You ought to know. You used it 2 days ago to cut hay.
2: It would work fine for me, Whitey, honest. That's the truth. I wouldn't play a trick like that.
1: Yeah, I believe you.
0: It'll take a long time to get it fixed. Now you can't cut the soybeans.
2: Too bad your big cash crop will go to pot, Whitey. You lose a lot of money because of this busted mower.
1: We'll see about that. We'll see.

0: Whitey said I should help you the rest of the day, Craig.
1: Oh, fine. I can use it. What's Whitey going to do now that he can't cut soybeans?
0: Oh, he's cutting them.
1: By hand?
0: No. With a tractor and power mower he rented from Paul Boone.
1: How'd he get it out here so soon?
0: Telephone. Paul picked up the busted mower and dumped off the rented job at the same time. He was here 20 minutes after Whitey called.
1: You know something, Butch?
0: What?
1: I thought I was going to give that book farming brother of mine a bad time while Pop was gone. But instead, I've got nothing but admiration for him. He sure has what it takes to get done what he sets his mind to.
0: He didn't learn that in school. He got that from Pop.
1: Yeah. I guess the smart thing to do is take some of the old and mix it with some new, and it works out fine.
2: So things are coming along fine, huh, fellas?
3: Yep. Oh, we've had our problems, Bill, but then who hasn't? That's what makes a fight better.
2: Ah, now you're talking, Whitey.
1: Whitey's made his roll of dough, and I'm making mine tomorrow.
2: Yeah? What's happening?
1: I'm shipping these steers over here before daybreak.
2: Why so early, Craig?
1: Well, if I get them to market just when the buying starts, I won't have to pay for feed and pens to hold them over. They'll be bought right off the truck, and they won't lose a pound. All I have to do is pay the broker's commission.
2: Hey, that's sharp thinking, all right.
3: And that's not from a book. Pop taught us that.
2: That's fine. You know, experience of our elders is a mighty valuable thing. They know all of the little tricks that count in the long run, just as much as what Whitey's learned in college. You couldn't get your father's experience out of textbooks.
3: That's right, Bill. And I'm going to try and learn all those little tricks from Pop when he gets home.
1: And I'm going to college and learn book farming and ranching.
0: And me too.
2: When's your dad coming home?
3: Next week. Thursday, to be exact.
2: Well, you have enough to cover the...
3: What do you call this? Soap wrappers?
1: And I've got my money from the cattle sale to match Whitey's roll.
2: Oh, that's wonderful. Your father can be real proud of his son.
4: Well, this is the day, boys. I've waited 3 months for this.
3: Say, you look great, Pop.
1: I'll say. You had a good rest, huh?
4: Yeah, I'll say I did. Didn't worry about a thing.
0: I'm glad you're well again. It'll sure be nice to have you home.
4: Oh, thanks, son. Which one of you's gonna bail me out of here?
3: We both are. Here's the loot.
1: And mine.
4: Great day in the morning. $2,000.
3: Are you pleased?
4: Pleased? I'm tickled pink. You know, I sort of like this resting idea after 40 years of working hard. You boys can just run things from now on.
1: Oh, that's great. But first, I want to go to agriculture college.
4: All right. You can use some of the money you made as a starter.
3: And I'll help Craig along, Pop. While he's in school, I'll learn from you all that your experience has taught you.
4: Say, you fellas will be way ahead of me when you get to be my age. Yeah, this book farming really pays off.

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And it's the way it should work out. The experienced seasoning sprinkled in with the new ideas, and you come up with a perfect formula for getting ahead. 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
1: Hi, Uncle Charlie.
2: Hi there, my friend, and welcome to another visit with all of us from the Children's Bible Hour in Grand Rapids, Michigan. Today, that word us will include our three nieces, the cheerful cousins, Steve with his cornet, Calvin, Linda, and Anne. And also, Aunt Bertha is on hand to help us with the story. Hi, Aunt B.
3: Well, hi to you, Uncle Charlie, and to all of our friends in Radioland. I guess we have some new listeners who may wonder who I am. Do you think so?
2: That's very possible.
3: Well, it is a long story, dating back to 1947, in fact. So maybe we could just say here that I was Aunt Bertha before you were Uncle Charlie.
2: Oh, yeah, but now wait a minute. You're still Aunt Bertha.
3: That's right, I am. But since 1972, I am not here every week as I used to be, and you take my place. So I'm always glad when you ask me to tell the story.
2: And we're always glad when you're able to be here, too. What's the name of the story today?
3: Oh, you want to know the name of the story again?
2: Sure. I think a lot of the fellows and girls would,
3: too. All right, I'll tell you the name of it. The name of it is What I Had for Sunday Dinner.
2: You mean you're going to tell us what you had for Sunday dinner?
3: No, I'm going to tell you what Jack had for Sunday dinner.
2: Well, what did he have?
3: You're just too impatient, Uncle Charlie. You wait until story time, and then you'll find out.
2: Well, wait we must, but we'll fill the time with music. Here come our cheerful cousins with a bright, bouncy song to keep everybody on their toes. I've found the happy side of life.

Well, while we're kind of happy, let me share a joke from the... from the laugh box. You know, you've been keeping my laugh box pretty well filled, so I guess you must like this new feature. Tim and Dan sent this one in. Goes like this. Grandma asked Bob, will you play zoo with Jim and me? Oh, what do I have to do? Asked Grandma. Bob replied, oh, just give us peanuts and candy. Well, we can't give you peanuts and candy, but we can fill your day with some more music. Here's 10-year-old Calvin to ask a question. Who's gonna walk that road with me?

I am glad that Jesus is walking life's road with me, for I don't know what I'd do without him. As 12-year-old Steve puts it in his song, he's everything to me.

When we know the Lord Jesus as our Savior, not only do we have a friend who will walk life's road with us, but we have one who is preparing a home for us in heaven. 7-year-old Anne tells us about it in her song,

0: Have you remembered to send for keys for kids? If you haven't, I hope you'll get your request in the mail right away. And be sure to write and join the thousands of others who are using Keys for Kids. Let me share just a little bit of an excerpt from a letter that came not long ago. Thank you so much for giving yourselves to this ministry. Our children and ourselves have been so blessed by Keys for Kids. Our 7-year-old said a while ago, I used to hate evotions, but since we got Keys for Kids, I love evotions. Well, he and our other 3 have learned some very practical lessons. We all appreciate our time in the Word with the aid of Keys for Kids. And as God so often has it happen, many times the devotion has been square on an issue we are dealing with at the time. You know something? We get that kind of report over and over again. And of course, every time we prepare a Keys for Kids devotion, we pray that it'll meet the need of some family or some boy or girl who's reading it. So be sure to write and ask for Keys for Kids. It is free for the asking. Help with printing and postage. Oh, sure, it's much appreciated. That is a help, but it's not necessary. I want you to have it. Here's where to write.
1: Uncle Charlie, Box 1, Grand Rapids, Michigan. That's Uncle Charlie, Box 1, Grand Rapids, Michigan, 49501.
0: Be sure to give me your full name, your full address, and your zip code. You know, now every week we get letters we can't answer because you don't tell us all that we need to know. Now back to our music makers with some Go Along with the Story songs. First, we hear from our 3 nieces with the good news that God loves you.

0: Our story today, written especially for the Children's Bible Hour by Harry C. Trover, is entitled, What I Had for Sunday Dinner.
1: Some kids have the idea that they can do bad things and get by with it. But our school teacher, Miss Hobbs, really convinced me that there's no such thing as a perfect crime. One way or another, every sinner is going to get caught. Every crime will be paid for. I know because I got caught. Or rather, my dad did. Well, wait a minute. Let's start from the beginning. One day in school, Miss Hobbs said,
0: Boys and girls, I have just received a report from the chief of the Federal Bureau of Investigation saying that crime in the United States is steadily on the increase, even in small communities such as ours. I hope that none of the boys and girls in this school will ever find themselves on the wrong side of the law. If children could only learn early in life that you cannot break the law without paying for it sooner or later, then we would have fewer lawbreakers.
1: Then I spoke up and said, Miss Hobbs?
0: Yes, Jack, do you have something to say?
1: Do you think there is such a thing as a perfect crime?
0: Definitely not. Every criminal makes some mistake. But even if the lawbreaker does manage to cover up his crime from the eyes of men, God sees him. And someday before God, he will be exposed and made to pay for his sins. So, in the final sense, there is no such thing as a perfect crime.
1: Now, our family never went to church. My father said he did not believe in God. He wouldn't even let us kids go to church. My father never worked much, and so we were very poor. Oftentimes, we didn't even get enough to eat. My dad didn't like Miss Hobbs. He said she was a holier-than-thou person because she told him he ought to go to work to support his family. Well, anyway, he just laughed when I came home from school that Friday night and told him what Miss Hobbs said about no such thing as a perfect crime. My father said,
2: You know, somebody ought to fix her good. She thinks she knows all the answers. I've read lots of detective magazines, and I know that only the dumb ones get caught. The smart ones get away with it. You see, Jack, my boy, timing is everything. There's the right time to do a job and the wrong time. You gotta know just when to move in, get what you're after, and clear out. Now, the next thing is to work alone. You can't trust anyone, not even your closest friend. Many a clever fella never got caught until he trusted somebody. And the best thing is to work alone. She doesn't know everything, that Miss Hobbs, and one of these days, she's gonna find it out.
1: Monday morning, when I went back to school, everything seemed just like usual. Miss Hobbs read the Bible and had prayer like she does every morning. And then we started our English lesson. Miss Hobbs said,
0: Now, boys and girls, this morning we're going to do something different. I want each of you to write an essay on this subject, What I Had for Sunday Dinner. The first part of our class period will be spent in writing the essay, and the last half will be spent in reading and discussing them. All right, you may go to work.
1: After we had finished writing our essays, Miss Hobbs called on several students to read theirs. I was quite surprised when she called on me, because I haven't been one of the best students in the class.
0: And now we'll ask Jack to read his essay.
1: My essay is called What I Had for Sunday Dinner. Saturday night, my father brought home 3 live Plymouth Rock hens. Sunday morning, he called me out of bed to help him. I had to hold their feet and wings while he cut off their heads.
0: Class, no laughing, please. Jack is giving us a very interesting account of what he had for Sunday dinner, and he's doing very well. Go on, Jack.
1: After we cleaned them, I helped my father burn all the feathers. Then my mother fried the chickens, and we ate every piece for dinner. I had 6 pieces of chicken. We had mashed potatoes, gravy, and peas. For dessert, we had a piece of cake. That's all I wrote, Miss Hobbs.
0: Well, thank you, Jack. You are the only one so far who had chicken for Sunday dinner. Did anyone else in the class have chicken for Sunday dinner? Raise hands. No one but you, Jack. Well, what do you think of Jack's essay class?
3: I thought it was interesting. It was too short.
0: Yes, it was rather brief, but there wasn't much more Jack had to tell. Tell me, Jack, does your father raise chickens?
1: No, ma'am, he doesn't.
0: You might have told us where he got the chickens then.
1: He didn't say.
0: All right, that will be all, Jack. Who else would like to read his essay? All right, Linda, you may be next.
1: That day after school, Miss Hobbs asked me to stay. She said she wanted to stop and see my father and that I could ride home with her in her car. My dad was sitting on the front steps, chewing on a long weed, when Miss Hobbs and I, walked up the path. Dad never moved. He just kind of glared squinty-like at both of us. I didn't know what to say or do, so Miss Hobbs took the lead.
0: Mr. Jethro, Saturday night, 3 of my Plymouth Rock hens were stolen from my chicken coop after I'd gone to bed.
2: Well, don't go to telling me your troubles.
0: I know that you stole those 3 hens, Mr. Jethro.
2: Me? Well, you've got a nerve coming around here accusing an honest man of chicken stealing. Now, accusing's one thing, lady. Proving's another.
0: I've got proof. Written proof.
2: Huh? Now, what are you talking about?
0: When I found it, 3 of my hens had been stolen Saturday night. I hit on a plan for finding out who stole them. Well, since every child in the community for miles around attends my school, this morning I asked every child in class to write an essay on the subject, What I Had for Sunday Dinner. Jack was the only child in the class who had had chicken for Sunday dinner. Fat Plymouth Rock hens, he said. He told us he helped you kill and clean them, and also helped you burn all the feathers.
2: Who wrote all that stuff down?
0: Jack did, in his own handwriting. I intend to show it to the sheriff. But I thought I'd let you know first that even though you thought you had your crime perfectly timed, and even though you had carefully covered up your tracks, still you were not smart enough to keep from getting caught.
2: No, just a minute. How do you know I didn't buy them hens?
0: Oh, so you admit you had 3 hens?
2: Well, I could have bought them, couldn't I?
0: All right, where did you buy them?
2: Well, I... Jack, I'm going to take a strap to you, getting your father in a peck of trouble over your writing.
1: But, Dad, I didn't know you stole those hens.
0: It's not Jack's fault, Mr. Jethro. You're the guilty one.
2: What you aim to do about it?
0: Well, I want you to promise that Jack will be in Sunday school and church from now on, and I want you to bring him.
2: Go to church? Not me. I'd rather go to
0: jail.
2: Well...
0: Take your pick, Mr. Jethro. You either go to church or you go to jail.
2: How long do I have to take Jack to church before you get off my neck?
0: Indefinitely. I'll let you know. You see, I'm going to keep that little essay your son wrote. That's all the proof I need to put you in the hands of the sheriff. And if you miss church even one Sunday, the sheriff gets this essay by your son Jack entitled, What I Had for Sunday Dinner.
1: It wasn't long after I started going to Sunday school that I learned I was a sinner, that Jesus died to save me from my sins, and that if I trusted him as my Savior, I could go to heaven. I'm a Christian now. Miss Hobbs has been swell. She's never told anybody that my dad stole those chickens. One Sunday morning after church, Miss Hobbs gave my dad an envelope. Inside it was my essay, what I had for Sunday dinner. Miss Hobbs no longer had proof that my dad had stolen her chickens. I wondered if Dad would ever go back to church again, if he'd let me go back. But the next Sunday morning, my dad came into my room real early. He shook me and said,
2: Jack, you awake, son?
1: Almost. What time is it?
2: Well, it's time to get up. You know, we don't want to be late for Sunday school, do we?

0: If you are tired of the load of your sin, let Jesus come into your heart and life. He's standing at your heart's door wanting to come in. But remember, the doorknob is on the inside. He won't force his way into your life. He does want you to let him in, though. Time's up for today's visit.
1: Before I go, a quick reminder that we'd love to put you on the mailing list to get Keys for Kids every other month. All you have to do is just write and ask for it. It's free for the asking.
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0: Welcome once again to Bancroft Bible Camp and Storytime with Aunt Evelyn. Say, Aunt Evelyn, last week we left Charlie and Red in a scary spot as they crept toward Livingston Lodge. What's going to happen to them?
1: Well, maybe we'll find out today. As Charlie and Red crouched against the rough wall of Livingston Lodge, a dark figure loomed in front of them. Muscle Mike was silhouetted against the moonlight sky. His hand shot out and caught Red and Charlie by their shoulders. Okay, wise guys, what's going on? Why are you crawling around our cabin? Why? Charlie jerked himself loose from Mike's hands. He could tell that Mike had been running because he was breathing fast. What about you? Charlie asked. Why are you out here? That's none of your business, Mike snapped. It is too, argued Charlie. We know you found the key to the treasure chest, and you've got no right to keep it. Smart guy, huh? Mike said. You can't prove a thing. You ain't even seen the key. We didn't see it, but God did, said Charlie. You and your religion, Mike whispered harshly. If you're so good, then pray the key back. We will, said Charlie as he grabbed Red's arm and started back to Carey Cottage. They left Mike mumbling behind them. When they reached the door of their cabin, they stopped for a moment and listened. Everything was quiet except for the deep breathing of the sleeping campers. The door squeaked as it had before and halted them. But there didn't seem to be any stirring inside, so they slowly closed the door behind them. They had just reached their beds when a beam of light broke the darkness and burst upon them. Charlie stared at the blinding light. And then the stern voice of Uncle Jeff broke the silence. All right, boys, where have you been?
2: We were just outside, Charlie managed to stutter.
1: But it's 15 minutes after 11, Uncle Jeff said, as he flicked off the flashlight, plunging the room into gloomy darkness again. Charlie and Red sighed with relief.
2: What were you doing outside? Uncle Jeff asked.
1: The boys were silent. Charlie bit his lip. It was Uncle Jeff who broke the silence. Have you been up to some mischief?
2: Oh, no, sir, Red said quickly. Nothing like that.
1: I want you to tell me what you were doing, Uncle Jeff insisted.
2: Please, Uncle Jeff, Charlie pleaded. We weren't doing anything wrong. Believe us, we were just looking for the key. That's all.
1: The secret was out. Charlie felt Red nudge him angrily.
2: The key? Uncle Jeff said in surprise.
1: Do you mean the missing key, the one to the treasure chest? You were looking for that key at 11 o'clock at night?
2: Don't you believe us? Asked Charlie.
1: Well, you must admit it sounds rather strange, Charlie.
2: Well, now, why don't you boys go to bed? Tomorrow, I want you to tell me the whole story.
1: Okay, Uncle Jeff, the boys replied. Red and Charlie crawled into their beds. Sleep came slowly for Charlie. As he tossed in his bed, he kept thinking about the missing key. If only they could prove that Mike had the key. But how could they? Charlie tried to find an answer to his problem, but he couldn't. And at last, he drifted off to sleep. The next morning at breakfast, Charlie glanced over at Mike, who glared back at him with an angry scowl on his face. Charlie shifted uneasily in his chair and continued eating. When the meal was ended, the camp director, Mr. Lane, signaled for the campers to be quiet. He looked serious.
2: I wonder what's wrong, thought Charlie.
1: There's a thief in our Bible camp, he announced. The campers all gasped and looked at each other in surprise. Charlie leaned forward, feeling his scalp tingle.
2: Last night, someone broke into the office and opened the cash box. $50 is missing, and we believe that someone found the key to the treasure chest and used it to rob God.
1: The words, rob God, sent a chill down Charlie's back. Who would do such a thing? And then he thought of Mike. It must have been Mike. That's why he had been up so late last night when he and Red bumped into him at Livingston Lodge. From across the table, Uncle Jeff looked at Charlie long and hard. Charlie smiled, but Uncle Jeff just shook his head sadly, and a strange fear gripped Charlie's heart.
2: If one of you campers is guilty of taking the key, Mr. Lane continued, I am begging you to return it. We promise to be understanding and helpful. If the money is not turned in by this evening, we'll be forced into taking stern measures. Every cabin will be thoroughly searched. I do hope, however, it won't be necessary. I'm sure no one here would want to go through life with the guilt in his heart of having robbed God. Well, after breakfast, Charlie hurried to Red. "Boy, are we in trouble," he said. "Everybody's going to think we took the money last night." Red nodded. "I know, but it's Mike who's the guilty one. I'm sure he is." "I think so, too," said Charlie. "But how can we prove it?" "We can't even prove that he has the gold key. I'll bet he's hidden it somewhere, and the money, too. No one will ever find it." "I'm scared," said Charlie nervously. "The way Uncle Jeff looked at me this morning makes me feel like a criminal." In Bible study that morning, Mr. Hunt talked about a thoughtless thief. At the word thief, most of the campers straightened up. Charlie gulped. He felt strangely self-conscious. Across the aisle, Mike slouched in his chair. Mr. Hunt's booming voice drew Charlie back to the story. The Israelite army, under the leadership of Joshua, had captured the great city of Jericho. The walls had fallen down and the army had entered. Everything had to be burned except the silver and gold which God wanted for his treasury. And God had given strict orders that the soldiers were not to keep anything for themselves from the city. Well, Achan, one of the soldiers in Joshua's army, knew that God meant what he said. But as he stumbled into the ruins of the city, he spotted three very lovely things. A beautiful garment, a bunch of silver, 200 shekels, and a wedge of gold. And as he looked at them, he began to think of how beautiful they were, and soon he coveted them. That means he wanted them very much for himself. He glanced around to see if any of the soldiers were watching, and then, feeling quite alone, he picked up the things he had found and hurried with them to his tent, where he buried them in the ground. But Achan could not hide his sin from God. God knew what Achan had done, and he wanted all Israel to know that sin does not pay, and that one cannot disobey God without being punished. What happened? Well, Joshua's army lost the next battle, a battle against a city not nearly as big as Jericho. And that puzzled Joshua. He wondered why they had not won the battle. And God told Joshua the reason for losing the battle. Someone in the Israelite army had sinned by taking some forbidden things from the city of Jericho. Joshua commanded the people of Israel to march before him. And then when Achan appeared, God said, "This is the man." Achan's sin had been discovered, and he had to be punished as God had promised. So he, together with his family, his sheep, cattle, and possessions, was stoned to death and then burned. The thoughtless thief brought punishment not only to himself, but also to those whom he loved. And the world today is full of people like Achan. Oh, we may not be all thieves like Achan, but we have all sinned. And the steps of sin are the same today as they were in Achan's day. You know, the first step in Achan's sin was when he saw or he looked at the thing that was forbidden. And you know what? He should have turned away immediately, but he just kept on looking. And the things we look at today, the things we read in books, and the things that we watch on television, you kids must remember that those things influence our lives. And the second step in Achan's sin was when he coveted the forbidden things. You know, looking at things often leads to desire. And when we see temptation, we should flee from it. And then thirdly, Achan took the forbidden things. He sinned. How should we guard our eyes and our minds lest they lead us into wrong? We really should, shouldn't we? And then Achan hid the things in his tent. And he tried to cover up his wrong. So too, Christians today try to hide their sins. They try to hide from God just as Adam and Eve tried to hide in the garden. But we can't hide from God no matter where we go because he sees us. And then finally, Achan's sin was discovered. God has said in Numbers 32:23, "Be sure your sin will find you out." How true that is. You know, we may think we're getting away with our sin, but God knows all about it. And someday he'll have to uncover that sin. And not only does God know about our sinning, he also hates it. He'll someday have to punish us for it. And the punishment for sin is death. Eternal death means separation from God forever and ever. And it is for this reason that God sent his son, the Lord Jesus, into the world. Jesus died on the cross to take the punishment for all our sins. He died in our place. He tasted death for us. And as we believe this and we receive the Lord Jesus into our hearts, we receive pardon and cleansing. Sin that was once discovered in our hearts now is covered. And today at Silver Springs Camp, there is a thoughtless thief. He has disobeyed God and he's taken something that doesn't belong to him. And perhaps he'll get away with it for a while. But like Achan, his sin will someday be held before him and he'll have to be punished. Well, Charlie glanced at Mike, who continued to slouch in his chair and stare sullenly at the floor. That afternoon, Uncle Jeff said, "Charlie, I want to talk to you and Red in the cabin for a minute." And Charlie gulped, "Yes, sir." And when they reached the cabin, Uncle Jeff told them to sit down. "Now," he said, "I want you boys to tell me the whole story." "What story?" asked Red innocently. "About the robbery," said Uncle Jeff. "I want you to tell me the whole thing, where you found the key and where you hid the money." But we didn't take the money," said Charlie, "and we don't have the key. We haven't even seen it." "Well, then, will you

story. What story? Asked Red innocently. About the robbery, said Uncle Jeff. I want you to tell me the whole thing, where you found the key and where you hid the money. But we didn't take the money, said Charlie, and we don't have the key. We haven't even seen it. Well, then, will you tell me what you were doing outside this cabin after 11 o'clock last night? We know that the money was taken about the same time you boys were out. How do you know that the money was taken at 11 o'clock? Red asked nervously. Because the thief stumbled over the cord to the electric clock and pulled the plug out of the socket. The clock stopped running exactly 2 minutes after 11. Well, Charlie and Red stared unbelievingly at each other. And then Charlie remembered that Mike had seemed to be out of breath when they saw him beside Livingston Lodge in the darkness. He must have just got back from robbing the chest, Charlie thought. Okay, Red said. We'll tell you the whole story. Uncle Jeff just smiled. The day before yesterday, we saw Muscle Mike pick something up in the yard near the dining room. He wouldn't show us what it was. But when you told us about the missing gold key, we kind of figured that Mike found it. Yeah, Charlie interrupted. He was jealous of my bunch of keys, and we figured maybe he felt better than me having found such a special key. And then Red continued, we decided to find out for sure if Mike really had found the missing key. And that's what we were doing last night. We were sneaking over to Livingston Lodge to search through his clothes. Did you find it? Asked Uncle Jeff. No, said Charlie. Mike caught us sneaking around his cabin, and that's when we returned here and you heard us come in. I see, said Uncle Jeff, and he reached into his pocket. Then how do you account for this? He asked, pulling out a bright key and holding it up for the boys to see. And engraved on the top of the key were the letters TC. Where'd you get that? Charlie gasped. I found it during chapel this morning, Charlie, in the corner of your suitcase. Now, in today's lesson, we saw the terrible steps of sin. How we need to guard our eyes and our minds lest Satan trick us into doing wrong things. Wrong that will be punished and bring regret and sadness. Now remember, we cannot hide from God. Our sins will surely find us out. God sees everything we do, and he knows everything we think. But there is forgiveness and safety at the cross. And there Jesus died and shed his precious blood for us. He took the punishment that we deserved. And when we trust him, he cleanses us from sin and gives us newness of life. Have you trusted him as your Savior? And if you're a Christian, are you guarding your eyes and mind lest you are led into temptation? Don't be deceived as Achan was. Let God glorify himself in your life. Obey him in everything you do. And you'll be right here again with us next week for another exciting chapter.

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1: How do you like my new bike?
2: 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I wish I had one like it.
1: I'm selling it for $50. I'll put one together for you for the same amount.
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2: Hi, boys and girls, and welcome to Adventure Pals.
4: Yes, welcome to Adventure Pals. Hi, Miss Faith. You're looking well today.
2: Thank you so much, Uncle Bill, and you are too. Are you awake over there?
4: I'm tired today.
2: I know you've been really busy.
4: Yes.
2: But as long as you're feeling well, that makes me happy.
4: I'm feeling okay. Just happy to be here with the pals.
2: Well, of course you're happy to
4: yes,
2: be here
4: I
2: with the
4: am.
2: Pals. Well, boys and girls, we have some great things planned for you today.
4: Right.
2: We have, of course, a story and a game. Do you think it's time for birthdays?
4: I'm sure it's time for birthdays. It's always birthday time.

0: I like birthdays.
1: Why again, pals? It's Miss Joy with the birthdays. On the 18th, it's Malachi's birthday. Malachi's from Milwaukee, Wisconsin. On the 19th, it's Curlin's birthday, and Curlin is from Ocean Gate, New Jersey. On the 20th, it's Sydney's birthday, and Sydney is from Kingsport, Tennessee. Happy birthday, pals.

0: Happy birthday, pals.
1: Happy birthday, everyone.
0: And if you've never joined our birthday club, you can do that today.
1: And it's free.
0: It is free.
1: You can send that to Adventure Pals, Box 446, Toms River, New Jersey, 08754. 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

0: And now, I think it's time for our story.
1: Okay, I hope you don't read the story like that. What's our story today, Miss Bates?
0: Our story today is called Teenage Tycoon.
1: Teenage Tycoon. Is that anything like a typhoon?
0: No. A tycoon is somebody who has a lot of money or makes a lot of money.
1: Oh, okay.
0: And this tycoon is a teenager, and his name is Conrad.
1: Oh, okay.
0: Conrad the Teenage Tycoon. Say that three times real fast.
1: I don't think I can.
0: And it was published by Union Gospel Press, and we use it with permission. Conrad had been selling bicycles from parts that he had found and assembled together. He had just finished his latest bike.
2: Well, there she is, a real beauty if I do say so. Mr. Hancock will be pleased with it.
0: Mr. Hancock, the grocer, had promised to pay Conrad $50 if he would assemble one for his son, Billy.
2: I'll take my bank book with me. I'll deliver the bike, and then I can deposit the $50. That will make $200.
0: As Conrad started out of the yard with the bicycle, he noticed the boy next door watching him.
2: Hi, Perry. How do you like my new bike?
3: It's great. I wish I had one like it.
2: I'm selling it for $50. I'll put one together for you for the same amount.
3: I don't have $50. If I did, we'd have to use it for groceries.
2: Well, if you change your mind, just let me know. See you later. Gotta get this one down to Mr. Hancock.
0: Conrad rode off down the street. When he arrived at the grocery store, he slipped a chain lock through the front spokes and attached it to a pole and then went inside the store.
2: I've come to see Mr. Hancock.
4: I'm sorry, son. He's not here. He went out of town. Is there anything I can do for you?
2: Well, no, I guess not. He told me to come by this morning.
4: Mr. Hancock had to go on a business trip. He won't be back till next week.
2: All right, thanks. I'll come back then.
0: Disappointed, Conrad unlocked the bicycle and rode back home. When he got home, Perry was still in the yard.
3: Back already? Hey, didn't Mr. Hancock want the bike?
2: He's out of town. He'll buy it when he gets back next week.
3: Sure wish I could have a bike like that. If I had one, I could get a paper route and earn some money.
2: Guess you could. Well, see you around.
5: Is that you, Conrad?
2: Yeah.
5: You saw Mr. Hancock already?
2: No, he's away. I have to wait till next week. I'm going upstairs.
5: Have you studied your Sunday school lesson?
2: I'll do it later this evening.
0: After Conrad put his bank book away, he noticed his Sunday school lesson lying on his dresser and decided to study it right away. It was a familiar story about the rich fool in the book of Luke. He didn't pay much attention to what he read. He was still thinking about his growing bank account.
2: Wouldn't it be great if I got as much money selling bikes that I could buy whatever I want? Wonder what else I could do to make money.
0: Just then, he remembered what Perry had said.
2: A paper route. I have a bike. I could take a paper route.
0: Sunday, the Sunday school lesson didn't turn out like he expected. No one thought highly of the rich fool and his barns. The preacher preached on using your money wisely. He told about a family in need. The father was sick and could not work, and the mother had to work in a laundry. But they still gave their tithe to the Lord from their small earnings. The preacher said wealth was a gift from God and should be used to help others. Conrad was uncomfortable.
2: He's not talking about me. We're new here. He hardly knows me.
0: After dinner that evening, Conrad noticed Perry and his family sitting at the picnic table in their yard. They were laughing and talking. Conrad noticed, too, that they had sandwiches and water, and he couldn't help overhearing their conversation.
3: Man, these sandwiches are great.
6: They are pretty good, Perry. But most of all, I'm glad Dad is feeling well enough to come out in the yard with us today. We've got a lot to be thankful for.
2: How can they be so happy about sandwiches for Sunday dinner? We just had a fried chicken dinner and cake and ice cream for dessert.
0: When Perry had finished his dinner, Conrad invited him over for a while. As they sat talking, Perry asked a question that made Conrad really start to think.
3: You must be saving lots of money from the bikes you're making and selling.
2: Yeah, I am. Have $150. And with Mr. Hancock's bike, it'll make $200.
3: Wow. Must be great to have that much money. Guess you'll give some of it to your church.
2: Haven't really thought about that.
3: Isn't that what Jesus would want you to do?
2: Guess so. But I'm going to be making even more money after Monday.
3: Oh, yeah? Doing what?
2: Well, I saw a notice for a paper boy. Thought I'd apply.
3: What do you plan to do with all your money?
2: Guess I'll just save it till I get $1,000. Then I'll invest it.
3: You'll be rich. Guess I'll never be rich. But it's okay. I wouldn't be wise enough to know how to use it and share it with others anyway.
0: That night, Conrad couldn't sleep. He dreamed of the picnic at Perry's home. He heard the preacher's words again about the rich fool and what Perry had said about giving to Jesus. Monday morning, Conrad dressed quickly and appeared at breakfast without being called.
5: Well, you must have something very important to take care of this morning, Conrad.
2: Yeah, Mom, I do. There's a paper route open, and if it's okay with you, I would like to apply for it.
5: All right, son. If you really want it and will stick with it, I have no objection. I'm sure it'll be all right with your father, too.
0: Conrad quickly hopped on his bike and was on his way to inquire about the paper route. In a matter of minutes, he was talking with the supervisor.
7: You came to apply for the paper route, son?
2: Yes, sir, but not for myself. This is going to be Perry's bike, and I came to apply for the job for him. He doesn't know it yet, but it would be a great help to his family, and he would make a good paper boy.
7: I never heard of anything like this before. If your friend is one half as good a paper boy as you are a friend, I can't miss. Tell him he's got the job.
2: Thanks. Thanks a lot. I'll go tell him right now.
0: When Conrad got home, he told Perry about the job he got him, and he gave him the bicycle. Perry could hardly believe his ears. He accepted the bike and the job. Later, as Conrad watched Perry ride off on his new bike to pick up his first set of newspapers, he thought of his black bank book, still with a balance of $150. Surprisingly enough, he felt really good about it.
1: Wow, Miss Faith, Conrad really did a nice thing.
0: Well, because he learned something there. And you know what, Uncle Bill? Mm-hmm. There is nothing more gratifying than being able to give to someone or being able to give to God. Because, you know, you can't outgive God.
1: No, you can't.
0: Doesn't matter what you have. You can't outgive him because God's got it all.
1: Yes, he does. And he gives us things to help.
0: That's right. And when we give to God, he always blesses us.
1: Yes, he does. Every time. And I know that God gives the gift of giving to some people.
0: That's right. So some people just give and give and give and give and give and give and give, which is great.
1: Yes, it is.
0: But even if we don't have that gift, the scriptures tell us that we should
1: be generous.
0: That's right.
1: And we should be helpful. And it was great that Conrad realized Perry's family's need and Perry's need, and he was able to do something about that.
0: Yeah, that's great.
1: So, pals, you need to be sensitive to those around you and see if you can meet some of those needs. And the reality is, Miss Faith, that Conrad, while he didn't get the $50 for the bicycle, it doesn't seem like it cost him much to do that.
0: I just know God's going to bless him because he's already been blessed in how he feels about doing it.
1: Yes, he does.
0: But God's going to bless him just for doing the right thing.
1: That'd be great. And pals, God will bless you for doing the right thing as well. And the verse that comes to mind, Miss Faith, is seek ye first the kingdom of God.
0: And his righteousness and all these things
1: will be added unto you.
0: That's right. Well, I think that's all we have for today, Uncle Bill.
1: I think so.
0: I can hear the music playing. And I'm looking at the clock, and I think it's time to go.
1: It's definitely time to go. But we'll be back next week with another exciting story.
0: So you come on back, pal, and bring a friend.
1: That's right. We'll see you then.
0: And remember, Adventure Pals is a safe place to learn about God. Bye now.
8: 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But we'll be back next week at the same time. 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

0: Howdy, and welcome to Wildwood. It's starting to get cool these days. Weather's pretty unpredictable this time of year. One thing you can always count on, though, when Gus is in town, it's going to be a good day. No one can tell a story quite like old Captain Gus.
1: And knocked him right in the water.
2: Hooray!
3: Whoa!
2: Do you have another?
1: Oh, you know what? I've been telling stories for 65 years now. I think that was my last one. I just ran out.
2: Gus!
4: Oh, come on, Gus. We want another one.
1: Well, let me think here. All right.

0: Once, there was a soldier in the army of Israel. His name was Achan. Achan lived in the time of Joshua. The nation of Israel had just come into the promised land after traveling in the desert for 40 years.
1: Wow! Bet they were pooped!
2: Ned!
0: Well, the first thing the Lord told them to do was to utterly destroy the toughest city in the land, Jericho. The Lord told them that he would bring the walls down, but then they'd need to go in and finish the job. Achan knew that he was about to be involved in an actual miracle of God.
3: Well, at the very moment that the boys were learning about Achan, Marcia and the girls were at the new library, putting the final touches on the fulfillment of Marcia's dream to collect food and blankets for the needy folks of Wildwood. Her plans started out small, but then they got bigger until they got so big, Marcia found herself giving an interview to a reporter from Frontera.
4: Now, what exactly are you calling this event?
2: The Bring Food and See the World Night.
4: I like it.
2: Oh.
4: So how does it work?
2: Well, I just know that there are folks, well, lots of them, who have never been outside Wildwood. And I thought that they would love to learn about neat things from other countries. And I asked different people if they would lend us some of their things from around the world.
4: And you thought this up on your own?
2: Uh-huh. And if you bring some food to donate, you get to come in and see all of the wonderful stuff that we have here, like Roman artifacts and dresses from different lands and even some paintings from foreign countries. And it starts tomorrow night, so make sure that you tell everybody that. It starts at 7.
4: I got it.
2: Okay.
4: Now, Mrs. Collins is participating.
2: Oh.
4: Is that right?
2: Yes, she has been a huge help. But the most surprising help came from... Oh, I suppose I shouldn't say it like that. Another generous helper has been Tiffany Rockler. She's bringing in her doll collection from all around the world. Oh, I hear it is just amazing.
4: Oh, that's Mr. Rockler's daughter.
2: Uh-huh, that's right. She's been very sweet to offer her collection.
5: Coming through! Oh. Excuse me, please. We're in a rush here.
2: Tiffany, this is Jimmy. He's a reporter from the Frontera Gazette.
5: Truly? Well, take the carts to the glass cabinets over there.
4: So, Miss Rockler.
5: Please, just call me Tiffany. All my friends do.
6: Dude, but you look at all these dogs.
7: Wow, Stacy. There must be hundreds.
8: There are two more carts to come yet, girls. There are exactly 574 dogs.
2: Look at this. Oh, this is going to make the event so great.
3: As Marcia started putting the dolls into the glass cases for display, she gazed in amazement at one doll in particular.
2: Stacy, Goose, have you ever seen anything so beautiful? Oh, her hair is like spun gold, and her eyes close when you lay her down. Oh, Tiffany, hey, Tiffany, what is this doll's name?
5: Marcia, I'm in the middle of an interview here.
4: Well, maybe this is a good place to stop.
5: I don't know what its name is. How am I supposed to know? Anyway, Jimmy, have a seat. So then we were on a cruise ship, and...
2: How could anyone have a doll like this and ever let it out of their sight?
6: Are you kidding? Tiffany has all kinds of wonderful things that she could care less about. It's one of the things she does best.
2: Well, I never would if she were mine. When people hear there will be beautiful things like this at the See the World event, the whole town will come. Oh, this is just amazing.
3: Right then, Marcia realized that God was about to really bless this event. She truly felt that she was about to be a part of a miracle of God.
0: Now, the army was getting ready to go to Jericho when Joshua gave him one last bit of instruction.
9: For the Lord has given
0: he told
9: him
0: that all of the gold, all of the silver, and all of the articles of bronze and iron were to be placed into the treasury of the Lord. No one was to keep any of those things for themselves. None of them. Well, the army marched around the city like they were supposed to, and the Lord pulled those walls right down, just like he said. Then, the soldiers rushed in to finish off the town. After fighting for, well, who knows how long, Achan was exhausted and stumbled into an empty house. A very nice empty house, if I do say so. He was alone and tired. There on the table, he saw a bar of pure gold. He looked around, saw a pile of silver coins, too, and a beautiful robe. So there he was, right in the middle of doing the will of God, and he was tempted by things he knew were forbidden.
3: Well, it's getting to be about supper time, and most of the folks helping at the library had headed home. The only ones left were Marcia, Tiffany, and the poor reporter that Tiffany would not let go of.
4: Well, that is interesting. Look, I have to meet the train now, or I'll be stranded all night.
5: Oh, I'll walk over with you.
4: That would be really nice.
5: Marcia, when you get down there, just close the door to the cabinet and it'll lock. Make sure you hear it click. We don't want any of those dolls to get up and walk away, do we? Ready, Jimmy?
4: Yes, I am.
3: Marcia was still arranging dolls in the cases. She'd left the doll with the golden hair till last. She just couldn't let that doll go. There she was in the middle of a great miracle of God. And she was tempted to take something that she knew she could never have.
9: Hi, I'm Judah from Texas. My favorite Paws and Tails character is Stacy because she looks cute. Wait till you hear what happens next on today's episode.
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0: Well, then Aiken made a decision that would affect the course of his life, the lives of the other soldiers, and even the lives of his entire family. And it was all going to be for the worse. You see, in his exhaustion and while he was alone, two terrible conditions to be making big decisions in, he took the gold, he took the silver, and he took the role for himself.
1: I knew he'd do it.
5: What a knucklehead.
0: I guess he was, CJ, to say the very least. Well, he took the things that he couldn't even show to others and things he couldn't sell, things that he couldn't even use, and he took them home. And you know what he did? He buried them. Buried him in a hole in the floor of his tent.
1: Did he get caught? I'll bet he was thrown in the slammer.
0: Because Aiken stole, and make no mistake here, he stole them from the Lord, God was angry. The next battle they had was this dinky little town called Ai. Nothing compared to Jericho. Well, they attacked, and the army of Israel was chased off. And 36 soldiers were killed that day.
5: What was he thinking?
0: Yeah. Joshua called the whole nation together and told them that because someone took forbidden things from Jericho, God had left them. Well, without God's protection, they were in danger of being wiped out entirely by the armies of Canaan. All the while, Achan just stood there. He said nothing. He never did repent. He just got caught. And he said, sorry. He never understood how serious his sin was until the people of Israel surrounded him and threw stones at him until he died.
1: Killed?
0: Wow.
5: Yeah, wow.
3: Well, Marcia was the last one in the library, all tired and alone. She stood there holding that beautiful doll with the golden hair. She was being tempted something fierce, and she felt her heart ache for the want of it. All she needed to do was to put that doll in the glass case and swing that door closed till it locked. And then she would have been fine.
7: Tiffany has dolls she can't even remember. She doesn't even know your name.
2: Well, if she won't give you the love you deserve, then I will. You are coming home with me. And I will call you Goldie.
0: You know, the interesting thing about the story of Aiken is that if he had just resisted the temptation to steal, in just a few days, he'd have been allowed and even encouraged to take the gold and silver and to keep it, or to use it, or to sell it.
5: How?
0: Well, God told them that after they defeated the city of Ai, they could take anything they wanted from there. You see, God wanted to bless the army of Israel with all kinds of things, but Aiken sinned. And he cut himself off from the blessings that were, well, on their way. You know, if the Lord doesn't want you to have something, it's for a good reason. and you'd be a fool to try to get it for yourself. The point is, wait for God's blessings. Oh, look at that. Storm's coming, boys. It's going to be a big one, too, I expect.
3: Well, the next morning, the club was all rambling into another day of school. This was Friday, the day of Marcia's Bring Food and See the World night. Gus was right about that storm. It was moving in, and it looked to be a wild one. Everyone was worried about it. See, if the storm came in before the event started, no one would come, and it would be a total failure. And that was just one of the things Marcia was worrying about. The boys, on the other hand, had little on their minds but Aiken, and they told the whole story to the girls on the way to school.
10: So he was doing this really great thing for God, and he messed it all up. Even after all that, Aiken never really repented.
1: He got caught, and he never knew how serious his stealing was. Until...
10: Yeah, until...
6: Until what?
1: Until they threw stones at him until he died.
7: No.
10: Yes, him, his whole family, and everything he owned.
1: Really?
10: I looked it up in the Bible last night.
1: Huh.
7: They were stoned because of his sin? How awful.
6: Wow. That's unbelievable.
12: Oh, I can't stand it! I just can't stand it!
7: Well, it's sad, but it was thousands of years ago, Marcia.
12: No!
1: A doll?
10: I don't get it.
6: That's one of Tiffany's dolls.
12: I stole it!
7: No!
1: You stole from Tiffany? Oh, this doesn't bode well.
10: Why? Why did you steal it?
12: I don't know. I wanted it so bad. And Tiffany doesn't care about her. And the minute I stole her, I knew I was in big trouble and I don't know what to do. Tiffany let me use her dolls to collect food for the needy. And I stole from her. And I think I might have messed up the whole thing.
1: Wow. She's Aiken. She's just like Aiken.
12: Oh, I am Aiken. Oh, just like Aiken.
7: Like Aiken?
10: Wow, double wow.
7: But I don't want a stone, Marcia.
12: Stone me? I don't want to be stoned.
7: And I don't want to stone you.
10: Goose, calm down. Knock it off. No one is going to stone anyone.
6: Goose, enough.
1: Once again, I stand amazed at the sheer silliness of it all.
12: Well, what am I going to do?
6: Well, you're going to have to go up to Tiffany and tell her the truth and take your lumps.
12: Haven't I suffered enough already?
6: It doesn't matter if you've suffered or not. You just have to go and make this right.
7: How about we just quietly put the doll back? Marcia is sorry. No one needs to know.
12: I can't put it back. The display case is locked. I locked it.
10: I don't know.
12: I don't know.
1: Can I have your attention, please?
12: I don't want to do Aiken.
1: For crying out loud, Aiken!
6: Aiken what?
7: What about Aiken?
1: He messed up by stealing, but then he messed up again by not coming forward with it. He messed up by not repenting.
10: Nicely done.
1: Thank you for noticing.
6: You've got to repent.
10: To God and then to Tiffany.
7: And we'll go with you.
6: Yes, we will. We'll be right there.
12: Really?
10: Yeah, really. Let's try and catch Tiffany before she leaves the hotel.
3: So the raggedy bunch scooted over to the hotel where Tiffany was living while the Rockler Mansion was being built. Sure enough, just as they were going in the front door, out came Tiffany.
5: You scared me half to death.
7: Sorry.
5: What do you rabble want here?
10: We have... Marcia. Marcia, go on.
12: Yes, yes, I have something. I'm scared. And I'm ashamed. Oh, I'm ashamed and scared.
6: You can do it. We're here with you. Go on.
12: Tiffany?
5: What is it?
12: I stole one of your dolls. Here.
5: You stole one of my dolls? You stole this doll?
12: Yes, I am so sorry. I just cut it out of my head, and I am just...
5: You steal a doll from me, and this is the one you pick? Have you no taste whatsoever? There are dolls in this collection that are worth hundreds of dollars, and you pick this one?
1: Tiffany, you are a very complicated person.
12: What are you gonna do?
5: I am going to think of the worst possible thing I can to punish you.
6: Look at her, Tiffany. She's sorry. You should just go easy on her.
5: Bumpkins, all of you. The worst punishment I can think of.
6: Oh, no.
5: Yes, I've got it.
6: Oh, she's gone.
5: I will tell everyone about your tragically poor taste.
6: That's your punishment? Ow! Marcia! Sorry. I mean, that's just cruel, Tiffany.
5: William, I'm late for school. Please get the limousine.
13: Sorry, miss, but the limousine is for business purposes only. I understand there have been some abuses in the past.
5: Oh, I'll just walk then. Are you happy? Simple. Oh, everyone around me is just simple.
7: Wow, that was it? That's way better than being stoned.
5: Yeah, it is.
1: That girl gives me a headache.
7: Oh, I can't believe it. No jail, no being arrested.
6: She's just gonna tell everyone that you have bad taste. I'd say God just protected you, Marcia.
7: Oh, I know. Oh, he really did. Wow, guys, look at the sky. The storm's coming.
5: Oh, it's gonna ruin the event tonight. All of our hard work for nothing. Let's get to school. We're gonna be late.
9: 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My favorite Paws & Tails character is Goose because she makes me laugh. 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
14: Hello, lovely listeners. 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
14: Wait, we have no Tiffany t-shirts?
15: Oh boy, here it comes. Bye, everybody.
14: You all will rue the day.
3: Well, no one could explain it, but that storm just, well, it stopped moving. Didn't go away, mind you, but it just stopped a ways out at sea, like it was waiting for something. The event started right on time, and folks came from all over Wildwood to see the dolls and artifacts, and with them they brought food and blankets. Lots and lots of food and blankets for the needy.
6: Marcia, this is unbelievable.
7: I know. I can't believe it myself.
5: We were running out of places to store up the food. We got cans stacked up almost to the ceiling back there. And there are bags and bags of dried beans.
7: You should see the stack of blankets folks have brought in. Marcia, this is a miracle. No one thought it could happen.
6: Marcia thought it could. She knew all along.
7: I'll be right back.
16: Can I have your attention, please? Wow. Is this a great night? Glad you all got here before the storm did. If you've not made it over to the very back yet, make sure you do. There's an amazing collection of Roman weapons and artifacts. A special thanks goes to Mrs. Collins for sharing these things with us all. Then there are the dolls of the world.
7: Coming through, wide load. Sorry.
15: Goose, what's with the blanket?
7: Be right back. Sorry again.
16: Then there are the dolls of the world that we've all heard so much of. Thank you, Tiffany Rockler. Although folks are still bringing in more food and blankets, it's safe to say that there's never been such an outpouring for the needy of this town.
6: Goose, you were tracking in mud.
7: Oh, sorry. Oh, sorry. Well, it's raining outside. I'll wipe it up. Just act like I'm not there.
6: Only we could.
16: Never been such an outpouring for the needy. All of this because one little moose girl had a burden for the needy. Marcia Moffat, come up here. Marcia wanted to help the needy in our town.
7: Ouch! Hut, hut, hut, hut, hut.
6: Goose, you're causing a scene. What are you doing?
7: Sorry, don't mind me.
16: Well, anyway, we all heard about Marcia's plan, and mostly we all patted her on the head. We told her, I told her that it was a sweet thought, but there was nothing that could be done. She, however, had a sense that God wanted to move in our town, and she wanted to be a part of it. All of this because of the faith of a little girl. Marcia, we thank you. And the needy of Wildwood will be thanking you all winter long.
2: Marcia! Marcia! Marcia!
16: Well, I guess the storm is here.
0: Whoa! That's quite a storm. All right, get comfortable, everyone. Looks like we may all be here for a while.
5: And Papa Chuck, may I?
16: Sure, Tiffany. Come on up.
5: I have just informed the kitchen staff that they are to prepare more food while we wait out the storm.
16: Marcia, why don't you tell us how you're going to disperse all of the food and blankets you've collected?
2: Disperse?
16: How will you give it all away? How do you know who gets it?
2: Oh, well, I don't know. Well, I was only thinking about collecting food and blankets.
5: So there is no plan? There's nothing set up? Pinky Gong Goozler! You're interrupting! We have a very nice event here to collect food for the needy, and you keep... What are you doing?
2: Sorry to interrupt. I didn't mean to... Well, I'm giving some blankets and some food to folks outside who are cold and hungry.
5: Could you wait for a more appropriate moment?
2: There are needy folks out there? Yeah. It's raining. It's cold. Well, we've got stuff in here, so I just thought that
0: Good job, Goose. Now, those folks are cold and hungry right now, and look at us. We're in here too busy to help them. All right, I've got a plan. Let's get some of those cans of food open and we'll heat them up.
5: Heat them up where?
16: How about the President's Club kitchen?
5: I hardly think that's inappropriate.
0: All right, let's start now. Some of you fellas come with me and we'll go spread the news that there's hot food and blankets at the new library.
5: Come on, guys. Let's get some of this food in the kitchen. But this isn't a soup kitchen.
0: I think it will be in about, 20 minutes tops.
5: Why not? I'll tell the cooks to start cooking. I'll get some more coffee. We need something for the young ones to drink, too.
2: Ow! Would you just look at that? Everybody's pitching in.
5: Captain Gus!
0: Tiffany?
5: I must admit that this outpouring for the needy is very moving. So I've decided to donate my doll collection. Captain Gus, you can tell them out there that every little girl in Wildwood could come and pick out one of my dolls to keep.
2: Tiffany, that is unbelievable.
0: Consider it done.
5: Why don't we start with the girls who helped for the event this evening? Let's open the cabinets and you can pick out a doll right now.
2: That is so amazing.
5: Every little girl but you, the little thief of bad taste.
2: Oh, well. It's still amazing.
3: There was a lot that happened that night. That was the beginning of the weekly President's Club Soup Kitchen sponsored by the mayor and the downtown storekeepers. It was the beginning of folks from the church making friends with those who would have never gone to church. It was also just the beginning of Marcia doing things that no one believed were possible.
6: That was a great night, Marcia.
2: Yeah, it really was. How do you like your new doll?
6: Well, kind of a lot.
2: Oh, it's okay. You can love your doll. It's okay.
6: I love her.
2: If I hadn't stolen that doll, Tiffany would have given her to me. If only I had waited.
6: I was thinking the same thing.
2: I'm just like Aiken.
6: No, not really. You made it right. God blessed you and everyone who came tonight. Not to mention all the folks that'll be fed and cared for in the future. You're not like Aiken. Not anymore.
2: Thanks. I need to go home and sleep for about a week.
6: Me too. Let's find your mom and go home.
2: Oh, no. I'm too tired for that. Let's just find my mom and go home.
6: That's an even better idea. Come on, Marcia. One foot in front of the other.
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Welcome into this edition of the WHCB Kids Show. We've got a half hour of faith-filled family fun, and it all starts right now. Let's

Hey, hi, hello, how are you, my friends? Welcome in to Bible Buddies. It's the WHCB Kids Show. My name is Mr. Matthew, and I am your host for the next 30 minutes or so, as I get to play awesome music. We get to explore the big question, and we get to have a whole lot of fun together. Thank you for being here. Thank you for spending part of your Saturday with me. I really appreciate it. Coming up, awesome music as always, and our big question. It's a short question, but it's still a big question. Today's big question that we're going to talk about in our devotion time, who's in charge? I mean, it's that short. Who's in charge? Meaning, who's in charge of everything? Is there someone in charge of everything? I mean, what are we talking about here? Who is in charge? We're going to talk about that. It's our big question. But first, I think we need some music.

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Do you sing for joy? Oh, I hope you do. I hope that you sing for joy. How do you have real joy? We're not talking about happiness. We're talking about joy. Well, how do you spell joy? J-O-Y. Well, the way to have joy is you put Jesus first, others second, and yourself last. If you do that, you will have joy.

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My name is Mr. Matthew, and I want to encourage you to reach out and say, hey, I love hearing from Bible Buddies. 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

a few minutes, we're going to have our big question devotion time. We're going to be in the New Testament. We've got Colossians chapter 1, a couple verses there. So make sure you got your Bibles ready to go for that. We're going to be talking about, well, actually, we're going to be answering the question, who is in charge of all this? The world, of you, me, and everything around us. Who is in charge? Let's find out. Coming up right here on Bible Buddies.

0: Time for our big question devotional. Today's big question, who is in charge? Let's find out. We're going to be in Colossians, that's in the New Testament, Colossians chapter 1. I'm going to read verses 15 through 17. There we read, "He is the image of the invisible God, the firstborn of all creation. For by him all things were created, in heaven and on earth, visible and invisible, whether thrones or dominions or rulers or authorities, all things were created through him and for him. And he is before all things, and in him all things hold together." Bible buddies, has your mom ever said to you, "You're in charge"? Well, when you're put in charge of something, you're like a king or a queen reigning over it. You have control and are responsible for seeing that the assignment is carried out. Well, have you ever wondered who's in charge of the world? The Bible tells us that God is sovereign. That means he's in charge or in control of all things. He is the highest ruler. No one's over God. God reigns over everything and everybody all the time. Nothing can happen unless God allows it to happen. He's in control of everything day and night, 24 hours a day, 7 days a week, 52 weeks a year. He never sleeps or goes away on vacation. So then, if God reigns, if he's sovereign, which means he's in charge of everything, how long will God reign? Well, the Bible says in Exodus 15, the Lord will reign forever and ever. God was always in control, and he always will be in control. What does that mean for you? Well, no matter what happens in your life, you don't have to be afraid or upset because God is in control. He loves you, and he wants you to trust him completely. God is the greatest. He's sovereign. He's the King of Kings. When you pray today, when you talk to God, praise him. Praise God that he is in control of everything, and ask him to help you trust him each day. So who's in charge? God's in charge, and I'm glad that he is.
1: First Chronicles

Jehovah Reigns. That's the name of that song. And Jehovah is another word for God. And reigns means just that. He reigns. He's in charge. Just like we talked about in our devotional, God is sovereign. He's in charge of everything.

0: 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Mr. Matthew with you, and it's time for our Bible Buddies chuckle. Oh, yeah, time for a joke. And wouldn't you know it, it's a knock-knock joke. Yeah, so that requires you to get a little bit closer to the radio, to turn it up just a little bit, and to participate with me. I start out the joke with knock-knock, and then you respond with who's there? And then we go from there together, but you have to do it, okay? You promise? You can even do this if you're driving, Mom and Dad. Even if you're driving the car, some subcompact SUV, the van, whatever it is, you can still help me out too, okay? All right, here we go. Ready? Knock, knock. Who's there? Naomi. Naomi who? Naomi $25, and I'm here to collect.
1: Master of deception, I'm an expert in half-truths. Misdirection, I'm perfection. Yes, believe me, 'cause it's true. And I'd think to be a man like me would be your heart's desire.
2: But it sounds as though you're saying I should want to be a liar.
1: No, that's not it at all. I'm merely saying one should try to take all that you can get in life and forget the hows and whys.
2: So what you're saying is that I should want to cheat?
1: No, persuade. If you learn a little hokum, then you're gonna have it made. It's just a different point of view. But hey, it's up to you. What kind of boy do you want to be? That's the question, that's the key. One who's always fair and square, or one who's skilled in trickery. You either follow all the rules, schmools, or have it all for free. The question here is just what kind of boy you want to be. I can tell you're a tough sell. I'm gonna have to use the good stuff. Let me put it another way for you. Boy, don't you want to be important? Don't you want to be thought great?
2: Sure.
1: Don't you want to hear the crowd applaud when you pontificate?
2: I think so.
1: If that prospect sounds exciting, you're in luck, lad, can't you see? 'Cause I could turn a boy like you into a man like me.
2: What kind of boy do I want to be?
1: That's the question, that's the key.
2: Straight and narrow.
1: Or slightly bent, with every treasure A to Z. You'll be wealthy, you'll be lonely.
2: Huh?
1: Oh, that's nothing. Don't

0: will love you if you convince them you're a star.
1: But it's better when they like you for who you really are. I gotta be honest, a life of tricks and double dealing, I don't think that sounds appealing. In fact, the more I think about it, the more I get a funny feeling.
0: That. That's your conscience. I lost mine years ago.
1: Well, actually, it's what helped me

0: you're not bluffing? Oh, you surely must be bluffing. Oh, this is really unbelievable. You've got such sincerity.
1: I want to be a boy of character.
0: Well, I've been called a character. I mean, I tell the truth, but I absolutely have to. Like now. You're stepping on my foot, boy. Get off my foot. So, what do you mean you're not convinced?
2: Joshua 1:9. Have I not commanded you?

0: Bible buddies, who's in charge? That's right, God is in charge. And we know this because of what the Bible says. God's Word, Colossians 1, 15 through 17, says He is the image of the invisible God, the firstborn of all creation. For by Him all things were created in heaven and on earth, visible and invisible, whether thrones or dominions or rulers or authorities. All things were created through Him and for Him. And He is before all things, and in Him all things hold together. So who's in charge? God's in charge. That's why He's called the King of Kings. Clock on the wall, you know what time it is. It's time for me to head on out of here. Thank you so much for being part of Bible Buddies. Thank you for listening, for praying for us, and thank you for telling others about the kids show. More great kids shows are on the way, and I hope you and your family have a wonderful day and an outstanding weekend.
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5: 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A doofusaurus?
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7: Hey, guys, it's Zach. Well, it's game night at the Morrisons, and I don't want to miss a minute of the Haley versus Tim matchup. So let's join them now. Beyond Gilead.

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1: The great wise Thimble has spoken.
3: Oh, brother. Speaking of which, where's Michael?
0: He's getting dressed.
1: Hand me the dice, please, and I will face my destiny.
3: Michael's getting dressed? For what?
0: For the Sadie Hawkins dance tonight.
3: The Sadie Hawkins dance? A girl asked Michael?
2: My doggy can do tricks.
1: All around me, people go on with their merry little lives. Meanwhile, I must confront my huge fate alone.
3: What girl?
4: We can't tell you, Haley.
3: What?
1: And now I shall roll the dice, which happens to be the plural for die.
2: My doggy can roll over and play dead.
1: Here goes.
3: Can't you give me a clue?
0: No.
4: Michael asked your mother and me not to tell anyone.
2: My doggy can roll over and play Monopoly.
1: Oh, the pain. Oh, the agony. Oh, the... Hey, anybody want to buy a slightly used steamship? Low mileage. Little old lady used it just to go to church once a week.
3: Whoa! Look at Michael.
4: You
3: look
4: great.
2: He's all dressed up.
1: Does anybody care that life as I know it has just come to an end?
3: Who is it, Michael? Tell me.
4: Haley.
5: I gotta go.
0: Bye, Michael.
4: You sure you don't want to ride?
5: No, thanks. I don't want to make a big deal.
4: All right.
2: Hey, aren't you supposed to be in jail?
5: What?
2: Not you. Tim.
1: Wait. That's a 6, not a 5. And that's a 4, which makes 10. Which means I'm going to jail.
3: Tell Mrs. Richter hi for me.
4: Haley, that's inappropriate.
3: I'm sorry.
1: I'm going to jail. I'm going to jail. I'm going to jail.
3: Who is she?
1: I'm going to jail.
6: You can do it, Dad.
7: Why do they make these necklace things so tiny for big, fat dad thumbs? I need tweezers and a microscope.
6: You just pull back the little clasp and hook the little chain.
7: Mm-hmm. And go a little crazy. Come on, you little necklace. I'm sure glad I don't have to wear this.
6: I'm sure you would look just beautiful.
7: Thanks, Mom. So you two will be with Anna and Matt, is that right?
6: Mm-hmm.
7: Almost had it that time.
6: You see, Anna invited Matt, and she wanted me to come with them.
7: I see. Whoops, almost.
6: That's why I asked Michael.
7: I still don't get why he wants to meet you at school instead of walking you there.
6: He doesn't want people to see us walking together.
7: What?
6: He's kind of shy about all this.
7: I would be proud to have a pretty girl like you walking beside me. I'd want everybody to know.
6: But you're my dad.
7: Aha! I got it!
6: Yay!
7: Okay, turn around and let me look at you. My, my, my. You are a beautiful young lady.
6: Thank you.
7: I wish your mom could see you now. She would be so proud of you.
6: Dad, is Mom gonna be all right?
7: Oh, don't you worry. Under the circumstances, I'm sure she's managing just fine.
8: Oh, what is with you people? Shh, don't you shush me. Your food isn't fit for a dog. You give me no private bathroom. This mattress has absolutely no back support. And you're forcing me to wear orange.
9: You'd better pipe down.
8: It's garish. It's ghastly, and it's not even close to my color palette.
9: You don't want the warden to come down here.
8: Maybe I do!
10: We have a problem here?
8: Yes, we have a problem here. Do you have any idea who I am?
10: Richter?
8: Oh, and that's another thing. I'm not just Richter. My name is Monica Richter.
10: Well now, Monica Richter, do you have any idea who I am?
8: I suppose the warden.
10: You suppose correctly.
8: Well, finally. It's about time I got some attention around here.
10: Oh, you have our attention. And I apologize that our facilities are not up to your standards.
8: I could write a book.
10: We have some other accommodations that might be more suited to someone of your stature.
8: Now we're talking.
10: Right this way, please. Sometimes it's just difficult for people to adjust to this kind of environment.
8: I'm so glad you understand.
10: I understand completely. And after I heard about your concerns, I decided to give you a place with a bit more privacy.
8: Thank you so much. Sometimes all a person needs is for someone else to listen.
10: You're so right. Well, here we are. Welcome to the hole.
8: Thank you. I'm sorry, where's the bed?
10: I understand you had a problem with the bed in the other cell. So we got rid of that problem.
8: Oh, there's nothing in here at all. What about the restroom?
10: That's the hole you see in the floor. With all the privacy you ever want.
8: But you can't. I can't.
10: And the best thing of all, it's perfectly soundproof.
8: Wait, let me out of here. I demand that you... No!
10: Ah! Ah, much better.
11: What? Mike, you didn't even walk with her?
5: Matt, what do I look like? A doofusaurus? Only a few people know. And I made them all take a vow of silence, including you.
11: Okay.
5: I made sure nobody saw me coming here with her. And if we absolutely have to dance, we'll be over there by the bleachers where it's hard to see anybody.
11: Wow. Got it all planned out. But I thought you guys were friends.
5: Right. Friends, Matt. That's it. Nothing more. I don't want anybody getting any ideas here, okay?
11: You got it. I don't have any ideas.
5: I don't know why I even agreed to this.
6: Hi, Michael.
5: Maya. Oh, Maya. Just talking about you,
6: Are you okay?
5: Fine. I just never saw you like this.
6: You never saw me like this?
5: Yeah. Well, no. I mean, I never saw you coming. It's so dark in here, you know.
6: Like your tie.
5: It's a clip-on.
6: I'm impressed.
9: Richter?
8: Yes.
9: The warden wants to know if you're ready to behave.
8: Yes.
9: We've had a run of people behaving badly tonight. Must be something in the air.
8: Is that so?
9: Yeah, we're close to full.
8: Is that so?
9: Which means you're gonna have some cellmates to keep you company.
8: Is that so?
12: I can't believe this. Is that you, Monica?
5: Glad we're out of the lights. This is so...
6: Come on, Michael. Oh. Step forward, then step to the side.
5: Whoops.
6: Then back one step, and over one step.
5: This is...
6: Ouch!
5: I can't do this.
11: Hey, Mike, you look like a ballerina.
5: Oh, go drown yourself in the punch bowl.
6: Michael, you can do it. Keep trying, okay?
5: No, I can't. That's the problem. I've been trying all night. I don't know why I came.
6: Excuse me?
5: I'm sorry. Maybe this wasn't a good idea.
6: Maybe it wasn't. I'm going home.
5: Maya?
6: Yes?
5: You shouldn't walk home alone.
8: Officer, I absolutely will not share my cell with a criminal. Especially if she knows me.
9: Well, I could offer you more private accommodations.
8: Oh,
9: right. Nighty-night.
12: You don't even recognize me, do you? Turn around.
9: No.
12: Picture me as a blonde. A lot less wrinkles, lots less meat on my bones.
9: Maybe... No.
12: Buffalo Bob's. You and I were waitresses.
8: Flo! Is that you?
12: In the flesh. Although I sure wish I had a little less flesh, you know.
8: Why are you here? You're the last person I'd expect to see in jail.
12: I was about to say the same about you, sweetie.
9: I'd always wondered what happened to you.
12: No, you didn't, Monica. You never wondered at all.
9: What?
12: I couldn't blame you. You were always one step ahead of me and everybody else. Always thinking ahead.
9: Daddy taught me well. Always stay in control, he used to tell me.
12: You remember how we used to stay up late after closing and talk sometimes?
9: Uh-huh.
12: I remember you cried that one night when you were...
9: He was a great daddy. He did what he thought he had to do.
12: Have you seen him since he left?
9: No. But for some reason, he's been on my mind a lot lately. I often wonder where he is, what he's doing now.
12: You remember the night when Tom first asked you out?
9: And I mixed up everybody's orders.
12: Sure did. What a mess. And two nights later, Tom Richter came in his white Mustang and whisked you away to that new, beautiful world you were always looking for.
9: Yeah. I owe a lot to both Tom Richters. Junior taught me how to love again, and Senior taught me the value of power.
12: Things really changed for you.
9: Very much so.
13: Got your new friend, Richter. Meet Roth. First name, Margie.
9: Margie?
14: Richter? Mrs. Richter?
9: Yes.
14: You...
9: I'm sorry.
14: You don't even know who I am, do you? And you don't even care. I made a promise to myself that one day I would make you pay for what you did to us. And it looks like this is your day.
15: 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We'll see you in the Word.
5: Maya?
6: Yes?
5: I'm...
6: Michael, I didn't ask you to the dance because I'm in love with you. I asked you because you're a good friend.
5: Oh.
6: That's it. At least, I thought you were a good friend.
5: Friends? That's all?
6: That's all. I was looking forward to this night for 6 weeks. I got this dress.
5: I'm sorry, Maya.
6: You had everything planned out so carefully, didn't you? All to avoid me.
5: Well...
6: You remind me of someone else I know.
9: Psst! Officer!
13: Got a problem, Richter?
9: Oh, I cannot be in the same cell with that person. I think my life is in danger.
13: Well, no. All the other cells are full. Remember?
9: Oh!
13: Have fun.
14: You remember Joe, don't you?
9: I'm sorry, I don't remember anyone.
14: Let me help you. Joe was your personal handyman. He gave you 6 years of his life, and I think it's pretty sad you don't even remember his name.
12: Monica, you don't have to listen to this.
9: It's all right, Flo. Joe was a little man, wasn't he?
14: In your eyes, he was. Joe was my dad, Mrs. Richter, but to you, he was just a handyman. And over the years, you belittled him. You humiliated him. Put him in your little box.
9: I paid him fairly. I pay all my people well.
14: Oh, you paid your person well. But he ended up paying, and so did the rest of us.
9: I don't understand.
14: How true. My mom and I begged him to quit. We saw what you were slowly doing to him as a person. But my dad wasn't a quitter. He was just as determined to persevere as you were to crush him. When he finally decided to confront you, you were always in control.
9: I let him go.
14: You fired him. But that wasn't enough. You were afraid he'd go off telling people all over Coleraine the ugly truth of how you really were. And so you started spreading these nasty rumors about him, how he stole from you, how he could never be trusted. You trashed his reputation to protect your own. My dad tried as hard as he could. But funny thing, no one in town would hire him. We went bankrupt. Mom left, and my dad died of a broken heart. Quite a legacy there, Mrs. Richter. You broke my dad, my mom, and all of us. But you can't even remember his name.
9: I don't know what to say. I'm sorry.
14: Yes.
12: you are.
6: I don't understand. Why did you say yes when I asked you to dance?
5: I guess because no one else asked me.
6: Oh.
5: Yeah.
6: Thanks for walking me home.
5: Sure. Maya?
6: Yes?
5: How's your mom? If you don't want to talk about it, I understand.
6: No, it's fine. Well, Dad says she's doing the best she can, but I'm not so sure. She would have been excited for me tonight.
5: I can't imagine what this is like for you.
6: It's even tougher on Dad. And on top of all this, Tiffany's pretty much run away from home. It's really hard for him.
5: Are you okay?
6: I will be.
5: You need any meals brought in or anything?
6: No, my great aunt Ruth is flying in tomorrow to stay with us and help around the house. She's a pretty amazing lady.
5: We're praying for you guys.
6: That means a lot to me. Thank you.
5: Can you keep a secret?
6: I'll try.
5: Don't tell my sister you asked me to the dance.
6: Oh, Michael. All right.
5: After all, we're just friends, right?
6: Right. Good friends.
5: Yeah.
6: Good night, Michael.
5: Good night.
6: Huh?
16: Maya, I need to talk to you.
6: You can come in.
16: I just got word this morning that your great aunt Ruth had a heart attack.
6: What? Oh, no.
16: I'm taking the first flight out to Dallas to check on her.
6: But what about Mother?
16: She'll be fine. We both agreed that I need to go. We're the closest family your great aunt has. And as for you, I've already made the arrangements. You'll be staying at the Morrisons.
6: Oh.
16: I thought you'd be more excited.
6: I just think Michael may need a little space right now.
16: Based on your conversation last night?
6: Yeah, but Dad, you've got enough to worry about. It'll be okay.
16: Are you sure?
6: I'm okay, Dad.
16: That's my girl.
17: So do you know anything about this William Paulson man?
9: He's your attorney. I figured you might know.
17: He's actually... Never mind.
9: Right over there. You have 20 minutes.
17: Mr. Paulson?
18: Mrs. Richter, are you all right?
17: I've had an interesting night.
18: I'm sorry. We'll do our best to get you out of here. We need to go over your options.
17: Yes, of course.
18: You sure you're all right?
17: Of course I'm all right. Just peachy. Let's just see what you have.
18: All right. One option you have here is to plead guilty and turn state's evidence.
17: And that means?
18: You can testify against the people who put you in this position.
17: You need to know something. I refuse to plead guilty and grovel like a common criminal.
18: Mrs. Richter, there's not much we can do. And if you don't mind me saying so, in the big picture, you're not the one in control here.
17: Not in control? Well then, Mr. Paulson, who is in control here? Tell me his name. I want to know. Now!
18: God...
17: Mr. Paulson, you've been hired for legal advice, not spiritual advice. And I would advise you to keep your religious opinions to yourself. If I'd wanted input from a minister or a priest, I would have called for one.
18: I'm sorry. I didn't mean to offend you.
17: Come to think of it, I never hired you in the first place. In fact, I want to know who did. Who's paying for you?
18: A benefactor. That's all I can say.
17: A benefactor? Well, is it God?
18: No.
17: Despite your perspective, and I'm sure your vast knowledge of the situation at hand, I am in control, Mr. Paulson. In fact, let me demonstrate. Because from this day forward, I will handle my own legal affairs, thank you. And you, Mr. Paulson, are fired.
18: Mrs. Richter, this isn't very wise. It could hurt you. Shouldn't you at least...
17: Get out!
9: Richter? Mrs. Richter?
17: What? What is it?
9: This is the chaplain. You need to come with us.
17: What's going on here? What's wrong?
19: Mrs. Richter, the estate of Edward Ferris has been desperately trying to contact you.
17: Edward Ferris? Estate?
19: Yes, your father passed away yesterday.
17: Annika. Annika, what's wrong? Go back to sleep.
9: Monica, tell me what's going on.
17: Daddy. My daddy's gone.
9: Oh, Monica.
12: I am so sorry for you, hon. I don't know what to say.
8: Just you being here, it helps.
12: Yeah, sure.
8: Flo?
12: Yeah, hon.
8: Can we talk like we used to? What do you mean I can't go?
9: Because of discipline issues. Warden Schmidt has denied your request.
12: Oh. Now, hold on here. She can't go to her own father's funeral.
9: Fletcher, this is between me and Richter. Now, Richter, you can consult your attorney if you'd like.
8: My attorney? My attorney is...
9: I'm sorry.
12: Monica.
8: Tom's coming back, but the funeral is tonight.
12: I wish there was something we could do for you, hon.
20: Mrs. Richter, you did some awful things to me and my family. But no one deserves this. Not even you.
8: Thank you, Margie.
9: Well, some good news for everybody. Fletcher and Roth, you're both released. And Richter, you'll have a jail cell all to yourself again.
8: What? No!
12: Officer, could I stay just one more night?
9: Now, there's a first. But I'm sorry. Those are the rules.
12: Oh, Monica. Here, let me give you a hug.
20: Bye, Mrs. Richter.
8: Goodbye, Margie.
9: They'll process you through, and then you'll be out of here. Hope you got an umbrella. They say there's a big storm coming this way.
8: Oh!
9: Richter, the warden, remember? I'll be back.
8: Always stay in control. Daddy, I can't. I can't do it. I'm sorry. I'm not in control anymore. Somebody else is.

Wow, Monica is in a tough place physically, but it seems like she's going to the right place in her heart. Can you believe that she's finally seeing that there is someone else who's in control? That's not an easy thing to learn. Matter of fact, all throughout the Bible, we see kings, prophets, and normal people like you and me wrestling with this idea of letting God take control of our lives. Anything short of giving all of our heart and all of our life to God is called idolatry. Idolatry is just what it sounds like. It's putting an idol, even an idol such as ourselves, before God. Deuteronomy 5:7 says that God is a jealous God. That means he wants us to give him total control because he's God and because he loves us. And he certainly knows more about life than we do. Have you given God complete control of your heart and life? Listen, it's the safest place to be. And if you want to learn more about what it means to do that, you should talk to your parents or your pastor or even get your mom and dad's permission and call our friends at 888-NEED-HIM. 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Today's episode, Always Stay in Control, was written by John Fornoff and directed by Steve Odell. Our recording engineer was Roy Wallace, post-production by Joe Carroll, and additional recording by Austin Rustoffer. Music was provided by John Campbell. Our executive producer was Terry Ritchie, and I'm Zach. We'll see you again right back here next time, Beyond Gilead.

0: the church doesn't seem like it's really serving God. It's not like being a singer for Him.
1: Doing any service for God with joy in your heart is still worshiping Him. My name is Zach, and this is Keys for Kids. When I was young, my family helped clean our church, too. It was a pretty small building, just a few classrooms and the sanctuary. I didn't mind helping, but it also didn't feel as important as preaching a sermon or singing on stage. But Psalm 134 helped me see that my work was still serving God. Here's what it says in verse 1. Oh, praise the Lord, all you servants of the Lord, you who serve at night in the house of the Lord. Our story for today is entitled Night Servant. The church building was dark and empty. Mandy's mom turned on all the lights. Mandy followed her down to the cleaning supply closet in the basement. I'll start in the bathrooms, Mom said. How about you mop and dust upstairs and try to finish a little faster this week, okay? Mandy wandered slowly upstairs with the mop, swinging the bucket and humming. As she dusted music stands on the stage, she looked out at the empty seats and imagined them filled with smiling, clapping people who raised their hands in praise. She took her mop handle and, pretending it was a microphone, sang into it. She called to the pretend crowd, "Sing out, everyone!" She dropped the mop, strummed an imaginary guitar, and jumped off the stage. On her landing, she raised her hands along with the clapping crowd. Suddenly, she heard real clapping, and she looked up and saw Mom. Mom smiled. Now I see why it takes you so long to clean. I'm sorry, Mom. I just wish I could be up there playing music and singing when real people are here. Mopping all alone doesn't seem like it matters much to anybody. The singers and guitar players are the only ones who really serve God. Did you know that God put a psalm in the Bible for people like us? Asked Mom. They served in the temple at night. Really? Did anyone notice what they did? I don't know, and I don't know if anyone notices what we do, but God notices. He told night workers to lift up their hands and bless the Lord. God told all His servants to worship Him. Not just the music leaders? When you're cleaning, you're serving Him just as much as they are. The Bible tells us it's not what we do, but how we do it that matters to Jesus. He served us by leaving heaven and coming to earth to save us from sin. And when we do our work out of thankfulness and love, we're serving and worshiping Him. Mom picked up the mop and handed it back to Mandy. Then I'd better do a good job. Mandy swished the mop across the floor and made it shine. Well, how about you? Do you feel like you're worshiping when you're cleaning or doing other chores behind the scenes at home or at church? The Bible says to let everything you do be done in love. That's in 1 Corinthians 16:14. So whatever you do, day or night, can be done out of love for Jesus and others, including work that no one notices. Even if you serve in a way no one sees, Jesus sees you, and you can do it to thank Him for saving you and to honor Him. Our key verse is Psalm 134, 1.
0: Oh, praise the Lord, all you servants of the Lord, you who serve at night in the house of the Lord.
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9: It's
10: Well, mates, Diego has brought more bad news about the phantom holes appearing at night on the ranches. But remember, everything is not as it may seem at first glance. The crew must find out who is digging the holes before it's too late. Remember, the armadillos are presumed innocent before they're proven guilty. The circumstances don't look good, but the captain and crew are hard at work trying to uncover the facts. Right here in part 4 of Armadillo Amigos.
11: I'm sorry about the trouble you've been having, Guillermo. We'll do whatever we can to help.
12: Gracias, mi amigo. I hope you're not too late.
11: All right, mates. It's going to be a long night. We're going to stand guard over the armadillos and find out if any of them are sneaking off.
13: Maybe we should enlist the help of some of the more trustworthy armadillo, too, to keep watch from the inside. Comprende?
12: Good idea.
13: Rico? Chico?
14: Si.
13: We need your help.
12: Do you know about the complaints of Juan Carlos and Diego?
14: Si, we do. But we don't know why everyone's against us.
15: We wouldn't hurt a fly.
14: We just eat it! That looked like a juicy one.
12: Gotcha! That's delicioso.
9: Ew, yucky buggy. Yuck!

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2: 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Sissy, fly over the ranch and keep an eye on things from the sky.
3: Aye, aye, Captain.
4: 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Gangway, all you armadillos better steer a straight course.
5: Ernesto, south is this way.
4: I'll investigate every bucko on the ranch. I'll... Ow! Ooh, shiver me tacos.
6: Oops, sorry. Ernest, didn't mean to spill my taco on you.
5: Ernesto bumped into Goro.
7: Ernest, watch where you're going.
4: Lower the longboats, I hear a noise.
5: Sissy coming. Lola.
8: Sorry. My name is Lola. I am a screaming hairy armadillo.
7: Sissy, did you see something?
3: Someone's sneaking along just ahead of you.
7: All right, everyone. Be very quiet.
9: Look, there's someone in these shadows over there.
3: Is it an armadillo?
7: If it is, it's bigger than Gordo.
6: Hey, take it easy. Try to watch my figure.
4: It's Paco! Shiver me timbers!
3: He sure is in a feather flurry hurry.
5: I wonder where he's going.
3: Should we follow him?
4: Mutiny on the Bounty. I'll go.
7: No, I think everyone should stay here. The captain wanted us all to keep an eye on the armadillos.
5: All right, then. We'll all stay put. Where did Rico and Chico go?
7: I don't know.
3: They were right next to you a minute ago.
4: Shiver me timbers. Where's my spyglass? They'll walk the plank.
5: Let's keep moving. Maybe Rico and Chico just got ahead of us.
7: Come on, Ernest.
4: There's something crawling on me. It's a big bug.
7: Whoa, that ant's almost bigger than Sissy.
3: I'm not that big.
10: Oh, a big bug.
3: Watch out, Ernest!
4: Ow! Bola bowled me over!
3: Where'd that creepy, crawly bug go?
10: I got him for you.
4: Scurvy bilge water, I feel sick.
5: Bola, you need to be more careful about running over people.
10: Sorry.
7: At least we don't have to worry about bugs with all these armadillo amigos around.
3: Bola! I sure wish you'd come out of your shell so we could get to know you better.
10: I'm working on it.
5: Papa works with Bola every day, trying to get him to open up.
7: That's something a lot of us could work on.

0: my mates, that'd be a great song about witnessing it be. Sometimes we're afraid of what people will think if we tell them the good news, that Jesus died for their sins, and he is willing to forgive all who come to him in faith, believing and trusting him alone for their salvation. Now, here's Christiane with some interesting news. So listen up and take note.
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Sailors, join us next time for the fifth part of Armadillo Amigos. 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
0: Nobody sleepy or hungry or grumpy or... Well, you guys probably don't have times when you're angry, do you?
2: Yeah, we do.
3: When I was younger, I would get angry if I couldn't really have my way. So my mom would tell me to go pray about it up in my room.
4: I get angry because sometimes I can't sleep over my sister's house because she lives really far away and I can never see her. So my mom usually says, no, I can't sleep over her house.
0: Uh-oh. And so you get angry there.
5: Well, if my sister comes to my room, then I'll get really mad.
0: What do you say?
6: Get out right now.
0: Ah, you raise your voice probably too, don't you?
7: Well, sometimes if you have a friend with you that's not a Christian, you have to really think even more about it because you're witnessing to them with everything you do. So if you get really mad, then that's witnessing to them.
0: That's a good point, too. Yeah. Well, our emotions play a big part in how we can serve the Lord, just like Emily said. Have you ever thought, though, about asking God for help when you're having a bad day, when you're feeling angry or when things don't go your way? Have you thought about it?
4: Yes.
0: Yeah, because he's always there for us.

0: Well, today we're talking about feelings, and you know, God has feelings too.
1: Does God get angry?
0: Sure, he gets angry. If we do something wrong or if we turn away from him, God can get angry. And we can read about a time when God was very angry in the book of Exodus.
1: The people of Israel had been given so much. God brought them out of a life of slavery in Egypt. And God had been with them every day, giving them all they needed.
2: God told Moses what to tell his people.
3: This is what you are to tell the people of Israel.
4: You yourselves have seen what I did to Egypt, how I carried you on eagle's wings and brought you to myself.
5: Now, if you obey me fully and keep my covenant, then out of all nations, you will be my treasured possession.
6: The people all responded,
7: "We will do everything the Lord has said."
3: So Moses left to do God's book.
2: The people were waiting for his return.
8: After a while, they wondered where he was.
3: They thought that Moses might be dead.
2: They thought that he deserted them.
5: That made them nervous.
8: They forgot the promise they had made to the Lord.
3: They turned away from the Lord.
8: The people put all their jewelry and gold together and built a golden calf to worship.
4: They were worshiping this golden idol and dancing when Moses returned.
8: When Moses approached the camp and saw the calf and the dancing, his anger burned and he threw the tablets out of his hands, breaking them into pieces at the foot of the mountain.
2: And he took the calf they made and he burned it in the fire.
3: Then he ground it into powder.
6: Then he scattered it on the water.
3: And he made the Israelites drink it.
0: Do you think Moses was angry?
9: Yeah.
0: I think so. And you think God was angry too?
9: Yeah.
0: I think he was too. Even after this, though, God still used these people. The Lord is compassionate and gracious, slow to anger, abounding in love and faithfulness, maintaining love to the thousands and forgiving wickedness and rebellion and sin. Let's read more about anger in God's word.
8: In the book of James, we read that everyone should be quick to listen, slow to speak, and slow to anger.
3: For man's anger does not bring about the righteous life that God desires.
8: Jesus got angry. He turned over the tables of the money changers when they were working in the temple.
4: He had a reason. They were using the temple, a holy place, for something unholy.
3: But Jesus was without sin. In Scripture, we read, "Do not sin in your anger."
0: And as Christians, we're called to be different. Try to be like Jesus.
2: Do everything without complaining.
4: Do everything without arguing.
8: So that you can be blameless and pure children of God.

0: Let's bow our heads and pray. Dear Father, teach us to be like you, to be different than the rest of the world, those who don't know your ways. We need your help. It's hard sometimes, but if we turn to you in those hard times, you'll always be there for us. Thank you for all the lessons you give us in your holy word. You speak to us through each page. Thank you for being a gracious God, slow to anger and quick to forgive. In Jesus' name we pray. Amen.
1: God keeps on forgiving us. He gives us another chance and another chance. But that doesn't mean we can keep on doing wrong things. He wants us to turn away from our sin, to obey him and keep his laws.
0: That's all the time that we have for today. You guys aren't angry about that, are you?
2: No.
0: And you know what? We want to say thank you to Jamie for being here with us. We have a new Jamie today, in case you noticed. It wasn't the same. We had Jamie who's been with us for 3 years, and now we have a new Jamie. How old are you, Jamie?
3: 9.
0: And tell us a little bit about yourself.
3: Well, I'm a soccer player, and I'm a homeschooler.
0: Okay, so you study at home, and I know something else about you, too, that someone told me. Maybe you can tell me whether I'm right or wrong. But don't get angry with me if I'm wrong, okay?
3: Okay.
0: Okay. Do you like to sing?
3: Yes.
0: Yeah. That's why he's with us. He's going to sing with us, too. Well, that's all the time that we have for today. But we have learned a lot in this lesson, haven't we? Yeah. And we've learned one thing, too, that we can't do it on our own. We need to really pray about it and turn to God's word for help and also for others. Others can help us, too. And remember,
4: sometimes we get mad.
1: Sometimes we even get angry.
4: Look to God for help. Be slow to anger.
1: Don't sit in your anger.

0: 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Karen and Kids is written by Karen Mortimer and the kids. 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
1: 91.5 The Blessing, WHCB, Bristol Kingsport, Johnson City. Kenneth Hill here. I've been told by some folks I don't say much at the top of the hour. Well, I can't really say too much, but I can tell you that Jesus Christ, God's own Son, came to this earth and died for your sin that you might have your sins forgiven. So turn from your sin, turn to Jesus Christ, and receive Him as your personal Savior. And there'll be a home in heaven for you. I can tell you that in 30 seconds.
2: This is Chris. Welcome to Odyssey. We're just getting ready for a time of wonder, excitement, and discovery. So why don't you get the whole family together and join us for another exciting adventure in Odyssey.

0: Watch the step. Ow! You really could guide me better. Sorry.
1: Hi, Olivia.
0: Hi, Wooten.
1: Who's your hairy friend?
0: It's me, Priscilla. I'm walking backwards. See?
1: Less hairy when you turn around.
0: It's opposite day at school. Part of school spirit week.
1: I get it. So that's why you have your clothes on inside out and you're walking backwards and you have toothpaste on your chin.
0: Yeah. Well, except the toothpaste. That's just because I had my back to the mirror when I was brushing my teeth.
1: Well, seriously opposite. So, how come you're not being opposite, Olivia?
0: I am, but opposite day is open to interpretation. People do different things with it. Some people talk backwards.
2: Or wear their shoes on the wrong feet.
0: My idea of opposite day is do everything differently than I would normally.
1: You know, postal workers should have spirit week. There are a lot of cranky mail carriers out there. That sleet and snow stuff brings out the worst in all of us.
0: Now go left. Okay. Bye, Wooten.
2: Bye.
1: Hello. Get it? That's the opposite of goodbye.
3: Hey, Olivia. Hi, Priscilla. How'd you guys do on your tests?
0: Terrible.
2: Really?
0: No. I got 100. Don't you get it? My opposite reaction is...
2: Right. I got a B+. How'd you do, Barrett?
3: I got an A, too. I can't wait to post it on Club KidJet.
0: What's that?
3: Haven't you heard of social networking? It's great. I can post my status so all my friends will know instantly what's going on in my life.
0: Or you could just tell us right now.
3: For your information, I have a lot of friends on Club KidJet. I need to get to class. See you two later.
0: Bye. Oh, okay. We'll stay close to the locker so you don't get run over.
2: Thanks.
0: Oh, check out the poster. Big baseball game this Saturday.
2: You hate baseball. Oh, never mind.
0: Don't you think you're taking this a little too far? What's next? Writing opposite answers on your math test?
2: Of course not.
0: Ow!
2: Oops. Sorry.
0: Ugh. You're not very good at helping me with this backwards thing. Sorry to whoever I ran into.
2: I'm Amber, but it's my fault, too.
0: Yeah, she's wearing her ponytail on the front of her head.
2: It's kind of blocking my view. Not to mention, I think I might have a hairball now.
0: Are you the same Amber from my history class?
2: Yeah.
0: The one who always hangs out with Danielle?
2: Except Danielle moved to New Mexico last weekend.
0: Sorry, Amber. That's too bad. Oh,
2: thanks.
0: Ooh, I love your backpack. Snide Comet is such a great band.
2: Oh, brother. Thanks. Danielle and I went to see them in concert 6 times. We especially liked their ballads on computer science. It made us see algorithms in a whole new light.
0: Absolutely. You can't sing about algorithms enough.
2: If you're interested, we're discussing debugging strategies at our computer club during lunch. Have you ever been debugged?
0: Well, only when I had lice in the first grade.
2: You're hysterical.
0: But it sounds like a fun meeting.
2: It is. We meet in the conference room of the library. It's a great group of kids. We all love computers.
0: Sounds perfect for me.
2: Great. I'll see you then. Well, I'll kind of see you through this ponytail.
0: You have to be kidding.
2: I am.
0: Wait, if you're saying you're kidding, then that means you're not?
2: I'm going to the meeting. That's what opposite Olivia would do.
0: But Amber really thinks you're interested.
2: I am interested in being opposite. Oh, by the way, did I tell you how much I like your shoes?
0: Oh, thanks. They were on sale and I... Wait, do you mean that? Or are you being opposite again?
2: You'll never know. The way I see it, as DSP tasks become increasingly complex, the ability to debug a DSP algorithm as a discrete transfer function is becoming more critical. What are your thoughts, Olivia?
0: I concur. Completely. If you'll excuse me for just a minute, I need to take a lap around the computer lab.
2: No problem. All right, so let's figure out who's taking over the program.
0: Whoa!
4: Oh, yeah. Wait until they see this update.
0: Barrett, I am so glad to see you.
4: Why?
0: You speak English.
4: Woohoo, 500.
0: Okay, no one is making sense to me.
4: I just got my 500th Club KidJet friend. See?
0: Yep.
2: 500? But wait a minute. Who's Desiree Greenwich?
3: My dentist daughter's neighbor's cousin.
2: Have you ever even met her?
3: Not personally, but she likes granola bars, the color Thulean pink, and often leaves updates about what kind of hair day she's having.
2: So you don't know her?
3: No, I'm sure she's a wonderful person.
2: How can you say she's a friend?
3: Just because I haven't talked to her in person doesn't mean we can't be friends.
2: But do you know any of these people?
3: Of course. I know them through Club Kid Chat. Everyone wants to be my friend.
5: Olivia? Are you okay?
6: Oh, yeah.
5: You left in a hurry.
6: Yeah. I have to be honest, though, Amber. I'm not really that interested in computers.
5: Oh, really? But I thought...
6: It's because it's opposite day, so I'm doing what I wouldn't normally do. But the opposite of liking computers is not liking them. Well, that's me.
5: That's great. I mean, that you're exposing yourself to different interests. Danielle was the same way when I first met her. And then, when she started coming to computer club with me, she really got into it.
6: Yeah, I doubt that will happen for me.
5: Opposite day isn't over yet. Are you coming back in?
6: Well, I don't really understand anything anyone is saying.
5: But I don't want you to miss out on the fun. We always conclude our meetings with a rousing game of Guess the Gigahertz. It's wild.
6: What's a gigahertz?
5: That's the exact same thing Danielle said when I told her. Come on, you'll have fun.
3: Woohoo! 501!
5: I never would have guessed that McAllister Park would have such a wide range of rocks. Look at this one. It almost resembles chemical sedimentary. See the crystals?
6: Yeah. Wow. And check out the one I found. It looks like it's from a volcano.
5: That's asphalt broken off from the parking lot.
6: Yeah, that was my other guess.
5: Isn't geology fascinating?
6: Yeah, it's amazing.
5: I'll keep looking for that volcano rock. Oh, okay. I'm going to look to see what kind are over by the playground. I'll meet you back here with what I find.
6: Great. See ya.
5: Hi, Olivia.
6: Oh, hi, Priscilla. You're walking forwards again.
5: Yeah, I figured since school's over, I can go back to normal.
6: So what are you doing?
5: Looking for rocks. Are you still hanging out with Amber?
6: Yeah, she's really into geology. Not typically my thing, of course, but...
5: I know. You're being opposite Olivia. Don't you think this opposite day thing has gone on long enough?
6: It's not so bad. I'm learning a lot.
5: About stuff you don't really care about.
6: Well, I see it as method acting. I'm researching what it's like to become a different personality.
5: You have to admit, I'm a pretty good actress.
6: Exactly.
5: And doesn't that worry you a little bit? I mean, Amber thinks she found a new friend, when really you're not like her at all. Don't you think it might hurt her?
6: I've already explained to her I'm being opposite. And even though she has other friends, I think she really misses Danielle.
5: Yeah, it seemed like it.
6: So I get to practice acting. She gets to hang out with someone new for a day. It's a win-win.
5: It's a weird.
6: Well, someday when I'm playing a geographist on Broadway, you'll look back on this day and say, yes, I remember when she practiced this part years and years ago.
5: Geologist. It's called a geologist.
6: Yes, it is.
7: Hello?
8: Hi, Barrett. It's Priscilla. Yeah. Listen, I was just wondering if you had done your math homework yet, because I was on number 9.
7: Yes! I found the last penguin! I win!
8: Well, I'm guessing you're not doing your homework. By the way, Matthew and I waited at Wits End for you. You usually come right after school. Where were you?
7: I've been playing Iglorama on Club Kit Chat with my new friend from Guam for the past 4 hours.
8: Wow.
7: Can you believe it? I have a friend in Guam. I'm up to 523 friends now, you know.
8: Are you still coming to help us paint the sets in the little theater tonight?
7: Oh, I forgot about that. I probably won't have time.
8: I guess I'll just talk to you later.
7: Beat you again, Filippo.
6: I really like your bunny slippers, Priscilla. It makes the outfit.
5: Thanks. My favorite part about this day is that I can get out of bed, brush my teeth, and go to school. It's easy. I don't have to figure out what to wear or get changed.
6: I change anyway. I sleep in my sleeping pajamas, and I come to school in my cute pajamas. Plus, I had to work on my hair for an hour this morning to give it the right disheveled look.
9: It's good to have normal Olivia back.
6: Thanks. Hey, look who's coming our way.
5: Hi, girls. Olivia, are you coming to computer club today? We're talking about symbolic programming.
6: Hi, Amber. But opposite day is over.
5: Sure. Opposite day. But we can still hang out, right? Even though you don't like computers?
6: Sure.
5: Great. Then I'll meet you at the park after school and we can look for rocks again. I'll bring my geology book. Well, don't worry. I'll bring one for you, too. See you then.
6: Now do you see what you've done?
9: Guess I'm a better actor than I thought.
6: Uh-huh.
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11: Oh, hey, Barrett.
7: Hey, Wooten.
4: Whoa.
1: Oh, you like my costume, huh?
7: Are you a cloud?
1: Nope. Try again.
7: An inside-out sheep?
1: Close. I'm mashed potatoes.
7: I get it. But I don't get why.
1: Well, it's Mailman Spirit Week. Today is Dress Like Your Favorite Vegetable Day. I really struggle between mashed potatoes and stuffed tomatoes, but surprisingly, a tomato is actually a fruit. Well, go figure. Wonder what it would be like in a pie.
7: So, did all the mail carriers dress up?
1: Yeah, there's not a lot of spirit down at the post office. So, how was school today, Barrett?
7: It was okay. But I lost a friend.
1: Did you check your locker?
7: I lost a club kid chat friend, and I can't figure out who unfriended me.
1: They didn't tell you?
7: No. I logged in this morning, and instead of having 523 friends, I only had 522.
1: Oh, that's too bad.
7: I wonder what I did to upset them. Did I hurt someone's feelings? Was I ignoring them? Maybe I should review all my old posts.
1: Oh, sounds like having all those friends takes up a lot of energy.
7: I guess.
1: Well, how's Matthew doing these days anyway? I haven't seen you two hang out lately.
7: Yeah, I've been busy. I just thought of a great update.
1: What is it?
7: I went for a walk today with some mashed potatoes.
1: Oh.
7: Who else can say that?
1: Yeah, I guess you got a point there. Okay.
7: Gotta go.
1: Bye, Barrett.
6: Olivia.
5: Hey. Meatloaf for lunch today. I saved you a seat. Just to let you know, Amber's looking for you. She wants to invite you on a trip to the Bug Museum.
9: And after I spent all yesterday afternoon looking at rocks.
6: You have to talk to her. Tell her that you're not interested in these things.
9: I've tried, trust me. But every time I tell her, she seems to think it's just because I don't know enough about it.
6: Can't you just say, no, I don't want to go.
9: I don't want to hurt her feelings. She really enjoys spending time with me.
6: No, she enjoys spending time with opposite Olivia. Not you. Olivia, there you are.
9: Hi, Amber. Did you need something?
5: Oh, do you want to go to the arachnid exhibition at the Insectarium this Saturday?
6: A whole swarm of us are going.
7: Get it?
6: Swarm.
9: Yeah, but, I'm not really into bugs.
5: It's only because you've never seen them like this. Once you watch the way a dung beetle burrows, you'll never be the same.
9: Right.
5: Mm-hmm. Danielle and I used to go every Saturday, and I haven't been in almost 3 weeks. I'd be so disappointed if you didn't go.
9: Look, I really like you, Amber, but I don't like bugs, computer science, or rocks at all. Not even a little.
5: Oh. Okay. I get it. We'll do something else. What do you want to do?
9: Me?
5: The same thing happened with Danielle. She likes Max. I'm a PC kind of girl. But we just chose to be friends anyway. And using each other's computers actually strengthened our friendship. So, what do you like to do?
9: Shop? Listen to music? Drama club? Lots of things. But I'm pretty sure I won't enjoy a bug museum.
5: Oh, but it's a life-changing...
9: Are there bugs there?
5: Of course.
9: Then no.
5: But no.
12: So our first drama club exercise today will be to partner up to create a scene to share with the rest of the class.
10: You have 5 minutes.
6: Okay, ready for this, Amber?
5: Yeah.
6: Okay, we have to hurry. How about this? I'll be the beautiful, arrogant woman who's allergic to walnuts, and you're the housekeeper who's trying to poison me.
5: No. I was thinking more along the lines of reenacting how Newton came up with the law of gravity.
6: But didn't that really happen?
5: Of course. That's the point.
6: But that's not making anything up. Besides, it's boring.
5: Gravity is boring? That's like saying oxygen is a luxury item.
6: The point is to be creative.
5: Well, Newton was a genius.
6: Okay, how about we act out a scene where Newton's wife gets jealous because he won the Nobel Prize, and so she hides it in the laundry.
5: But that didn't really happen.
6: How do you know? Did you do their laundry?
5: This is ridiculous. When Danielle and I had to act out a scene for literature class, we knew right away that we'd do something from the Civil War period.
6: Maybe drama club wasn't a good idea.
5: We could... Oh, never mind. You don't like rocks, even though you never gave it a chance.
6: I gave it a chance. I looked for rocks and pieces of pavement. I was bored.
5: It's a lot more interesting than pretending to look through someone's laundry.
6: But that's me. I like drama club and painting my nails and shopping and hanging out at Wits End.
5: But I don't like any of those things. Danielle and I...
6: Danielle! I am not Danielle. I'll never be Danielle. I don't want to be Danielle.
5: But I need to go.
10: Well done, Olivia. Next time, however, please wait until you're called upon to begin your scene.
5: But...

0: 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We always love hearing from you.
1: And I feel bad that I hurt her feelings, but to be honest, I'm also kind of relieved. She was pretty difficult to be friends with. And I was getting worried I'd spend the rest of my life studying spiders and playing Guess the Gigahertz.
2: But apart from a few differences in your interest, do you enjoy being with Amber? Do you consider her your friend?
1: Yeah, I think. I mean, up until now, I haven't really thought about what a friend is. My friends sort of became my friends because we were, friendly.
2: Okay. So let's try to figure it out. Why are you good friends with Priscilla?
1: I don't know. We hung out together for years. She lives right down the street from me. And when we were little, we really liked playing Molly Muppets together. And now we both like to shop and go to church and stuff like that.
2: So you have things in common.
1: Right.
2: And you live close to each other. And you have history together. Oh, see, those are all things that help make a friendship. Do you agree on everything?
1: No. But a lot of the time we think alike. And we enjoy doing the same things.
3: Oh, hi, Olivia. Hey, Whit. Do you think you might have anything in the little theater that would help me look like a toaster?
2: Oh, well, I believe we still have your blender costume from the talent show. Maybe you could make some modifications to that.
3: Brilliant.
2: Is this for the Postal Worker Spirit Week?
3: Oh, no. That ended yesterday. Thanks a lot, Whit.
1: Mr. Whitaker, would you say that Wooten is a good friend of yours?
2: Sure.
1: But why? You're not alike at all.
2: Oh, I wouldn't say that. Wooten and I have a lot of similarities.
1: Like what?
2: We both enjoy talking about our faith, encouraging others, working with kids. And I think he's very interesting as a person. Pretty entertaining, too.
1: Do you hang out at his house?
2: Not very often. It's a little chaotic for me.
1: Do you like comic books as much as he does?
2: I'm interested, but not like he is. I see what you're getting at, though. Wooten and I are friends, but we don't have to be exactly alike. We can also respect and appreciate each other's differences.
1: Huh. But that's the thing. I don't think my differences with Amber are the problem. I think maybe she wants me to be someone else.
2: Well, pretending or acting like someone you're not isn't a good basis for friendship. Friends are friends because they accept each other for who they are.
1: So I did the right thing?
2: Maybe you could have gone about it a little differently, but she needed to understand how you felt. She shouldn't expect you to act like someone else in order to be her friend.
4: I figured it out, finally.
2: Well, hello, Barrett.
1: What are you so excited about?
4: I figured out which one of my club kid chat friends unfriended me. My dentist's daughter's neighbor's cousin.
2: Oh.
1: Shocking.
4: So I sent her a message and asked her why she didn't want to be my friend.
2: Did she respond?
4: Yeah, she said she thought I was her dog walker. His name is Barrett, too. But she didn't want to be kid chat friends with someone she didn't even know. So she took me off her list.
2: Well, that's understandable.
4: Yeah, I guess. But I liked having 523 friends, even if they're people I don't know in real life. I like that so many people read my updates and care about what happens in my day.
1: But do they really care?
4: Sure. I think so. That reminds me, I need to go update my status and read everyone else's.
1: You're doing a lot of that lately.
4: Hey, it takes a lot of time when you have 522 friends. See ya.
1: Bye. So, are those 522 people real friends?
2: They sound more like acquaintances to me. I mean, how can you be a real friend to that many people? It scares me to think of kids investing so much time with people they don't have much of a connection with, while ignoring the friends they have right around them.
1: Yeah, that's what somebody ought to tell... Oh, you're talking to me, aren't you?
2: Well, I might be.
5: Oh, hey, Olivia. I thought I'd find you here.
1: Yep.
5: Looking for rocks again. But I know you're not interested in that.
1: I'm really sorry that I hurt your feelings in drama club. I shouldn't have said what I did.
5: No, you were right. I'm the one who's sorry. I was missing Danielle so much. I had it stuck in my mind you could be a replacement. But That's not you.
1: Yeah, you and I are pretty different.
5: I know we'll never be best friends, but I'm glad I got to know you better.
1: Same here.
3: Oh, hi, Barrett. Your backpack.
4: What's wrong with it?
3: Nothing. It's blue. Today is Find All Things Blue for Mail Carrier Spirit Week. Miss Finnegan Shutters, are you doing better today?
4: Just thinking about things. About true friendships.
3: Wow, those are good thoughts. Poodle sweater. Oh, are you still doing Club Kid Chat?
4: Yeah. I posted an update this morning saying that I felt kind of down.
3: Wow. Any responses yet? Morning piece of bread!
4: 4. 1 suggesting a self-help book, 1 asking who I was, 1 telling me to meditate more, and 1 saying that I could earn $80,000 a year working from home.
3: So, not so helpful.
4: Not in the least. The thing is, once I got to school, Amanda told me how much she liked my shirt, and Matthew asked if I wanted to come over for dinner tonight.
3: Wow, you have some good friends. Dog dish!
4: I do. I got caught up in having a lot of so-called friends on Club Kid Chat. People who hardly even knew me. But made me feel popular.
3: Yeah. I mean, I know it can be fun to have Club Kid Chat friends. I have some, too. But, you know, they can really take up a lot of time.
4: Yeah. I'm thinking I'm going to start spending more time with my actual friends.
3: Yeah. That sounds like a good idea to me.
4: So, I'm taking a break from Club Kid Chat.
3: Well, if you have some extra time, you want to do my route with me?
4: Sure. Mr. Tingham's Flowers.
3: Oh, that's a good one.
4: So, did anyone get mad about having gravy on their packages the other day? The sky.
3: Oh, no. Minivan! But I did have a whole bunch of dogs follow me around. I mean, even more than the usual dogs that follow me around. Maybe it was the sauce.
0: You know, changing who we are to fit in with other people, even lots of people, might make us popular, but it won't bring lasting true friendships. A true friend likes you for who you are as a person, not for who they want you to be. As Barrett learned, a few true friends are worth much more than any number of fake friends. 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Our cast included Hope Levy, Gatlin Green, Corey Shenigo, and Andy Pessoa. 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And I'm Chris, hoping you'll join us again next time for more Adventures in Odyssey.
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12: Hello. I'm glad to see you. I was listening for you. Come on in.
13: How about some stories?
12: Stories? 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
14: Jesus' words had stunned them into silence that late afternoon. Andrew, Peter, James, and John were still sitting with Jesus under a fig tree on the Mount of Olives, facing Jerusalem and the Temple Mount. Perhaps they had their eyes on the temple itself. Right now, its impressive silhouette stood out against the magnificent splendor of the afterglow of sunset. And yet, one day, all Jerusalem's glory would be just a heap of rubble. Oh, terrible times lay ahead. Disasters, persecution, suffering. Jesus had just said so. As the Passover campers cooked their suppers, wood smoke from the fires got into the disciples' eyes. As the hour grew later, more little fires blazed up around them, puffing more wood smoke. Andrew, Peter, James, and John were really on their way to Bethany with Jesus to spend the night. But the four disciples had asked Jesus a question on the way, a question that wouldn't keep. When would the dreadful things Jesus spoke of take place, and what signs would warn that they were about to happen? So Jesus had taken a seat beneath a fig tree on the Mount of Olives. There he had told his disciples something of the terrible times that were coming and how they needed to stand firm and keep on the alert. And he had illustrated what he said with a story. What a solemn story it had been. 10 girls had been eager to go to a marriage feast, but only 5 got in. The other 5 were not ready when the bridegroom came. Too late, too late, too late, had been the cry when finally the 5 unprepared girls banged on the bridegroom's door. That story had given the disciples something very serious to think about, and Andrew, Peter, James, and John looked as if they were thinking about it. They were stunned into silence. Around them, in the olive trees and sycamores which dotted the mountain slope, owls hooted. Tired birds that had been on the wing all day, now as evening fell, added their sleepy cheeps. Among the Passover pilgrims camping out on the slopes, there was laughing and talking and even some shouts as they ate their cookout suppers. A few passers-by walked past the fig tree where Jesus sat with his friends as they headed for their holiday lodgings. And you could hear what animals were still left in the market at the foot of the mount, though they too were quieter now. For one more night, they would sleep in peace before being offered to meet the law's demands on behalf of their purchaser. Jesus broke the disciples' silence. When the Son of Man comes in his glory with all the angels, he will sit on his glorious throne, and all the nations of the earth will be gathered before him, and he will divide them just as a shepherd divides his sheep from the goats. At almost every turn in the road, and certainly at every little farm, a mixed flock of sheep and goats could be seen, some flocks bigger, some flocks smaller. In the daytime, the sheep and the goats went to pasture together, but at the end of the day, the shepherd divided them, and the sheep entered one fold, the goats another. And this was the picture Jesus used to describe the judgment to come. The sheep will go to the shepherd's right and the goats to the left. But let's listen with Andrew, Peter, James, and John to what Jesus is saying. Then the king will say to those on the right hand, "Come, you who are blessed by my Father, come and inherit the kingdom prepared for you from the time the world was made. For I was hungry and you fed me. I was thirsty and you gave me something to drink. I was a stranger and you welcomed me. I was naked and you clothed me. I was sick and you visited me. I was in prison and you came to me." Then the righteous will say, "Lord, when did we see you hungry and feed you, or thirsty and give you something to drink? And when did we see you a stranger and welcome you? When did we see you naked and give you clothes? When did we see you sick and visit you, or in prison and come to you?" And the king will tell them, "When you did it for one of the poorest of my brethren, you did it for me." Was Andrew thinking of the time when Jesus sent them all out to preach? Then Jesus had said, "Whoever welcomes you, welcomes me. And whoever gives you a cup of water because you are a follower of Christ will not go unrewarded." How important it is to respond warmly to those who bring the gospel news. For the way we treat Jesus' messengers is the way we treat him. Perhaps John was struck by Jesus' picture of the righteous who were kind without even remembering what they had done. That's what happens when you really love people, John may have thought. Then you give them what they need without even thinking about it. Only the king will know. James may have been thinking how important it is that we really put our faith into practice. Otherwise, it's useless. It doesn't do any good just to wish people well who don't have clothes or food. We have to give them what they need. That's the only faith that's real. Thoughts like these may have flitted through the disciples' minds. But Jesus hadn't finished. And the king shall say to those on his left, the goats, go away, you cursed ones, into eternal punishment. Go to the place prepared for the devil and his angels. For I was hungry, and you gave me no food. I was thirsty, and you gave me no drink. I was a stranger, and you did not welcome me. I was naked, and you did not clothe me. I was sick and in prison, and you did not visit me. Then they will answer, Lord, when did we see you hungry or thirsty or a stranger or naked or sick or in prison and not help you? Then the king shall say, truly I tell you, since you did not do it for one of the poorest of my brethren, you did not do it for me. And Jesus said that these people will go into everlasting punishment, but the righteous shall enter eternal life. By this time, the Passover moon, now almost full, was riding high in the sky. The five friends got up from under the fig tree and started on their way back to Bethany. The disciples walked in silence. They had so much to think about. As Peter looked up at the moon, memories must have flooded his mind. Many a night in his fishing boat on the Sea of Galilee, Peter had been alone with the moon. Sometimes his brother Andrew had been with him. As the moonbeams had played on the dark surface of the waters, Peter had often seen the shape of another familiar boat, the boat from which John and James were fishing too. Often, often, all night long, under that same moon, the four friends who were walking towards Bethany now with Jesus had fished together on the Sea of Galilee. That was where Jesus had found them. It was some time ago now. Peter and Andrew, his brother, had been just about to toss their net into the sea to catch fish. But Jesus had walked by, and he had called out, "Follow me, and I will make you fishers of men." And they'd left all and followed him. Then he had called James and John while they were working on their nets, and they too had followed Jesus. What wonderful times had followed. Oh, it hadn't always been easy, but just seeing how Jesus had gone about and done good to so many people, oh, it had been wonderful. Peter thought of the picture Jesus had just used to describe the judgment day ahead, the sheep and the goats. How like Jesus that story had been. The righteous people, the sheep, were those who cared for the hungry, the thirsty, the strangers, the naked, the sick, just like Jesus. Yes, Peter thought, just like Jesus. Jesus had fed the hungry. Peter had seen him feed thousands on two unforgettable occasions. The disciples, Peter himself included, would have sent the crowds away to buy their own food. But Jesus wouldn't have any of that. He had multiplied a few loaves and fishes to feed the hungry crowds. Peter smiled as he remembered. Had Jesus given drink to the thirsty? Oh, yes, he had. Peter smiled again. How affronted he and the other disciples had been when they found Jesus speaking with a sinful woman at Jacob's well in Samaria. That woman who was avoided by everybody, but not by Jesus. Jesus gave her living water that was not from the well. And then there was the time at the Feast of Tabernacles, at the water pouring ceremony at the temple. Jesus had called out, "Whoever is thirsty, let him come to me. Whoever believes in me, let him drink." What an uproar that had caused. Oh, Peter chuckled quietly. Oh, yes, his master Jesus had cared for the thirsty. Had Jesus welcomed strangers? Oh, he most surely had. Tax collectors, sinful women, lepers, Samaritans, others kept away from them, but not Jesus. The friend of sinners, Jesus' enemies called him. And for once they're right, Peter thought to himself, Jesus is the friend of sinners. And had Jesus clothed the naked? Peter thought back. Yes, now he remembered. There was Mr. Legion, the poor man tormented by demons who lived naked amongst the tombs. That was before he met Jesus. Then Jesus healed him. And how astonished people had been to see Mr. Legion sitting at Jesus' feet, clothed and in his right mind. And the sick? Oh, how Jesus had healed the sick, the blind, the dumb, the deaf, the lepers, the cripples, those with fevers. Peter smiled as he remembered how Jesus had healed his dear mother-in-law after synagogue service one Sabbath. Why, Jesus had even raised the dead more than once. Yes, Jesus had cared for the sick. And Jesus talked about caring for the poorest, the least of his brothers. Peter blushed when he thought of the time when he and the other disciples had argued about who would be the greatest in the kingdom. Jesus had picked up a small boy, set the little fellow on his knee, and said, "Whoever welcomes a little child like this welcomes me." Yes, Jesus had cared for the little people. And he always will. Peter remembered Jesus' words just now. The Son of Man will come in his glory. All the people of the earth will be gathered before him. He will divide them into sheep and goats. And the sheep will be those who cared for the hungry, the thirsty, the sick, the strangers, just as Jesus had cared. When you did it for one of the poorest of my brethren, you did it for me. Yes, Peter thought to himself, that's just the way Jesus has been, and that's just the way we, his followers, should be too. The disciples walked on with Jesus. They were nearly home now. There was Bethany ahead of them, lying still and peaceful in the misty, mysterious moonlight.
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3: Where?
2: Down in my heart.
3: Where?
2: Down in my heart. I've got the joy down in my heart.
3: Where?
2: Down

0: understanding down in my heart.
1: Where?
0: Down in my heart.
1: Where?
0: Down in my heart. I've got the peace that passes understanding down in my heart.
1: Where?

0: time for you to do a solo, Squibby.
1: Yeah. Solo, you can't hear me.
0: I got the wonderful love of my blessed Redeemer way down in the depths of my heart.
2: Where?
0: Down in the depths of my heart.
2: Where?
0: Down in the depths of my heart, I've got the wonderful love of my blessed Redeemer way down in the depths of my heart.
2: Where?
0: Down in the depths of my heart.

0: from Costa Rica, Central America, to Argentina, South America, lives the railroad worm. And we have him with us today on Nature Corner. Hola, hola, amigo. Well, greetings to you, my friend. Let's get acquainted, okay?
1: I am Hugo Roberto. You like to talk now?
0: Sure enough. Now, you are the railroad worm. Why do they call you that?
1: Well, because I look like a train, Uncle Bob.
0: What do you mean?
1: Well, Uncle Bob, I have a big light in front on my nose.
0: That corresponds with a big searchlight in front of the engine.
1: And then I have 11 little lights on each side of my body. That is like the windows in the passenger train.
0: So, altogether, you have 23 lights.
1: Yes, Uncle Roberto, si, 23 means 23.
0: Oh, you betcha, 23 luces.
1: Right, luces is the word for light down here in South America.
0: Well, railroad worm, I want to find out why you have these lights. What's your purpose?
1: Well, it's for meditative defense, Uncle Roberto. It is a way of scaring the living daylights out of a bird or other critter who attacks us and gets ready to gobble us up.
0: So you just turn the lights on.
1: Yeah, that's right.
0: How do you do that?
1: Well, I have a little switch for each light.
0: Oh, brother, little switch for each light. That means you have to have 23 switches, 23 lights, and you're only 2 inches long.
1: Yeah, maybe you wonder, how about my batteries? How do I make the lights turn on?
0: Yes, that is my next question. How do you do it?
1: Well, you see, in the body of a railroad worm is a chemical. It is much the same as the chemical in a lightning bug. It is luciferin.
0: Luciferin, I've heard that word before. You have that in your body.
1: Yes, I have mucho luciferin chemical in my body, Uncle Bob. Now, when I let some oxygen, some fresh air, touch this luciferin, it lights up.
0: That's when you get real scared.
1: Yeah, when I get scared, I turn the lights on, and that makes the bird or whatever is trying to eat me up think that I am dangerous, that maybe I am hot. Do not touch. Leave alone. I am not good. I might burn you if you touch me.
0: Yeah, and as a result, the critters leave you alone.
1: Oh, yeah, Uncle Bob.
0: Okay, railroad worm, tell me how this works. Now, you say you have 23 switches, a switch for each of your 23 lights.
1: That's right. Now, it works this way. I tell you, of course, the chemical luciferin, when it comes in contact with fresh air, it lights up. You say, I do not need a battery.
0: Yeah, I see, railroad worm. The fresh air and the luciferin are like the battery and the light bulb.
1: Oh, you have it right, Uncle Bob. Well, in my body, along the side, I have many spiracles. They are little holes.

0: holes. These holes allow me to breathe. 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
1: Okay, I understand. And the air comes right up to that little switch or that little valve near the lights on the side of your body.
0: Yeah, yeah. And if I want to turn a light on the side, I open the little valve to the lucifer in chemical.
1: And presto, the little window lights up.
0: Yeah, it is a yellowish green color.
1: Would you do it for me? Oh, my land. Hey, that's beautiful. Hey, several more are turned on.
0: Yeah, that's right. Now, you see, if a little bird tries to peck near my tail, I will naturally want to turn on that little light near my tail.
1: Yeah, railroad worm, that'll scare the living daylights out of the bird.
0: You'll think it is something very dangerous and fly away.
1: Boy, this is interesting. And you have a total of 22 of these little side lights along your 2-inch body. They look just like the windows in a passenger train.
0: Uncle Roberto.
1: Yeah.
0: Look at my nose.
1: Rudolph the Red-Nosed Railroad Worm.
0: It is a red nose. No, it is a red light.
1: It is a red light, yes. How come it's red here and yellowish green along your passenger windows?
0: Well, to be very technical and scientific, I have different enzymes in my nose than I have in my side windows.
1: So that's the answer.
0: That is the answer, Uncle Roberto.
1: Oh, yeah, I'll bet you a bird thinks 2, 3, or 4 times when he looks you right in the eye and says, I'm going to peck that worm, I'm going to get him right in the nose, and then you turn on your red light.
0: Yeah, he fakes him out and he flies away fast. He thinks that he has seen a red-hot coal, and it'll probably burn him.
1: Yeah. Say, railroad worm, do these little lights give off any heat?
0: Oh, no, not really. Maybe about 5% heat. But I give off 95% light. You know, that is just the opposite of your electric light bulbs.
1: Yeah, that's right. Our light bulbs give off about 95% heat and 5% light. It's enough light.
0: Yeah, but it is more inefficient, no?
1: It is inefficient, yes, I understand.
0: You know, Roberto, even down here in Brazil, South America, we railroad worms have heard of Mr. Thomas Edison, the man who developed the light bulb.
1: Yes?
0: Well, it is quite clear he was a very intelligent man, and he worked very hard to develop an incandescent light. But still, his light gave off 95% heat and 5% light. But our light gave off 95% light. At only 5% heat.
1: Yes, I see what you mean, railroad worm. It's very evident that the light bulb was designed by a very brilliant scientist, Thomas Edison. He was the man who engineered it. But they say that you evolved.
0: Yeah, they say that I came along by natural selection, that I got here accidentally, Uncle Bob, that over millions of years, I developed the little lights to protect myself against the invading insects and birds.
1: Well, it's quite evident that the light bulb was engineered and designed. If that was true, how about your light?
0: Yeah, because mine is so much better, much more efficient.
1: Very interesting, railroad worm. There he goes. Say, pal, think it over. The electric light bulb was designed, and it had a designer. The railroad worm was designed, too, and he had to have a designer. Who's his designer? I'll tell you. His name is the Lord Jesus Christ, and if he has a plan for this little fellow who crawls around, what does it say about you? How does a Christian grow stronger for the Lord Jesus Christ? Good question, isn't it? For the answer to our question, let's imagine we could talk with the New Testament writers. The replies they give are found in your Bible. There are a number of Christian leaders here in Jerusalem today. Perhaps I could get a word in with one of them now. Good morning, sir.
2: Good morning.
1: Paul and Peter.
2: We can sit down and talk together, all right?
1: Okay, fine. We can find a few chairs here. Well, it's quite a surprise to find you two gentlemen here, the Apostle Paul and the Apostle Peter.
3: That's right. It's kind of good to see you again.
2: Yes, and you too.
0: Anything special that you had in mind to talk about today?
1: Yes, Paul. The question has come up. How does a Christian grow stronger for the Lord Jesus Christ?
0: Well, Peter, I think you wrote about that.
3: I sure did, Brother Paul. Want me to address myself to that?
1: Yes, go right ahead.
3: First, I'd like to say this. Make sure you are a Christian. You know, there are a lot of people who don't know.
1: Yes, I know what you
0: mean.
1: And
0: I say amen to that.
3: All right. Now, God compares new Christians to little babies. And maybe I ought to ask you. What does a brand new baby need?
1: Well, Peter, of course, a little baby needs food to eat.
3: Right, Chippy. And if he doesn't have food, what's going to happen?
1: He'll starve to death.
3: Right. Well, you see, God compares the new Christian to a new baby. And God says, better make sure that you give that new Christian milk.
1: Peter, what do you mean by that, milk?
3: Well, milk is easily digested, isn't it?
1: Yes, it is.
3: And rightly so, because the baby doesn't have any teeth. He can't chew meat. So he's got to have milk. Now, the brand new Christian is like a little baby, and he has to have the milk of the Word.
1: What's the milk of the Word, Peter?
3: Well, it's the simpler things, the easier things in God's Word.
1: Such as?
3: Well, such as that it was all of the Lord Jesus Christ who saved us. It wasn't part of our goodness, and then what he did, it was all of Christ.
0: Yes, amen, brother,
3: and
0: amen.
3: Also, we're not kept saved by our goodness or our faithfulness, but we're kept by the power of God.
1: So, Peter, you'd say this is kind of like the milk of the Word, things that you can digest easily.
3: Yes, of course. Well, these are things that are clearly taught in God's Word. And another thing, let me tell you.
1: Yes, go ahead.
3: This is more milk of the Word for a newborn baby Christian. Always remember, God's Word is absolutely true. It's His book, even though we wrote it.
0: Yes, indeed,
3: absolutely,
0: Brother Peter.
3: True.
0: Yes, indeed.
3: And something else. When we as brand new Christians sin, we should go directly to the Lord Jesus and say, Lord, forgive me. I'm your child. I'm sorry. Forgive me.
1: Peter, you make it sound so simple. I think it's great. In other words, a new Christian is like a brand new baby, and you have to feed the baby, or else the baby will starve.
3: That's right. And make sure you feed the baby the right food, and that right food is the Word of God.
0: Yes, indeed. I agree 100%, Brother Peter. That's true.
1: Okay.
0: That's accurate.
1: And good to hear from you too there, Paul. So, Peter, you'd summarize by saying, the Bible is the key to growing as a brand new Christian.
0: Amen.
3: Amen. Amen.
1: Okay.
3: You know, the Bible, the Scriptures, are not only the milk of the Word, they are the meat of the Word, too.
1: Yes, Peter, I was going to ask you about that.
3: Always remember, it's like a little baby. When the little baby's born, he has to have milk. But as he grows older, he has a need for solid food. For meat.
0: That's right.
3: And that meat is the Word of God.
1: Okay, Peter, so we found out that the Word of God is like milk and meat.
0: Right, right.
3: That's it.
1: Okay, where do we go from here?
3: I think we ought to stress that sometimes babies' appetites are a little slow in coming. But after a while, they get an appetite. And it's usually a big one.
1: Paul, how do you feel about that?
0: Oh, I agree 100%. Many newborn Christians are many times like this little baby. You know, his appetite is slow in coming. But after a while, we see that this newborn Christian does definitely have an appetite. And he starts to grow. But if he never shows a sign of appetite to want to study the Word of God, which is the milk of the Word and the meat of the Word, then we can very safely say that that person has never been saved. Because when you have life, you have an appetite. Remember that.
1: I shall. When you have life, you have an appetite.
0: Okay. Well, Paul, why don't we turn to you?
1: All right. So far, Peter has talked to us about the food, which is the Word of God, and we need that to grow.
0: Right.
1: Okay, Paul, where do we go from here?
0: Next is exercise.
1: Exercise, huh?
0: Yes. Had you ever heard of a person who kept stuffing himself with food, feeding himself real well, but never exercised? What would happen?
1: Well, he'd get fat and flabby, Paul.
0: That's right, he would. And the same is true with a Christian. If he feeds himself on the Word of God, constantly feeding and stuffing himself, but never exercises, he's going to be a fat and flabby Christian. That's right. It's right. It sure is.
3: There are a lot of fat Christians.
1: This is interesting. Okay, so what do we do about it? How do you exercise?
0: What you is what you take in.
1: What do you mean?
0: Well, we take in the food, the Word of God. We learn things from Scripture, see? Use those things. Practice them and do them.
1: And that's what spiritual exercise means, then.
0: That's right. Don't just eat. Exercise, too.
1: Paul and Peter, thank you so much.
0: Welcome. It's my privilege indeed.
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0: Well, hello there. It's good to have you back. You're always welcome here at Lamplighter Theatre. On our last visit...
1: Abel?
2: What's with you? You look like you've seen a ghost.
1: Over there, at the window. Where? He was just there.
3: Oh, you're seeing things.
4: Did you hear? The Master's getting married.
5: Married? I was certain he'd be a bachelor forever.
6: And now, my darling wife.
7: Yes, my darling husband.
6: We have a year to see the world before we settle back here at the manor.
3: It was just a year and a month and a week and a day since poor Master John died on the mountain.

0: I can't wait to see Grandad. We have so many stories to tell him.
1: Indeed we do.
0: I'm sure he'll like my picture.
1: What picture?
0: The door.
1: Oh, yeah. Yeah, I forgot about that.
0: Papa, are you knocking?
1: Oh, I don't know. Are you?
0: Yes. I've been knocking since I heard about the door being Jesus. And I'm going to keep knocking until he lets me in. Do you think he'll open the door soon?
1: No telling. Your granddad might know how to get that door open.
0: I'll ask him.
2: Well, it sounds like a wonderful time.
0: But here's the best part. Look!
2: Ah, now what do we have here? Oh, now that's a fine picture.
0: A girl my age gave it to me.
2: Did she tell you who the door was?
0: Yes, Jesus.
2: That he is, lad. He's the door. And the shepherd who can let you in.
0: So I've been knocking morning, noon and night. But I don't know if the door has opened yet.
2: Well, from the sound of your story, I would say he opened that door several days ago.
0: How do you know?
2: Because the Lord always keeps his word. He says, ask and it shall be given to you. Seek and you shall find. Knock and the door will be opened unto you. Sounds like you've done all three.
0: So, I'm inside. I'm inside the door. Grandad, when I wake up in the morning, now everything's different. I can't wait to start the day.
2: I think it's because you are finally on the right side of the door, my boy.
0: To think I'm inside. I'm inside the door, yay!
2: I couldn't have been met with better news. Now we have to get your father to come inside with us.
1: The kitchen's swept, dishes are washed and put away. Anything else you need?
0: Yes, we need you to start knocking.
1: Knocking?
0: On the door, in my picture.
1: Maybe someday. There's simply too much to be done today. Getting baskets, for one. We're sold out, Ezra. We're clean sold out.
2: Knocking on that door is more important, Abel. Seek ye the Lord while he may be found. Call upon him while he is near. Wait too long. You'll get farther and farther away.
1: I'll give it some thought. Do you mind watching Nemo for a bit while I take care of things?
2: Very well.
1: And I'll make dinner too. And bring it back. See you soon, Nemo.
0: Bye, Papa.

0: Now, Nemo, make sure you mind your manners and do what your teacher tells you. I'm sure you'll have a good day.
1: I will. Yeah. Are you nervous?
0: Maybe. Perhaps because this was the age I was when I had such a rough time at school.
1: Kids made fun of you?
0: Often.
1: I would never make fun of anyone, Papa.
0: I know you wouldn't, son.
1: And if someone made fun of me, I pay no mind to it. Grandad told me Jesus tells me who I am.
0: Well, that's good.
1: And besides, I have a dog waiting to protect me once school is dismissed. Right, Nemo?
0: I wish you'd call your dog something else.
1: I've tried. It's the only name we'll come to. And I've noticed you started saying my dog. He is mine now, isn't he?
0: I don't suppose we'll ever see that man again. That's fine by me.
1: But what about the ring we found?
0: Locked up safe, should he ever come for it.
1: Nemo, get over here. Nemo, stop sniffing around. He hardly even has a limp anymore, does he?
0: He's recovered well. Now, remember...
1: Mind the teacher, be respectful and have a good day.
0: Here's your lunch.
1: Thank you. Oh, hello. I like your dog. Which one of you boys does it belong to? He's mine. Oh, you're not a boy. This is my papa. Small body, but big heart.
2: Well, nice to meet you, sir. I'm Margaret. Margie for short.
0: Nice to meet you as well.
2: What's your dog's name?
1: Nemo, same as mine.
2: So you're Big Nemo and you have a Little Nemo. That's funny, but I like it.
1: I like it too.
2: See you in class. Bye.
1: See you, Father. I'll be fine.
0: Yeah, you will.
1: Will you not today, Father?
0: Oh, Nemo.
1: I've never wanted anything so badly before.
0: Go on, or you'll be late.
1: Remember, knock and the door will be open unto you.
0: That boy.
1: Grandad, what is a ghost? Oh,
3: rubbish and nonsense, that's all. Where have you even heard of such things?
1: This man at Jemmy's, the place we stayed at, the Moors. He said his grandmother's aunt had seen one.
3: Well, it's a silly man. And grandmother's sillier. And the aunt silliest of all. Take no heed of such tales, Nemo. They're only made up to frighten people. Keep close to the Lord, and you'll fear nothing.
1: But I think I've seen one myself.
3: Oh, really? Where?
1: Everywhere. He has a long grey beard with a black cloak. And he came into our cart in the middle of the night and left us his dog.
3: I've never heard of a ghost with a dog before.
1: Well, he vanished for several weeks. And now I'm seeing him in bushes and trees. And I even saw him the other day near the schoolhouse.
3: Near the schoolhouse?
1: Yes, we were on recess and I saw him on the other side of the road. It seemed like he was watching me. I ran as fast as I could to catch him. But then the schoolmaster called to me and made me stop.
3: Why were you trying to catch him?
1: I wanted to tell him we have his ring, but when I turned around, he was gone. Please don't tell Papa. The ghost or man frightens him.
3: Well, it's never good to hide the truth, even if it makes others afraid.
1: Why is that?
3: Well, concealing the truth only makes matters worse.
1: I'll tell Papa if you want me to. But I know he won't like it.
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8: Now.
4: Welcome back to Lamplighter Theatre.
8: Nemo saw the man again. Oh, we can't rid ourselves of the fella.
3: Who do you think this rapscallion is?
8: I haven't the foggiest idea. But you should have seen him, Ezra, when he came into the cart that night. As soon as he heard me say Nemo's name, he froze, stiff as a board. And then, sudden-like, he wanted to stay with us and even wanted to sleep in our wagon.
3: Keep watch.
8: Summer's almost here. It might be just the time for another trip to the moors. It'd be good to get away for a beer.
3: I miss you both, but adventure would be good for the lad.
8: Then it's settled. I'll make preparations in the morning.
1: Father, look at the deer.
8: I see.
1: Can I get down and walk with little Nemo?
8: No, I prefer you stay up here with me.
1: But I've been sitting here all day.
8: Yeah. Well, Mary does need a break, and we should eat lunch.
1: And I see wild strawberries.
8: Whoa, God. Now, get your dog and play for a bit, but stay close.
1: Yes, Papa.
8: Nemo, lunch is ready. Nemo!
1: Papa, where's little Nemo?
8: Well, he was with you, wasn't he?
1: He was, but then you whistled for him and he ran off.
8: Oh, I never whistled.
1: I heard it.
8: Well, not from me.
1: Then who did?
8: Are you sure it wasn't the wind?
1: I'm sure.
8: I never heard it. My hearing's not the best. Let's go find that dog.
1: Nemo!
8: Nemo!
1: Little

0: Come here, boy. Come on, Nemo. Oh. Nemo, it's been hours.
1: We have to find him.
0: It's getting dark. We've checked with every house and farm around. No one's seen him.
1: But he couldn't have just disappeared.
0: You said that when he heard the whistling that he went running.
1: Yes, I thought he was running to you.
0: He must have run to someone else.
1: The grey-bearded man.
0: Oh, we don't know that. All we know is we can't find him and we need to move on.
1: Yes, Papa. Goodbye, little Nemo.

0: basket seller. Have you any for sale?
1: Whoa! We do, good sir.
0: Well, any basket chairs? Tables?
1: Oh, plenty of both.
0: Excellent! Me wife and daughters will be so pleased. They're in the Rose Garden now. They've been discussing the likes of those items just this morning.
1: Oh, I'd be happy to show them our wares.
0: Just so. Millie? Dawson? Please, look, help this kind man carry his wares back to the garden. Sir, you can take the path alongside the house.
1: Where should I put my wagon?
0: Well, here it is, fine. You've a boy there to keep an eye on the horse, don't you? Yeah, he'll be just fine.
2: Don't worry about me. I'll just sit here and read my book.
1: Yeah, very well.
0: Thank you, sir. I hope you made it worth your while.
1: Indeed. I appreciate the sale. And as your wife requests... Where's my wagon?
0: Why, it was right here. We were only gone a few minutes.
1: Nemo was in there. Would someone have parked it? Moved it to a barn?
0: No. I told the servants to leave it be.
1: Nemo!
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3: To Lamplighter Theatre.
1: Nemo! Nemo, can you hear me?
0: Oh, look, down the hill. Isn't that your cart?
1: Down... Oh, yes. Yeah, it is. Oh, Mary must have wandered and Nemo was probably too absorbed in his book to notice. Thank you. Mary, stop! And Nemo, didn't you realise, you silly boy? Nemo, have you still not noticed? Nemo, are you... Where are you? Nemo!
9: Gone? How could he just disappear?
1: He had to be the grey-bearded man. I've known from the start he was no good.
9: How could this be? I never dreamed God would answer my prayer in this way.
1: What prayer?
9: That God would do whatever it took to get your attention about your eternal soul. Nemo was praying the same.
1: Well, that doesn't make me want to knock any sooner. If God's behind all of this, I'd rather stay on this side of the door.
9: Oh, Abel, God never causes grief without wrapping it with his gift of love and compassion.
1: Cause grief? That is no way to get my attention. I'm sorry, Ezra, but I told God that if he'd bring Nemo back, I'd gladly walk through that door. I'll keep my side of the bargain, but so far, he's not keeping his.
9: Wait, my friend, don't...
6: Don't bargain with God.
10: Mr. Gray?
1: Oh, Mr. Gray! You look like you haven't eaten in days. Here. Let me sit you up. And I'll get you some water.
0: I don't want anything.
1: Come on. Here. Get careful now. Sip slow. There you go. There we go. Well done. Well done. Now, I know you miss your boy. We all do. He was a joy, that one. I remember when you first found him as a babe and brought him over to the house.
0: He's gone. He's gone.
1: I'm going to get the doctor. You're in bad shape, Mr. Gray, and I'm going to help you. Doctor says you're looking a little better today, Mr. Gray. You're going to pull through this, I know it.
0: Yeah, suppose so.
1: And I brought you some soup today. Ezra's own niece made it. She told me to tell you that Ezra misses having you round. He prays for you and Nemo night and day.
0: When I get my strength back, I'll go up to see him.
1: Oh, and he sent you a note. Here.
0: Would you read it to me?
1: That I will. My dear friend, Abel, I can't imagine how hard this must be for you. But I know that when God allows suffering, he intends it for good. The prophet Jeremiah, who suffered more than most, wrote, "Though he cause grief, he will have compassion, according to his abundant love." And my friend, his compassions are new every morning. Great is his faithfulness. I do hope you'll be able to visit me soon. I had given Nemo a Bible, so I imagine you brought it back with you.
0: He was reading it in the wagon the day I lost him.
1: You will find all the answers you're looking for in that book. I know you said you would remain on this side of the door unless God kept his side of the bargain. But I want you to know that Jesus is knocking on your door, even if you won't knock on his. Revelation 3, if you hear his voice, open the door, my friend. You are in my prayers, Ezra.
0: Would you please hand me that book on the table?
1: Is this the Bible Ezra gave Nemo?
0: Yeah. On his fifth birthday. Where did he say the knocking on the door was found?
1: Revelation chapter 3. Here, let me find it for you. There. Almost to the very end. Look at that. Your name is written on the side here.
0: My name?
1: Yes. Nice penmanship, I might add. Would you like me to read it to you?
0: No, Mum. I'll read it in a bit. I need some time to think things through.
1: Well, then, I'll just be on my way.
0: Thank you, Mum. You've done so much for me. Been more kind than I deserve.
1: Don't mention it. Now, get some good rest.
0: Revelation 3. I wonder if that was what Nemo was reading the day he disappeared. I saw him writing in his Bible when I left. As many as I love, I rebuke and chasten. Be zealous, therefore, and repent. Behold, I stand at the door and knock. If any man hear my voice and open the door,
10: I will come into him and will sup with him and he with me. You've been knocking all this time. And I've kept you out. Lord Jesus, my name's Abel. Abel Gray. Yeah, I suppose you know that. I lost my son, who I loved more than anything in this world. I heard Ezra say that you lost your son too. A son you loved because you loved me. I've been very angry with you, but I think I understand. I'm sorry I've been blaming you. I hope I haven't waited too long. Would you please have mercy on a stubborn man like me? I believe I hear your voice on the other side. I want to open that door. Would you please come in and forgive me? I'll accept whatever plan you have for me.

0: Huh? What? Wrong house! Oh, those drunks from the tavern. Leave me be! Go away! Oh, leave me alone or I'll get a constable! It's after midnight!
1: Abel Gray?
0: How?
1: Abel Gray, sir? Oh. Mr. Gray, are you in there? Oh, yeah, I have an urgent message for you.
0: Yes, yes, I'm coming! What do you want?
2: I've been sent to fetch you.
0: For what?
2: Well, Nemo wants you.
0: Nemo?
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0: 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It'll be mostly sunny, a hot day on the Saturday with some scattered afternoon showers and storms, a high near 90. Tonight, partly cloudy, a couple of showers and storms around, and a low of 68.
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0: It's about time you two arrived.
1: We came as quickly as we could, sire.
2: Indeed.
0: There. Look at this. This pack of nursery tales our jackanapes of a nephew has sent us.
1: By your leave, sire. If the young warrior whom we have seen outside of your tent is the King Edmund mentioned in the writing, then I would not call him a nursery tale, but a very dangerous knight.
0: King Edmund, bah! But touching the challenge, I suppose there is only one opinion between us, huh?
1: I suppose so indeed, sire. You must refuse it, of course. For though I have never been called a coward, I must plainly say that to meet that young man in battle is more than my heart would serve me for.
0: Do you think I am asking you if I should be afraid to meet this Peter? If there is such a man, do you think I fear him?
1: No.
0: I wanted your counsel on the policy of the matter, whether we, having the advantage, should hazard it on the wager of a battle.
1: To which I can only answer, Your Majesty...
0: What?
1: ...that for all reasons, the challenge should be refused. There is death in the strange knight's face.
2: Do not touch it, sire. And what Your Majesty says of the policy of the thing comes in very happily. It gives Your Majesty excellent grounds for a refusal without any cause of questioning Your Majesty's honour or courage.
0: Great heaven, are you also bewitched today? You are as lily-livered as hares yourselves and have the effrontery to imagine my heart after the likeness of yours.
1: Well.
0: And if I do refuse it, as all good reasons of captaincy and martial policy urge me to do, you will think and teach others to think I was afraid. Is that not so?
1: No man of Your Majesty's age would be called coward by any wise soldier for refusing the combat with a great warrior in the flower of his youth.
0: So, I have one foot in the grave as well as a coward, huh? I'll tell you what it is, my lords. With your womanish counsels, you have done the very opposite of your intent. I had meant to refuse it, but I'll accept it. Do you hear? Accept it. I'll not be shamed because some witchcraft or treason has frozen both your bloods. Now get out. Out!
1: Yes, Your Majesty.
2: Majesty. I knew he'd do it if he were properly chafed.
1: But I'll not forget he called me coward. It shall be paid.

0: on, Trumpkin.
1: Well, King Peter, your brother King Edmund has chosen a place for the battle with one of Miraz's captains. They're readying it now with ropes and stakes.
0: Good.
1: Two Telmarines are to stand at two of the corners and one in the middle of one side as officials of the contest. Three officials for the other two corners and the other side are to be furnished by you.
2: Oh, Your Majesty, please. I'm a bear, I am. It was always a right of the bears to supply one official to a contest.
1: Oh, don't let him. He'll go to sleep and he will suck his paws in front of the enemy too.
0: I can't help that, because he's quite right. The bears had that privilege.
2: Yeah.
0: It is your right, and you shall be one of the officials. But you must remember not to suck your paws.
2: Of course not.
1: Why are you doing it this minute?
2: I am not.
3: Sire.
0: What? Ah, Reaper-cheep.
3: I have among my people the only trumpeter in your Majesty's army. I had thought perhaps we might have been sent with the challenge. Sire, my people are grieved. Perhaps if it were your pleasure that I should be an official at the contest, it would content them.
0: I'm afraid it would not do, Reaper-cheep. Some humans are afraid of mice.
3: I had observed it, sire.
0: And it would be quite unfair to Miraz to have in sight anything that might abate the edge of his courage.
3: Your Majesty is the mirror of honour.
0: Right. Giant Wimbleweather and the bear and the centaur Glenstorm shall be our officials. The combat will be at 2 hours after noon. Lunch at noon precisely. Dismissed.
1: Your Majesty, I mean no disrespect, but that is to say, you can beat him.
0: That's what I'm fighting him to find out.

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0: A little before 2 o'clock, Trumkin and the Badger sat with the rest of the creatures at the wood's edge, looking across at the gleaming line of Miraz's army, which was about 2 arrow shots away. In between, a square space of level grass had been staked for the combat. At the 2 far corners stood Glozell and Serpespion with drawn swords. At the near corners were Giant Wimbleweather and the Bulgy Bear, who, in spite of all their warnings, was sucking his paws and looking, to tell the truth, uncommonly silly. To make up for this, Glenstorm, on the right of the arena, stock still, looked much more imposing than the Telmarine Baron who faced him on the left. Peter had just shaken hands with Edmund and Dr. Cornelius and was now walking down to the combat. It was like the moment before the pistol goes off at an important race, but very much worse.
1: I do wish Aslan had turned up before he came to this.
2: So do I. But look behind you.
1: What? Oh! Crows and crockery! What are they? They're huge! Beautiful! Like gods and goddesses.
2: It's the dryads and hammer dryads and sylvans. Aslan has waked them.
1: But there are so many. There must be hundreds, maybe thousands of them.
2: They'll be useful if the enemy try any treachery.
1: But it won't help the High King very much if Miraz proves handier with his sword.
2: Hush! King Peter and Miraz are entering the arena.
3: Oh, the best man will.
1: What did they just say?
2: When?
1: Just now. They bowed to each other and said something.
2: I couldn't hear. Ah! There's the signal for the fight to begin.
0: The 2 swords flashed in the sunlight.
4: Well done, Peter. Oh, well done. Now follow it up, quick!
0: Miraz fell back a whole pace and a half. It looked as if the fight might be won. But then he pulled himself together, began to make real use of his height and weight. Edmund and Caspian grew white with sickening anxiety.
4: Peter's taking some dreadful knocks.
5: Oh, hello.
4: What?
5: What's happening now?
4: Both pulling apart. A bit tired, I expect. Watch. Now they're beginning again. More scientifically this time. Circling round and round, feeling each other's defences.
6: I'm afraid this Miraz knows his stuff.
4: Yes! Come on, Peter!
6: What? What's that? Well, my old eyes missed it.
5: The High King has pricked Miraz in the armpit. Just where the armhole of the chainmail let the point through. First blood.
4: It's looking ugly again now, though. Peter, lift up your shield! You must be hurt in the left arm.
5: Oh, you've seen more battles than I. Was there any chance now?
4: Precious little. I suppose you might just do it.
5: Why did we let it happen at all?
6: Oh, good. They've agreed to a rest.
4: Come on, Doctor. You and I may be able to do something for the High King.
6: Oh, right.
4: Peter! Peter, are you all right?
7: Yes.
4: Is your arm wounded?
7: I got the full weight of his shoulder on my shield, like a load of bricks, and the rim of the shield drove into my wrist. I don't think it's broken, but it might be a sprain. If you could tie it up very tight, I think I could manage.
4: Right. Hold out your wrist.
7: Here.
4: What do you think of him, Peter?
7: Tough. I have a chance if I can keep him on the hop till his weight and short wind come against him. To tell the truth, I haven't much chance otherwise. Give my love to everyone at home, Ed, if he gets me.
4: Peter?
7: Here he comes. So long, old chap. Goodbye, Doctor.
6: Good luck.
7: And Ed, say something specially nice to Trumpkin. He's been a brick.
4: You can tell him yourself. Later.
7: Right.
6: The High King is fighting better.
4: He seems to be making more use of his shield. That's right, Peter. Keep him moving. Make Miraz work for his strikes.
8: You coward! What are you going to fight?
5: Oh, I do hope he won't listen to them.
4: Not Peter. You don't know him.
7: Oh. What?
4: He's taken a blow to his helmet. Get up, Peter. Get up. Look out, Peter. He's coming at you!
6: I can't look!
5: Wait, it's all right. It glanced down his right shoulder. His mail didn't break.
4: Great Scott, he's up again! Go to it, Peter, go!
6: What happened? How did he get up?
4: He grabbed Miraz's arm as it came down.
6: There's a man for your truffle hunter. Uses his enemy's arm as a ladder. The High King! The High King!
2: Miraz is angry. That's good.
0: They were certainly at it, hammer and tongs now. Such a flurry of blows that it seemed impossible for either not to be killed. As the excitement grew, the shouting almost died away. The spectators were holding their breath. It was most horrible and most magnificent.
2: Then a great shout rose from the old Narnians. Miraz.

0: Miraz never rose. Lord Glazel and Lord Sir Pespian had their own plans ready. As soon as they saw their king down, they leapt into the arena, crying,
1: "Treason! Treachery!
2: The Narnian traitor has stabbed our king in the back while he lay helpless!
1: To arms!
2: To arms!
1: To arms!
2: To
0: arms!" Peter hardly understood what was happening. He saw two big men running towards him with drawn swords. Then the third Telmarine had leapt over the ropes on his left.
3: To arms, Narnia! Treachery!
0: If all three had set upon Peter, he never would have spoken again. But Lord Glazel stopped to stab his own king dead where he lay.
1: That's for your insult this morning.
0: Peter swung to face Lord Sir Pespian, slashed his legs from under him, and with the back cut of the same stroke, hit him in the head. Edmund was now at his side.
4: Narnia! Narnia! The lion!
0: The whole Telmarine army was rushing towards them. But now the giant was stamping forward, stooping low and swinging his club. The centaurs charged, the dwarfs let fly their arrows, full battle was joined.
3: Chief, you'll only be killed. This is no place for mice.
0: But the ridiculous little creatures were dancing in and out among the feet of both armies, jabbing with their swords. Many a Telmarine warrior that day felt his foot suddenly pierced, as if by a dozen skewers, hopped on one leg, cursing the pain, and fell as often as not. If he fell, the mice finished him off. If he did not, someone else did. But almost before the old Narnians really warmed to their work, they found the enemy giving way. Tough-looking warriors turned white, gazing in terror behind them, and then flung down their weapons, shrieking,
5: "The wood! The wood! The end of the world!"
0: Soon, neither their cries nor the sound of the weapons could be heard anymore. For both were drowned in the ocean-like roar of the awakened trees as they plunged through the ranks of Peter's army and then on in pursuit of the Telmarines. In a few minutes, all Miraz's followers were running down to the great river in the hope of crossing the bridge to the town of Varuna, and there defending themselves behind ramparts and closed gates. They reached the river, but there was no bridge. It had disappeared. Then, utter panic and horror fell upon them, and they all surrendered.
4: I say, Peter, what happened to the bridge?
0: To answer that question, we have to go back a few hours to earlier that morning. Lucy and Susan had had a few hours' sleep and awoke to find Aslan standing over them.
6: "We will make a holiday."
7: "A holiday?
8: Oh, splendid. Oh, where have the trees gone?"
7: "Oh, there they are, moving towards Aslan's howl."
0: Bacchus and the Maenads, his fierce madcap girls, and Silenus, the jolly old man on the donkey, were still with them. Everyone was awake. Everyone was laughing. Flutes were playing, cymbals clashing. Animals, not talking animals, were crowding in upon them from every direction.
6: "Children!"
7: "Yes, Aslan?"
6: "Come, ride on my back again today."
7: "Oh, lovely."
8: "Oh, thank you so much."
0: Both girls climbed onto the warm, golden back as they had done no one knew how many years before. Then the whole party moved off, with Aslan leading. They turned a little to the right, raced down a steep hill, and found the long bridge of Varuna in front of them. Before they had begun to cross it, however, up out of the water came a great, wet, bearded head, larger than a man's, crowned with rushes. It looked at Aslan, and out of its mouth came,
9: "Hail, Lord! Loose my chains."
8: "Who on earth is that?"
7: "I think it's the river god."
6: "Bacchus."
1: "Yes, Aslan?"
6: "Deliver him from his chains."
7: chains? That means bridge, I

0: respect.
1: Sir Bacchus and his people splashed forward into the shallow water, and a minute later the most curious things began happening. Great strong trunks of ivy came curling up all the piers of the bridge, growing up as quickly as a fire grows, wrapping the stones round, splitting, breaking, separating them. The walls of the bridge turned into hedges filled with hawthorn for a moment and then disappeared as the whole thing, with a rush and a rumble, collapsed into the swirling water. With much splashing, screaming and laughter, the revelers waded or swam or danced across the ford.
0: Hurrah! It's the ford of Baruna again now.
1: They went up the bank on the far side and into the town. They swept on across the level fields of the north bank of the river. At every farm, animals came out to join them. Chained dogs broke their chains. Horses kicked their carts to pieces and came trotting along with them, kicking up mud and whinnying. At a well in a yard, they met a man who was beating a boy. The stick burst into flower in the man's hand. He tried to drop it, but it stuck to his hand. His arm became a branch. His body the trunk of a tree. His feet took root. The boy, who'd been crying a moment before, burst out laughing and joined them. Then they came upon a school.
2: Now, boys, it's time to... Please don't hit Jeremy Clive. As I was saying, it's time to do our multiplication tables and... Now, David, don't pull faces like that. Makes you look like a little pig. Please don't. What is that noise outside?
3: Will you join us?
2: Me? Oh, my. No. Oh, please don't. I'd love to, but I mustn't. I must stick to my work. And the children would be frightened if they saw you.
4: Frightened? Yeah. Who's she talking to out the window? We should tell the principal she talks to people out the window and she ought to be teaching us. Let's go see who it is. Yeah, come on.
1: The boys all came crowding to the window, but as soon as their mean little faces looked out, Bacchus gave a great cry. And all the boys began howling with fright and trampling one another down to get out of the door and jumped out of the windows. And it was said afterwards, whether truly or not, that those particular little boys were never seen again, but that there were a lot of very fine little pigs in that part of the country, which had never been there before.
3: Now, dear heart, will you join us?
2: My students are gone. I suppose I can now.
1: At Beaver's Dam, they recrossed the river and came east again along the southern bank. They came to a little cottage where a child stood in the doorway, crying.
5: Why are you crying, my love?
6: Auntie's very ill. She's going to die.
1: Aslan went to go in at the door of the cottage, but it was too small for him. So when he'd got his head through, he pushed with his shoulders. Lucy and Susan fell off when he did this and lifted the whole house up, and it fell backwards and apart. And there, still in her bed, though the bed was now in the open air, lay a little old woman who looked as if she had dwarf blood in her. She was at death's door, but when she opened her eyes and saw the bright, hairy head of the lion staring into her face, she did not scream or faint.
2: Oh, Aslan, I knew it was true. I've been waiting for this all my life. Have you come to take me away?
5: Yes, dearest. But not the long journey yet.
1: And as he spoke, like the flush creeping along the underside of a cloud at sunrise, the color came back into her white face and her eyes grew bright and she sat up.
2: Why? I do declare I feel that better. I think I could take a little breakfast this morning.
7: Here you are, Mother. Drink from this.
2: This isn't water from our well. But it is delicious, whatever it is. Makes a nice change, that does. I believe I will get up now.
5: Ride on me.
2: May I?
3: You may. Susan, Lucy, you two queens will have to run now.
8: We'd like that just as well, thank you.
1: And so at last, with leaping and dancing and singing, with music and laughter and roaring, barking and neighing, they all came to the place where Miraz's army stood, flinging down their swords and holding up their hands, and Peter's army, still holding their weapons and breathing hard, stood round them with stern and glad faces. And the first thing that happened was that the old woman slipped off Aslan's back and ran across to Caspian.
2: Caspian.
1: And they embraced one another.
2: Nurse?
1: For she was his old nurse.

0: Next time on Prince Caspian, the return to Narnia.
1: Aslan, this is Caspian, sir.
2: You shall be king of Narnia and emperor of the Lone Island.
3: Caspian is now proclaimed king, and we Telmarines are to give allegiance to him.
4: Well, you can do that if you want.
2: Go through the doorway, my son.
3: Right.
0: Prince Caspian, The Return to Narnia from The Chronicles of Narnia by C.S. Lewis is a production of Focus on the Family. I'm Doug Gresham. Thank you for listening.

0: There's a smelly little fella, we know him as a skunk. And if he's ever sprayed you, no doubt you've really stunk. Whew, although he has an odor beneath his shiny tail.
1: He's really very friendly and

0: Now all of us are different.
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1: Most have a different name.
0: Remember, though, your neighbors are not made quite like you. To God, they're very special.
1: Anyway.

0: I'm meteorologist Mike Cox. It will be a hot weekend starting today with sunny skies and some scattered afternoon showers and storms. We're going to have enough sunshine during the morning hours and into the early afternoon at least to get up to a high near 90 for today. Then tonight, partly to mostly cloudy skies, some scattered showers and storms are possible, especially in the evening. We'll have a low of 68. For tomorrow, another sunny and hot day for Sunday. Small chance of rain late in the day and a high of 92 degrees.
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2: Sir Ernest Shackleton, perhaps the last great explorer of his kind, a ship's captain and an expedition leader determined to conquer Antarctica. He became a great hero, leading his crew to safety after their ship was crushed by the ice.

Shackleton went on to lead other expeditions. In fact, he was setting out on one when he died of a heart attack in the 20s on his ship at just the age of 47. Named Quest, that ship, too, would have a storied life. Later, a minesweeper in World War II, but finally sinking off the coast of Newfoundland in the 60s. A few days ago, that wreckage was finally located and recalled to mind the hero who once sailed her on his adventures. Heroes, adventures, rescues, courage. They thrill our hearts when we hear such stories, but there is only one great story that stands above them all. And that's the true story. That's all about Jesus. Welcome to Haven on the Weekend. I'm David Wolin, and on this program today, we are sharing the great story that's all about Jesus. I do hope you're enjoying your weekend as we wrap up this current series, The King We Need. I've enjoyed our time in God's Word in the Old Testament and telling those familiar stories of Samuel and Saul and David, three unmistakable figures in God's great drama of redemption history, each one so different from each other, and yet all of them pointing us to Jesus in completely different ways. Some of it is inspiring, some of it is tragic, but in every case, including the life of David, the message between the lines is, no, even this great leader is not the king we need. But one day he would come. The king we need was promised to David that he would come from his line. And today we're going to look at the latter half of David's life. It's not a pleasant picture. Deceit, dysfunction, and dissonance. In so many ways, a departure from where he started as a man after God's own heart. And yet, this king was one who also got low before God. He repented of his many sins, and he did find forgiveness. There is so much to gain by leaning in to the dissonance of David's life. And in our time together today, we will do just that. But first, I want to give you an opportunity now to get your copy of Christ in All the Scriptures, recently released from Haven in hardback, helping every reader to see more and more of the great story pointing to Jesus on every page of God's Word. The subtitle of the book is Reading and Praying Through the Bible in a Year. But if you're doing your Bible reading on your own plan, this is still a useful companion for you as you draw nearer to Christ in His Word. 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And it seems fitting for the ending of this series about the king we need. I just couldn't resist. Here's the throwback from Andre Crouch.

0: This is Haven Today. I'm David Wolin, and that was a classic from Andre Crouch, Soon and Very Soon. And if you weren't moving during that one, I think your volume's down too low. That's the promise. We're going to see the King. We're going to see Jesus. We who have believed and are calling upon his name for salvation. And as we open God's word today, let's hear him speaking to us from Deuteronomy chapter 6 through Moses. Moses is addressing the people of Israel now on the edge of the promised land. When the Lord your God brings you into the land that he swore to your fathers, to Abraham, to Isaac, and to Jacob, to give you with great and good cities that you did not build, and houses full of good things that you did not fill, and cisterns that you did not dig, and vineyards and olive trees that you did not plant, and when you eat and are full, then take care lest you forget the Lord, who brought you out of the land of Egypt, out of the house of slavery. There's something, isn't there, about comfort and abundance that works against us in this fallen world. By God's grace, it will not always be this way. The new heavens and the new earth promised in Revelation will be full of God's presence and peace and a kind of prosperity that will not turn our hearts from the Lord. It will not corrupt God's people in any way. For then we will be like Christ, united with him into eternity. But then and there, in Deuteronomy, and also here and now, comfort and abundance often does have that negative effect. What does it do, even to believers in Jesus? It makes us forgetful. We forget whose hands those gifts have come from. We imagine it came from us, that we're responsible. We're trusting in ourselves. But when trials and pressures come, and they do come, do we run to the Lord? Do we remember that he is our deliverance and our shield and our refuge and the anchor of our souls? Or do we turn to our personal idols of preference for escape or rescue? What a mercy of God it is that he calls us back to himself again and again through his word, by his spirit, through the counsel of godly people around us who join with the Apostle Paul recalling these words from 2 Timothy. Remember Jesus Christ, risen from the dead, the offspring of David, as preached in my gospel, for which I am suffering, bound with chains as a criminal, but the word of God is not bound. God's firm foundation stands, bearing this seal. The Lord knows those who are his, and let everyone who names the name of the Lord depart from iniquity. May this be true today in my life and in your life as we rightly regard ourselves and rightly look to Christ, who is our only hope in life and death. Well, the words of Moses we just heard were written to the Israelites who would soon be taking possession of the land, and indeed they would forget the Lord. The book of Judges tells that story. But then, more than 400 years later, David sits on Israel's throne as king. And in so many ways, his life is a shining example to follow. A man who loved the Lord, who trusted and sought the Lord, who worshiped him with all of his might, and yet a man who was a sinner and who repented, yes, of his sin before the Lord, and the Lord did not reject him. I don't think anyone would disagree that among Israel's kings, David stands the tallest. He's the best earthly king of Israel. But as the saying goes, the best of men are men at best. And so today we're wrapping up our series in 1 and 2 Samuel. It began with the prophet Samuel himself, who is Israel's leader before the era of kings, from there to Saul, now to David. And I think if you were to ask someone, maybe in your church, what's the most famous story about David? I'll bet the majority would point to the story of David and Goliath. And for good reason, but from the Bible's perspective, that was not the greatest or most famous moment of David's life. No, the pinnacle came when the Lord rejected David as the builder of a house for the Lord and instead told him that he, the Lord, would build a house for David. From his line would arise the greatest of the great, the King of Kings, whose kingdom and throne would endure forever. This was the beginning of Israel's great messianic expectation, and it's an expectation that fills the Psalms and the prophets, and it filled the hearts of Israel when so many centuries later, that one, the Messiah, is born. And that moment for David was the greatest moment of his life in 2 Samuel 7. But as we draw this series now to a close, we're shifting to the latter half of David's life following that moment. Our series is called The King We Need for a reason, and it's because the king God's people truly needed never sat upon a throne in Jerusalem. Samuel was not that king. Saul was a king like all the other nations. He didn't love or serve the Lord from his heart. And David, for all of his virtues and glory, turns out not to be the king Israel or we ultimately need. And so we'll cover the highlights of the rest of David's life today, and I'll break that down into four sections: deliverance, deceit, dysfunction, and dissonance. Now, the deliverance part 2 Samuel gives us comes in a rapid-fire summary, short accounts: victory, victory, victory. First, it's the Philistines, then the Moabites, the Arameans, the Ammonites, the Edomites, and the point of it all is that David just gets stronger and stronger. So far, so good. But remember the words of Moses to Israel? Take care lest you forget the Lord, who brought you out of the land of Egypt, out of the house of slavery. Applied to David, someone wisely might have said to him, take care, King David, lest you forget the Lord, who fought your battles for you, made you a king, made an everlasting covenant with you, and has been with you at every step. But before we move on, this is a good place to stop and reflect on your own life. David spent much of his life in a long season of great struggle, but what about you? Has the Lord brought you through that and into a season of abundance? Has the Lord blessed the work of your hands? Has he given you, in worldly terms, safety, security, material comforts, means? Are you at a place in your life where you can look back and see the Lord's hand in all of this? Now, of course, I know there are many listening now who might say, no, I'm still struggling. If so, take heart, believer. The Lord is with you in all of life's valleys. But if or when he brings you out, remember, blessings are only blessings if you steward them to his glory and remain faithful to the Lord Jesus with your eyes on him. And unfortunately, we are so prone to forget. Now, I don't know about you, but to some degree, each day I wake up forgetful, or at least fretful, many mornings, maybe most mornings. And I need more than a cup of coffee. I need a dose of humility before the Lord as I give it all back to him again. See, the more that we think we're self-dependent or self-made, the more in danger we are. And so it was with David. His glory days and his reign are short-lived. The deceit now enters the picture. This is chapter 11. The storyline shifts. David takes the wife of Uriah. Her name was Bathsheba. And at best, it's adultery, but it doesn't stop there. Lies follow. An attempt to cover it up by bringing her husband Uriah, a soldier, home from the front lines. She's pregnant by David. But perhaps if Uriah comes home and sleeps with his wife, he'll think the child is his own, and David's great sin can be swept under the rug. Well, if you know the story, you know that Uriah was a man with a level of integrity far surpassing David's in that moment. Knowing his fellow soldiers were at war, he would not give himself comforts and privileges they did not have, and so he refused to go home. And now the deceit reaches a level which surely David, in those earlier years of his life, would never have dreamed himself capable of. He gives orders that Uriah be placed in the fighting where surely he will be killed. Uriah dies. Bathsheba becomes David's wife. Did David really think the Lord would not see? That he would get away with this? How could he have deceived himself? There are so many accounts, not only in the Bible, but even recently in the news, great leaders, ministry leaders even, highly thought of, but their entire ministry and reputation and legacy was brought down, irreversibly marred by their sinful actions. I recall reading how Billy Graham and his closest friends were exceedingly wise in their early ministry. They made a pact together, known as the Modesto Manifesto, or as some call it now, the Billy Graham Rule. And they promised to each other to uphold four commitments. And they structured their lives and their ministry accordingly, with awareness that the devil's playbook in the Bible is just as effective now. The first rule was related to money, and they had seen what no accountability over finances could do as ministry leaders enriched themselves excessively under the guise of doing the Lord's work, and they took steps to prevent that possibility. The second rule was around the danger of sexual immorality. And there are so many examples, but I think David and Bathsheba probably looms largest in most of our minds. These men back then, they knew that they would be traveling often, Billy Graham and others, and they knew they'd be tempted, so they took practical steps to guard themselves. The third rule was to beware of becoming too separated from the local church and to be critical of various churches and pastors. This they also did not do. And then lastly, they were concerned about publicity. They promised to each other that they would not exaggerate their success or inflate their numbers. Such deceptions would not be pleasing to the Lord and would discredit his work in evangelism. Now, what do you and I do with those things today? Well, personally, I just want to tell you those are rules I'm committed to in just my own life and my own ministry here at Haven. But beyond that, speaking to us all, there is wisdom in adding safeguards to your life. You are a sinner. Your heart and my heart is prone to wander. What that looks like is different from one person to the next, but take an assessment of your heart. Make some sober-minded decisions and don't do it alone. Do it in community. It's only helpful before you're in a place of great temptation. This is biblical wisdom, and we'll find it in places like Proverbs 5, verses 7 and 8. Now then, my sons, listen to me. Do not turn aside from what I say. Keep to a path far from her. He's speaking of the adulteress, the red light district, so to speak. Do not go near the door of her house. Well, may the Lord give you and me wisdom to follow his leading in this, to guard our paths, to help us live in the light with other believers who can help us along the way. But as for David, this sin was very costly. Not only did the child die, but from here on out, it's almost as though an infection of dysfunction just begins to ripple its way across David's household and family. And then we'll move fast. I won't stop to tell each story. I'll just call them to mind. David's son, Amnon, and his sister, Tamar. Like father, sadly, like son. But in at least one category, this one was worse. And then like a chain of dominoes, in revenge, David's son, Absalom, kills his brother, Amnon. But now Absalom is playing the deceiver. He's secretly finding ways to bribe and influence Israel's most prominent people to win them over to himself, to turn them against his father, David. And before you know it, there's a coup. A palace takeover. David and everyone loyal to him are on the run for their lives. And it turns into another civil war. Absalom's forces are defeated in the end, and then helplessly hanging stuck in a tree, Absalom is murdered by David's right-hand man. Like I said, first it was David's deceit. After that, it's dysfunction after dysfunction. How did the reign of Israel's greatest king degenerate into such tabloid-worthy drama and disaster? There is much that could be said, I think, about the latter part of David's life, far more than we have time for now, but I do want to draw our attention to two amazing things that can give us hope and courage in our own lives, all coming from this flyover over the latter part of David's life. And first, I want you to see how David is pointing us to Christ. His rule and his reign foreshadow the rule and reign of Christ. That's true as David stands before Israel's greatest enemy, Goliath, representing the nation as he single-handedly defeats the giant. He does it in a way no one saw coming. You could say that of Christ, couldn't you? And like David, the coming Messiah would be born in Bethlehem, the overlooked son, but the anointed son, who would also go and spend time in the wilderness, pursued and persecuted by the rulers of this world, by the devil himself, and waiting to take his throne. And like David, Christ will reign, but in a new Jerusalem, the rightful and perfectly righteous king, the fulfillment of God's great covenant. But David's failures are also pointing us to Christ, and I think that's so important to see. This is the fourth D of this message today. It's the dissonance. David's life is amazing. Yes, he wrote so many of the Psalms. He was filled with the Spirit of God, the man after God's own heart. But so much of his life was disastrous. And we don't need to gloss over the things that make us squirm. Instead, we should let them drive us to Christ and remind us that we are no better. King David is not the king that we need. And today, no politician, no leader, no president, no earthly royalty is. Such people have a brief moment, and whatever they do, it will be imperfect and limited. The great hope of God's people is Christ alone. He alone is righteous and holy and perfect and good with an undivided heart. Samuel was right when he warned the people that their kings would take. But the Lord Jesus is the Lord of heaven and earth, and everything belongs to him, and he is the king who gives. Do you know him? Do you love him? Are you serving him? Are you trusting him? Have you believed in his sacrifice for you, that his death paid for your sins, and that in his resurrection you have certain hope of being raised with him? Well, if not, let today be the day you put your trust in him. He was the king even David needed, and he's the king we need as well. And now as we come to a close today, hear these words from David. They were true for him, and they're true for all of us who are in Christ. The Lord makes firm the steps of the one who delights in him. Though he may stumble, he will not fall, for the Lord upholds him with his hand. This is Haven Today. I'm David Wolin, and I'm so glad you were able to spend some time with me today looking to the King whose name is above every other name. Even in the Old Testament, as our friend, the author Sally Lloyd-Jones, likes to say, every story whispers his name. And in the New Testament, every story is shouting it, magnifying it. And we do the same here at Haven Today. And at the macro level, we long to see our world transformed and the church revived. But those big changes happen when within our own hearts, at the individual level, we are beholding the Lord Jesus afresh and actively responding to his call to us when he says, "Come, follow me." And here at Haven, we published a unique book, a devotional resource called Christ in All the Scriptures. It's designed to help every reader behold Christ in new ways and in new places in Scripture. The subtitle is Reading and Praying Through the Bible in a Year. And if you want to read at that pace, this book can help you do that. But if you're moving through God's Word a little slower, that's all right. This resource will still be a tremendous blessing as you draw nearer to Christ. It's our way of saying thank you for helping Haven with your gift as we approach the end of the summer. 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I'm David Wolin, inviting you to come back and join us next week. We'll be keeping it all about Jesus, as we always do. It's the great story here on Haven Today.
1: I once read about a letter written to God by a little boy named Norman. "Dear God," Norman wrote, "on the map of the world, did you draw the lines around the countries? 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The Apostle Paul was speaking to a group of intellectual scholars when he said that God has determined the boundaries of the nations. 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
6: 91.5, the blessing weather. I'm meteorologist Mike Cox. It will be a hot weekend starting today with sunny skies and some scattered afternoon showers and storms. We're going to have enough sunshine during the morning hours and into the early afternoon at least to get up to a high near 90 for today. Then tonight, partly to mostly cloudy skies, some scattered showers and storms are possible, especially in the evening. We'll have a low of 68. For tomorrow, another sunny and hot day for Sunday. Small chance of rain late in the day and a high of 92 degrees. 91.5, the
7: blessing. There is a sentence that rings through the halls of the Gresh home like a legacy, but hardly one I'm proud of. Thankfully, when my now adult children recall it, it is with laughter. It was Sunday morning. Now, why on God's fine earth are those the mornings your preschooler cannot find her left shoe, the dog has an accident, and your always dependable son sleeps in? Yes, it was one of those days. Bob was in the kitchen throwing back a smoothie while he finished shaving, and the kids were still both upstairs. We had less than 10 minutes to get to church on time, and that's when I said it. Now, in my defense, I had already called for everyone three times. The kids, after all, hadn't eaten. I had Pop-Tarts ready to go. I heard a lot of movement upstairs, including, I think, a ball bouncing on my son's wall. "That's it," I bellowed. "I'm gonna count to..." And this is where my brain realized the futility of counting to 10, and so I said, "60! The whole house went quiet. And then... the laughter that never stopped began. The kids, though they have aged a few decades, are still giggling about that. All that to say this, young mom, one day you just may laugh about, dare I even say, treasure the memories of the joyful chaos unfolding in your home. But for today, I just want to get you through. Today, we're sharing three mercies for young moms: sufficient grace, biblical resources, and the testimonies of moms gone before you. I'm your host, Dana Gresh. You're listening to Revive Our Hearts Weekend. First up, sufficient grace. And oh, how we need it. For those moments, you're tempted to count to 60. To remind us how sufficient grace transforms motherhood, we've got the lovely Kristen Wetherill. Kristen is a pastor's wife, a mother of three, a writer, and a speaker. She's authored several books, including Humble Moms, How the Work of Christ Sustains the Work of Motherhood, and What Makes You Beautiful, 20 Daily Devotions for Girls. You ever had a mom day where you wanted to zone out? Well, not too long ago, Kristen and I got to sit down and talk about that. Where do we turn in our exhaustion? Here's Kristen.
8: Jesus himself invites us in Matthew 11, "Come to me, you who are weary and heavy laden, and I will give you rest." Not "come to me if you think you can pull yourself up by your bootstraps and get a happy face on first."
7: Right.
8: No, it's "come to me in the place that you're at." And I think that is a beautiful invitation for weary moms.
7: It's a beautiful invitation for weary moms, weary grandmas, weary dads, weary grandpas, weary single women. It's such a good invitation for all of us. If you're feeling weary and tired today, come to Jesus.
8: Mm-hmm. He has life and he will give it abundantly.
7: Okay, you said step one for you was, tell me what it was again.
8: Is just acknowledging the place that I'm at before him and just kind of praying through that. But then I think it's asking of him. So many times in the Gospel of John, Jesus tells his disciples to ask. Mm-hmm. You know, if you ask in accordance with my will, you are going to receive. You're going to have this life that I have to give to you. And I often wonder, how often I don't come to Jesus with my need because I somehow don't really believe that he can fill it.
9: Mm.
8: I somehow don't really trust that he's good in some way, or that he is life and that he imparts life to us.
9: Mm.
8: I've been really convicted about that, actually, how often I end up scrounging around searching for life in other things that are not inherently bad.
9: Mm-hmm.
8: You know, getting like a nap on my couch is a good gift from God. But if I'm looking to that nap to supply some kind of deep soul satisfaction that only Jesus can, I'm not turning to the right thing.
9: Yeah.
8: In my weariness. And so I think I just often don't actually trust that he's good and that he's mm-hmm. actually going to fulfill this promise.
9: Okay, so I've acknowledged where I am. I've asked him for help. What's next? He shows up and everything's fine?
8: Yeah, wouldn't that be wonderful? Come, Lord Jesus. I also pray that mm-hmm. prayer often. That would be glorious mm-hmm. to see him come soon. Yeah, so I'm going back to this morning. So I'm on my walk. I'm praying. You know, Jesus connects our coming to him and our love for him with our obedience. So he says in John 14:15, if you love me, you will keep my commandments.
9: Mm-hmm.
8: And so then I have to ask myself, okay, by the power of the Holy Spirit at work in me, what does it look like to obey my Lord Jesus right now?
9: Mm-hmm.
8: And that's going to look different in every situation that you're in. But in that moment, for me, it was to care for my children, to enjoy their presence, to be present, not flip out my phone. Being present with my children and faithful to what Jesus is calling me to do in that moment with them.
9: Mm.
8: And I think included in that is the knowledge that God sees.
9: Mm-hmm.
8: He sees our obedience and he's pleased by it.
9: So true. In fact, so pleased. You know what comes after John 14:15?
8: What are you thinking about?
9: If you love me, you will keep my commandments. This is one of my favorite passages in scripture. Jesus says, if you love me, you will keep my commands. And then he says, I will ask the Father and he will give you another helper to be with you forever. Even the Spirit of truth, whom the world cannot receive because it neither sees him or knows him. You know him, for he dwells in you and will be in you. Like, what a gift. What a trade-off for obedience, right?
8: Right.
9: Okay, so let me play the devil's advocate and imagine that there might be, I'm not saying there is, but there could potentially be a mom listening who didn't joyfully obey the Lord in one of those mundane moments of motherhood. Like, what then? What happens then?
8: Right. Well, that's also me, just so every mom who's listening knows. And I think it's all of us, because even our best desires and attempts for obedience are laced with sin.
9: Mm-hmm.
8: We are not yet in glory and our hearts have not yet been perfected. And so not one of us is walking around perfectly mm-hmm. obeying Jesus, right? I think that we need to acknowledge that as well. But this is me also all the time, because I don't always joyfully obey the Lord. I instead get upset with the situation that my kids are not doing what I wanted them to do and yell at them.
9: Yeah.
8: And sin against them and against mm-hmm. God. And so for that moment, for the angry blow up, what is the hope that we have? How does Jesus draw near to us and serve us in that moment? And we see that this is precisely why he came.
9: Mm.
8: He didn't come, as he said, to heal the healthy, but to heal the sick. He came for sinners. And what he means by that is he came for those who acknowledge their need of him. And so in that moment, I think that I can cling to the cross and to the victorious resurrection of Christ, in which he not only forgives all of my sin, but covers me with his perfect obedience.
9: Mm.
8: So in that moment when I did not obey, or my obedience was laced with selfishness, or you name it, Christ's record is still mine.
9: Mm. Wow.
8: And he gives me that beautiful gift. And so I am free to continue pursuing joyful obedience. It's just a beautiful gift that he gives to us.
9: Praise God for this good news. Even on the hardest days of motherhood, the ones where you really fall short, Kristen Wetherill says God's grace is sufficient for you.
7: Okay, on to today's second mercy for young moms. And this is biblical resources, the books and creative tools that help us shepherd our little ones towards Jesus. My dear friend Aaron Davis sat down with Laura Wiffler and Hunter Beles to talk about catechizing their kids. And these young moms shared some awesome resource suggestions along the way. Now, for those of you who don't know these friends, Laura Wiffler is an award-winning author, podcaster, and poet. She's written several children's books, including Your Worth Never Wavers and Any Time, Any Place, Any Prayer. Hunter Beles is also a podcaster and author, and she's the founder of Journey Women Ministries. She's written several children's books as well, including Read It, See It, Say It, Sing It, and Amy Carmichael, the brown-eyed girl who learned to pray. Let's join them as they share with Aaron.
10: Well, something I've noticed about young moms and moms with young kids. Now, I have a toddler, but I'm the old mom at the park. I'm not a young mom. But anyway, there's this renewed interest in catechizing our kids, which is not a new idea. In fact, it's a very old idea, but I wanted to talk about it in this episode. Either of you can take this ball. What does it mean to catechize our children or ourselves or our women's discipleship group? And I'd love to hear the ways that you guys have done this. Laura, you want to pick it up first?
11: Sure. Yeah. Catechizing is simply teaching your children the truths of God. I mean, it's just, it's kind of usually a call and response or a question and an answer where we ask a question of who made you, you know, why did God make you? Different simple questions that really just teach your children truths. And just a quick story. My youngest daughter is almost five. She has disabilities. And in our family, we had been working through many different catechisms. And I was mainly working with my older two children because my youngest is not as verbal and just is delayed overall. And you guys, one day I said to my kids, kind of like in review, because this was basic, I just said, who made you? And my youngest daughter, who doesn't hardly speak very much, she just goes, God, and just yelled it out. And I just lost it because I thought, this is a truth that I don't know when it was planted in her heart, because this was the first time she had articulated it for us. But I just thought, oh, baby, I'm so glad you know this. I want you to know this. And it was such a joy to see something that maybe we had been working on in passing to take root in her heart. And I pray that is even for my other children who are regularly developing, that as they grow up and someone says, you know, you're not very smart, or you're not beautiful, or, you know, you're not good, whatever it may be, probably much harsher than that, that they remember, no, God made me. And some of those catechizing type things, those are what really implant truths from the Bible, and they give us language to be able to rebut lies, to be able to fight Satan, to just speak truth to our hearts and to other people. And so I have really enjoyed catechizing my children. I haven't done it maybe as much as I have wanted to or felt like I should, but I think when we take time to do those things, they come out of us in moments when we need them most.
10: And that is so good. And you know, I have four sons. I think they probably all have a different approach to learning. They probably learn each one in a different, unique way, and certainly at a different pace. And so there's not a one and done at all approach to implanting these things in my children's hearts. One of them is an auditory learner. He needs to hear it. He likes to listen to the Bible. One of my sons is a kinesthetic learner. He's going to need to write it or sculpt it. One of them cannot sit still for, I don't know, any given amount of time. So we're going to have to find some way to do it while that dude is on the move. And so it just takes constant creativity. We love Songs for Saplings, which is some music. You can find it on YouTube. It's straight scripture, and we're playing it a lot. Hunter, anything you want to add to this idea of catechizing our kids?
12: Yeah, I think Laura put it so beautifully that it really is summarizations of what scripture teaches on a particular topic. And so this ties in really well with scripture memory. I think you're just giving them doctrinal statements. They don't know that word, but you're teaching them, what does the whole Bible say about who made me? And these are wonderful things, like Laura said, just in that moment of need, I think the Holy Spirit is able to bring those truths to mind to help them employ them in times they need them most. So it's a lot like scripture memory, but you're just taking all the verses about one particular topic and giving them a little blip about, here's what the Bible says about this. And there are so many wonderful helps out there, particularly in relation to singing. We love Ask Me Who. That's one of the CDs that we listen to whenever they're really young. And then New City Catechism, that's another great resource. And certainly I want to be doing this more as well, because this isn't something that I grew up with. I am really helped by it and refreshed by it as a mother myself. So it's such a great practice for mothers who may not have time to be studying a systematic theology text, just to bust out the app, the New City Catechism app, set it on kids section, and then to be also refreshing our own hearts and minds with the truths about God's word and who he is in his word as we spend time together with our children.
10: And I've so found that to be true. Listen, ain't no mama got time for a systematic theology text. So we got to find some other ways. And I'm refreshed. You're right. Like I enjoy that time with my kids. I enjoy that learning together. And I think that's a big idea. I've been soaking this whole year in Psalm 92, which is all about delight. And that delight is good for us. Praising God is good for us. Singing is good for us. And what I'm finding is that when I delight in my kids, that they delight in me. When I delight in God's word, it's something that I want to reach for. It's not a drudgery. So the big idea of everything you're saying, I think, is like, just make it fun. Enjoy it. It's supposed to be enjoyable, this opportunity we get to disciple our children.
9: Oh, what a fun conversation that was. Just head to today's transcript at reviveourhearts.com/weekend to find links to Laura and Hunter's children's books. You're going to love those, and I think your kids will too. Let's get those little ones catechized. And let's praise the Lord for the gospel-rich resources that help us do just that. All right, our third and final mercy for the young mom is the testimonies of moms gone before us. And these testimonies remind us that we're not alone on this mom journey of ours. Other moms have navigated the same challenges, cried out to the same God, and discovered the same mercy that is available to you. I had the privilege of meeting a young mom named Tracy Lane not too long ago. She's a writer for Family Life Today and a mother with a riveting story of surrender. I think her testimony is going to encourage you deeply to press on in the good, hard work of motherhood.
13: Hey, if you don't mind, I'm going to dive right in with a really sensitive question, because I don't know how to ask it without seeming offensive, at least in my own heart. But when I read your riveting story the other day, I actually thought of Pharaoh's order to have the Jewish baby boys killed in Egypt, because he thought those babies had no value. They, at least they had no value to him. And

0: no value. They, at least they had no value to him. And when I read your story, there were doctors who felt the baby you carried in your womb, I'm imagining it was about 8 years ago, had no value. What did those doctors see, and what did they recommend when you were carrying Annie?
1: Yes, the doctors didn't think she mattered. At our 20-week ultrasound, they told us that our second baby was going to be a girl, which I was so thrilled. I wanted to have another little girl. And the only problem was that baby had only half of her heart. So they told us that once she would be outside of my womb, she would be incompatible with life, and that we should, as the doctor said, go ahead and take care of that today. Oh. So he did tell us it wouldn't be worth carrying her. He said, I wouldn't want to experience what I was going to have to experience. And that is what he recommended, is to terminate the pregnancy.
0: Not many women have to hear words like that, words that horrific. And I'm hearing the juxtaposition of the joy that you're having the girl that you dreamed of and the horror with the doctor suggesting that you abort that precious girl. You chose life. And I want to know, what has life with Annie been like?
1: Yes, we did choose life, and it was absolutely the right decision. And it's been challenging. There have been a lot of very scary moments. She's had 3 open heart surgeries. We actually had to move our family across the country to be closer to the care that she needed. Mm. We could say Annie's health has dictated so many things in our life, but we can see that it's really what God has used to guide us to where he has us and to give us the story of his grace and his strength. So Annie's such a joy.
0: All right, fast forward to 2020. What a year. We're at the height of the pandemic. You're pregnant again. Mm-hmm. Was there apprehension about that baby's heart? And how did it turn out?
1: Yes, it was a huge act of surrender to God that we could trust the size of our family and the health of our family to him.
0: Wow.
1: So yeah, we got pregnant with our third, and they scheduled an ultrasound at 20 weeks looking at his heart because of Annie's heart.
0: Yeah.
1: And I've been in those rooms enough times to know when something isn't going right.
0: Yeah.
1: So I wasn't sure what it was, but I understood that it wasn't going to be good. And he said, I don't even know how to tell this to a mother like you, but your son has spina bifida.
0: Oh.
1: Yeah.
0: So again, were you faced with the decision?
1: Yes.
0: I mean, knowing your heart, you didn't have a decision, but did the doctors also make a recommendation that time?
1: He did. He told us that Davis likely would never walk. Mm. He would likely be significantly cognitively impaired. And of course, his first recommendation for what he calls treatment was to terminate.
0: Wow. Mm-hmm. What did you and your husband say?
1: Yeah, so it's interesting because with Annie in that room, when the doctor suggested it, I was the first one with an immediate no. You know, I was carrying her. I could feel her kicking. This time with Davis, it was like, I felt like I didn't have the fight anymore.
0: Oh, wow.
1: But thankfully, Matt still did. And he was the immediate, no, that's not an option for us. And of course I agreed with him. I would want nothing else, but I didn't have the strength to say at that time, and God gave it to him. So it was actually a really sweet journey for our marriage too, to just be able to see what God would give each of us during each different day, parenting these 2 children, plus Audrey, who's our healthy child. He really has just given us what we needed every moment of every day.
0: I love how you see the treasures in the surrender. How's that sweet baby doing? What's his health journey been like?
1: I cannot imagine life without him. And I mean, he really does complete our family. So the day he was born at the Children's Hospital. He spent a week there. But when he was born, I didn't get to meet him. Oh. He went straight into the hands of a neurosurgeon to remove the big bubble on his back. And that was a very difficult day for us. I didn't even see him before the surgeon did. I met him later that night.
0: Wow.
1: But God has just healed him so much. His prognosis at this point is very, very positive, which
0: praise
1: is just like,
0: Lord.
1: Yes, it's so fun.
0: You know, I love the faith that's still in your heart. This isn't easy. what a life lesson you

0: are for all of us, a living life lesson in surrender. I wonder what you'd say to a woman listening right now who's facing surrender, maybe in areas of her marriage or her health, but it could be in the health of her children or her grandchildren. What encouragement would you give to her today?
1: Yeah, you know, surrender is hard. Mm-hmm. I think it's fair to say that. And that's a big part of encouragement I would give, because sometimes in the faith community, we want it to seem really easy.
0: Yeah.
1: Like if we just trusted more or if we just prayed harder, but really surrendering what we want and our dreams for our life, it's very difficult. But I think it's important to remember who you're surrendering to. Mm. At times, I felt like I was having to surrender to different diagnoses from my kids, but that's really not what I was surrendering to. When we surrender, we're surrendering to a good God, and He cares about us.
0: Yes.
1: He knows what we need.
0: Yeah.
1: And I think that's, for me, if I keep that in the forefront, again, surrender is never easy, but if I keep that in the forefront, it makes the surrender worth it. And I'm not alone in the surrender. I have that good God asking me to surrender, walking with me through the surrender.
0: Yeah.
1: We can trust Him.
2: What a testimony from Tracy Lane. Talk about learning to surrender on the hot pavement of life. Now, maybe God's asking you to do the same thing today. If that's true, I hope Tracy's testimony fills you with courage. Surrender is hard, but never impossible, because the one we surrender to is so, so good. When we are afraid, we can put our trust in Him. If you'd like to see Tracy tell her story, you can do that. This interview was originally shared via videocast. We'll link to that in today's transcript at reviveourhearts.com. You heard from quite a few women in ministry today, those who pour themselves out through writing and speaking and sharing their stories so that women can know Christ more deeply. This is good and joy-filled work, but it can also lead to weariness. They need encouragement too. Do you have a heart for them? 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Well, today may have been for the young moms, but we see you older mamas. 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I hope you'll come back for that. Thanks for listening today. I'm Dana Gresh. We'll see you next time for Revive Our Hearts Weekend. 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
8: 91.5, the blessing weather. I'm meteorologist Mike Cox. It will be a hot weekend starting today with sunny skies and some scattered afternoon showers and storms. We're going to have enough sunshine during the morning hours and into the early afternoon at least to get up to a high near 90 for today. Then tonight, partly to mostly cloudy skies, some scattered showers and storms are possible, especially in the evening. We'll have a low of 68. For tomorrow, another sunny and hot day for Sunday. Small chance of rain late in the day and a high of 92 degrees. 91.5, the blessing.
9: With SRN News, I'm Bob Agnew in Washington. Luigi Mangione pleads guilty to federal charges in New York.
10: Luigi Mangione has pleaded guilty to federal stalking charges in the killing of UnitedHealthcare CEO Brian Thompson. In the courtroom behind me, Mangione spoke about how he came to New York City, targeted Thompson, and then ultimately shot and killed him outside a Midtown Manhattan hotel. Mangione said that after years of back pain, navigating the complicated healthcare system in the United States, he decided to take action.
9: Correspondent Donna Werner reports on a powerful storm pounding Hawaii's Big Island today.
11: This is an enormous storm.
12: Hawaii Governor Josh Green warning people Friday about Tropical Storm Lala, which has been soaking Hawaii's Big Island since early Saturday. The governor says Lala, which is expected to eventually become a hurricane, could bring more than 20 inches of rain.
11: When there's a tropical storm, which goes up to 73 miles per hour, or a hurricane, which is even fiercer, you have to be careful. If you're on the road and there is an incredible amount of rain coming down, there are going to be car accidents and there will be fatalities. Do not go out if it's unsafe.
12: There's a hurricane warning in effect for the Big Island and a tropical storm warning for Maui County, which includes Maui, Molokai, and other islands. I'm Donna Warder.
9: President Trump pushing what could be a favorable tax change for homeowners.
13: A McLaughlin poll finds that voters support indexing capital gains taxes for inflation by nearly a 4-to-1 margin, 62% to 16%. Supporters say the change would prevent taxpayers from being taxed on gains caused only by inflation, while freeing up hundreds of billions of dollars in locked-up capital for new investments. The poll also shows strong support for expanding the capital gains exemption for homeowners, a move advocates say would encourage seniors to sell their homes and increase housing inventory for younger families.
9: That is Bernie Bennett reporting, and this is SRN News. Is capital punishment moral? Michael Harrington has a report.
14: A new poll from the Pew Research Center indicates that 68% of Americans believe the death penalty is morally justified in the case of murder. 28% disagree. Republicans are more likely than Democrats to support execution, 84% to 51%. The poll also reveals that the groups most opposed to the death penalty include young people, college graduates, and members of minority racial groups. Michael Harrington reporting.
9: More and more important social issues are being decided by state residents at the ballot box. In November, voters in almost every state will have the opportunity to amend the language of their state constitution. Abortion and transgenderism are frequently the object of referendums, and this fall will be no exception. In recent years, in fact, about 100 amendments have been voted on in each election cycle as states reconsider their constitutions. This is SRN News. New York City Mayor Zohran Mamdani is backing up a measure that critics say could hit consumers right in the wallet.
15: Mayor Mamdani supports the so-called Delivery Protection Act, which would force Amazon to directly hire delivery drivers and warehouse workers now employed through independent contractors. Opponents say the move would wipe out small delivery businesses, boost Amazon's labor cost, and drive up prices. One study estimates the average household could pay hundreds more each year, while unions stand to gain. Critics call it another socialist policy, making life less affordable for New Yorkers. Ken Lorman reporting.
9: President Trump's administration on Friday asked the U.S. Supreme Court to allow the White House to continue construction of its $400 million ballroom project while it appeals a lower court order to halt the work. Chief Justice John Roberts set a deadline of Tuesday for plaintiffs to challenge that. This is SRN News.
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8: You're listening to The Faithful Witness. I'm your host, Cody Jennings, and I'm here with Pastor Steve Harmon of Bethlehem Lutheran Church in Johnson City. Thanks for being here.
18: Well, thank you for having me.
8: All right, now, let's talk a little bit about Bethlehem Lutheran Church. First, I want to get into your position as pastor. How long have you been a pastor?
18: Well, I've been a pastor for 32 years, and I've been at Bethlehem for going on 22 years.
8: Okay. Talk a little bit about your call to ministry.
18: Well, the short story is, when I was in college, God was calling me into the ministry, and I spent a few years telling him he had the wrong guy.
8: I've heard that before.
18: And then got to the point where, because he wasn't going to leave me alone, I thought maybe it'd be a good idea to listen. So I finally graduated from school and went on to seminary from there.
8: The history of Bethlehem Lutheran Church, how long has it been around?
18: It was chartered in 1928, so we're coming up on 100 years, not too far down the road.
8: Wow.
18: We just celebrated our 90th last year, so.
8: A friend of mine is a historian kind of the area, the Tri-Cities and Appalachia in general, and he talked about the people that originally settled into this part of the country were Lutheran. And so that was some of the original, you know, if you want to call it a denomination, that was like the original plant of faith here in this area. Talk a little bit about the Lutheran segment of Christianity.
18: Obviously, we are Lutherans named after Martin Luther, mm-hmm. who was a main figure in the Protestant Reformation back in the 1500s. We are a confessional church, meaning we have articles that we as a church confess, believe, teach, and kind of is the hallmark of what we stand upon, the Word of God being the primary source there. Even though we may have been an early presence here in Northeast Tennessee, we are kind of a minority. Obviously, the Baptist influence has been very large in the South and certainly in Northeast Tennessee. I came here from Nebraska, where you couldn't throw a rock without hitting a Lutheran, and here it's, if you throw rocks, you're going to hit four or five Baptists.
8: So. We're talking about Bethlehem Lutheran Church in Johnson City. How can they get in contact with the church?
18: Well, we have a website, bethlehemjc.org. Also, we have a Facebook account, Bethlehem Lutheran. They can get in touch with us by calling the office, and that phone number is 926-5261. Those are probably the best ways. I mean, the office phone number would be the best way to contact, but then the website and Facebook would be other ways to stay connected as well.
8: So you guys are connected on social media as well, so look them up, Bethlehem Lutheran Church of Johnson City. Let's talk a little bit about the worship services. I see that you have an early service mm-hmm. for worship and then a later one into the mid part of the morning.
18: Yeah, 8 o'clock and 10:45, and in between a Bible class, Sunday school hour. For adults and children. Our worship service, probably a little bit different from what a lot of folks would be used to. We follow a liturgical service. It's a set order of worship. We gather in God's name, begin with confession, hear God's word of forgiveness for the sake of Jesus Christ, and then move on to reading God's word, the sermon, and climax of the service is celebrating the Lord's Supper. And so it's kind of a movement from we come into God's house as poor sinners, and God says to us, you are my forgiven children, come and sit with me at my table and enjoy my gifts and my life that I give to you for the sake of my son. So it's, I enjoy it.
19: So that is kind of the proceedings every Sunday.
18: Yes. Uh-huh. Yeah. It's a consistent, we use different orders of service, but generally that's the movement of the service from beginning to end every Sunday for both services. Yeah.
19: For someone who's going to visit your church this Sunday, what can they expect?
18: Well, they can expect, I believe, a friendly group of folks that are always looking for visitors, looking for ways to make them feel welcome, folks who would be willing to, particularly if they have no background with the Lutheran Church, folks who would be there to help them, you know, this is the service and this is how it works, mm-hmm. and this is where you find it in the hymnal, and kind of do what they can to help them feel as comfortable as possible. Good music. We have an organist who was trained at Juilliard School of Music, so he's a very, very good musician, and I think a congregation that loves to sing, especially when it's a tune they like, which is probably not any different than a lot of other churches.
19: Right, right.
18: So I think the friendly atmosphere is probably the first thing that folks would encounter, and that's, and I'd like to say I had something to do with that, but no, it's just the quality of the folks that gather every Sunday at Bethlehem.
19: We're talking with Pastor Steve Harmon, Bethlehem Lutheran Church in Johnson City. What are some of the challenges, maybe not necessarily at your church, but just in general that you see that's facing the church now and in the future?
18: Specifically at Bethlehem, we're what is described as a regional church. We have people who come from Abingdon and Bristol and Kingsport and just everywhere. And we're located right off the interstate, so it's actually a pretty good place to be mm-hmm. for the membership that we have. So the biggest challenge for us is to continue to find ways to connect with the community that's right around the church, because we don't have a lot of members that live right around the church. So we're always looking for ways and opportunities to work on those connections within the neighborhood, so that, you know, if Bethlehem were to, somebody went around and said, you know, Bethlehem Lutheran Church closed its doors yesterday, and, you know, folks would say, oh, that's terrible, instead of Bethlehem, there's a church in our neighborhood?
19: Right.
18: I mean, you know, to try to make those connections. And I think in general for the church at large, that's probably the biggest opportunity is to find ways particularly to connect with those folks who really don't have any church background at all, you know, to find ways to open doors, to listen, to ask questions, just to walk around your neighborhood and visit with your neighbors and find out, you know, what their story is and listen to them and work on building relationships and with the hope that God, through those relationships, might have an opportunity to work in the lives of those folks around us and grow his church. So,
19: absolutely. You've got people coming from all over the area. What's your average church size attendance?
18: We're averaging 110, 105 on a Sunday with both, I mean, the two services combined, which is a vibrant, good core, gathers every Sunday, and it's just a joy. It's just a joy to be there.
19: You want to reach people of all ages, specifically the youth and in children's programs and in that area.
18: Uh-huh. And we have, over the last few years, gotten some families, younger families with young children, and we're continuing to build on that, looking for ways to really equip the kids. We're going to start at the first of the year an apologetics class, a class on how we can defend our faith in the culture in which we live, and we're going to start that with primarily for high school kids and college kids, just to help them kind of navigate the culture as they're growing up, awesome. Becoming more independent, and eventually going to leave home. So we're hoping that's going to be a good positive for the younger folks as well.
19: You said you're right off the interstate. Where are you guys located in Johnson City?
18: The church is on the corner of Watauga and Wellborn, and the office building is on the corner of Unaka and Wellborn. They're Watauga and Unaka are one-way streets, and so if you're coming on 26 from the north, you'd get off at the Unaka exit, make a right, and then the first left is Wellborn, and you pull in, and the parking lot's between the church and the office building. And if you were coming from the south, it'd be the Watauga exit that you would get off, and then you'd go across Watauga and onto Unaka and make a left and come back to the church. So it's a pretty...
19: Easy enough.
18: Easy access, yeah.
19: What would you like to leave us with? Maybe a message for people who are looking for a church, who haven't found a home church yet.
18: Okay. Again, I think the real strength is the friendly atmosphere of the people who gather on Sunday, folks who will take the time to get to know you, to do what they can to make you feel welcome, and to know that when they gather, when they come, if they're seeking God, to know that He is there in that place through His Word. Luther would talk about the marks of the church being the Word and baptism and the Lord's Supper, and where God is, where those are present, God is there doing what He promises to do, which is to bring life and forgiveness and health and peace and whatever gifts are according to His will and for the good of those who gather. So God is there inviting us into His house, and it's a good place to be.
19: We sent a film crew to Germany on the 500th anniversary of the Reformation.
18: Okay.
19: And they filmed, they got interviews with a lot of people over there and talked to, basically we ended up doing a documentary on the life of Martin Luther, specifically that day, including footage from Reformation, which was really cool to see. The ways they celebrate and the culture over there was neat.
18: Yeah. Oh, I would imagine that was quite an experience.
19: It was. We're talking about Bethlehem Lutheran Church in Johnson City, and we've been talking with Pastor Steve Harmon. Again, that phone number, 423-926-5261. You can find them online as well, bethlehemjc.org. You're also on Facebook as well, so you can find them on social media. Thank you for joining us today.
18: Well, thank you for having me.
19: All right. Bethlehem Lutheran Church, another faithful witness.
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19: You're listening to Neighbor Helping Neighbor, and I'm your host, Cody Jennings. I'm here with Don Royston, and he's here to talk with us about the Kingsport Homeless Ministry, a ministry that's growing and expanding, and we're going to be talking about how you can help out with the Kingsport Homeless Ministry. That phone number, 423-732-0522. Thank you, sir, for being with us.
25: Thank you, Cody. We appreciate the opportunity to tell our story.
19: Well, it's a pleasure to have you. Let's talk about the Kingsport Homeless Ministry and just how it got started.
25: Well, Cody, in 2019, I guess, is when we actually incorporated, in July of 2019. We incorporated after About a year of meetings with the area churches in trying to find a solution to the hard-to-home, the downtrodden homeless that have no place to go and shelter at night. One of our founding dreamers, who was actually a co-founder of Habitat for Humanity in the area back 40 years ago, Ms. Joe Morrison, was riding around in the car one night in the pouring down rain, and the lightning struck, and she says, "I wonder where they're sleeping tonight." And so the churches got together and met, for, as a lot of communities have worked on it, and came up with the idea that we needed a low barrier, low threshold shelter in Kingsport. And after meeting now, they formed a board. I was asked to join the original board. Ms. Morrison is right at 105 years old right now, and she still is kicking hard, makes every one of the board meetings. So.
19: And you said she co-founded Habitat for Humanity and had a lot to do with that, especially in the beginning. That's neat that she's involved in this and still has a heart to do this. And the Kingsport Homeless Ministry, there's a lot being done, but obviously she saw that more can be done.
25: Absolutely. It's a totally faith-based, non-denominational group. We're incorporated. We have our 501c3 tax-exempt status. We're in the process of opening the shelter and continuing going forward with that for people that have drug and alcohol issues, felony convictions, that cannot get into a shelter anywhere else. There is not a low-barrier approved shelter in Kingsport.
19: KPTHM.org, the website to go learn more. You said Grace House, you're going to be opening a shelter now.
25: Right. We are purchasing a roughly 12,000 square foot building. It has some tenants in it. We'll have a day shelter, a day therapy shelter that actually will allow, we'll have social workers on staff, ETSU, Social Work Department, King University Social Work Department have agreed to put students in there with us to help, to where we can actually help them heal. We will have Frontier Health will have an office space available to them to do intakes. We want to be the referral source for those that can't get in other shelters to help them find jobs. And then that day shelter will close about 5 o'clock. The night shelter will open about 7, and we'll be able to house approximately 20, and it depends on the fire marshal's final approval, 20 women and 20 men in separate locations upstairs, and have counseling available to them as well. We're bringing on some Appalachian Miles for Smiles. We'll be able to have a location to where they can park a trailer there and where we can have more current services. We've got the resources that are coming out of the woodworks that want to help so that we can be that focus and funnel. So.
19: Great folks with Miles for Smiles. And just to give you an idea, you know, it's kind of a mobile dental clinic. So you're looking to provide free health and dental as you can for the people
25: in the house. Nursing staff has also been attending our community meetings we've been holding for the last 2 years. We've really been working hard trying to find the right building. We've run into some roadblocks, but we've got this one that we're preparing to close on any day now. And then we're going to start the renovations, which we hope are not major in size with some major money because of fire suppression systems and security systems. And we'll have solid vinyl fencing 8 foot tall around the back, so they'll have a green healing area that they can hang out and feel human and not have to sleep under the stars or under a bridge or wherever it happens to be at night. So
19: the Lord always provides when you need it, especially as far as that building goes.
25: We are counting on it, believe me. The needs are there. We're gonna, you know, we've got needs of all types that'll be coming up as we mature and grow. We're not gonna fill it up overnight, we don't think, by any means, but we are not gonna be a food center. I mean, there are a number of other agencies in town servicing that. We don't want to duplicate efforts. We want to provide help and on a continuing basis with be able to be the resource that gets them to the housing they need. We've got 2 social workers on staff on the board of directors already that have had help with that. We've got 2 ministers Shades of Grace pastor, Will Shuey's on the board, and he understands homeless probably as well as anybody in Kingsport. And Scotty Burkholder as well as a pastor that's on the board. So
19: we'll get more specific about some of the things you've got going on that you mentioned there. One of the things we do want to point out, you guys are on social media as well, and you've got a GoFundMe page, because as this project gets off the ground and as you go forward, you need funding. And so one of the ways people can donate is through GoFundMe.
25: Absolutely. We've got the GoFundMe, and then we have a button on our Facebook page as well to donate if that's, and then we've got a post office box that people can send it to as well.
19: P.O. Box 1125, Kingsport, Tennessee, 37662, and we'll give all this information again. But the GoFundMe, do they need to search for Kingsport Homeless Ministry?
25: Yes, and it is actually up and running now.
19: You mentioned that you're faith-based, and that adds a little bit extra to us who are believers, that not only are they going to be taken care of in terms of a shelter, but you're also getting the gospel to them.
25: We absolutely are. And as one of the neat sidebars on this whole thing is that the family that we're purchasing the building from, the Lyle family, and they've had the building since the 40s, they actually have come back and asked us to put in the contract, the purchase contract, that they want to furnish the chapel as the Lyle Chapel. And that, to me, speaks volumes to the family wanting to continue and believing totally in what it's all about.
19: Well, especially when you get into drug addiction, and I'm sure you're going to see people that come to you from all different types of situations, but when you're dealing with addictions and things like that are really challenging on a day-to-day basis, the gospel is a powerful way to overcome that. The most powerful way.
25: Absolutely is. We've seen it working already. We're actually using a model of the Kingsport, of the Charlotte, North Carolina shelter. Oddly enough, the lady that runs that is the manager of it is from Kingsport. So we've had our teams all over the region, to Charlotte, to Knoxville, Augusta, Georgia, Bristol, Johnson City, looking at all the shelters to see how they're run and the model we want. We're patterning ours after that one. Mm. And then when the COVID money broke, Kingsport through the city of Kingsport through the United Way of Kingsport funded moving some, taking some of the COVID money and taking homeless off the street and putting them in a hotel. They placed 39, I believe, initially, and through the model that they were using, through the social worker that is assigned to the police department of Kingsport, they were able to take, who incidentally is on our advisory board, and she attends every board meeting, and so that we're stay on top of what we need to do. They were able to find housing for those people, a lot of them, get them, some of them into recovery, and are still having success here a year later. So we're going to use that similar model with their guidance and network with the other agencies that are out there. We can't do it all, but we're going to need volunteers and that sort of thing to help us when we're there.
19: We're talking with Don Royston of the Kingsport Homeless Ministry, 423-732-0522, and online at kpthm.org. We've talked about the funding. Check out the GoFundMe page. Volunteers, you just said it, are a big need for what you've got going on right now.
25: In the very near future, we're going to, and once we get open, we're going to need different types of volunteers. We're going to have, you know, security there 24/7, high-level security systems, but we're going to need people. That's what, you know, to counsel with the people, to help them with it, to, you know, for transportation purposes and all. So the needs for volunteers, either construction or whatever, will be coming as we stage through getting this thing open in the next, in the very near future.
19: and ongoing.
25: And ongoing completely, absolutely. The volunteers are the key. You know, we're faith-based. We want to stay as away from restrictions that are placed on you by accepting, you know, major government funds, and some of them don't care. We're going to have, the gospel's going to be there. We may not be able to force it, or but we can encourage and make it available to everybody, and most people are going to want to take it, and whether it's required or not. So we're going to have daily chapel.
19: Just getting the knowledge of Christ out there and let the Holy Spirit do the rest.
25: Absolutely, and that's what we're counting on this whole process.
19: We've talked about funding. We've talked about the need for volunteers. What else do you need right now at the Kingsport Homeless Ministry?
25: We need your prayers right now to help it all come together. There's a lot of pieces in opening up what it is. We've got some great tenants that are going to remain with it in our building for us, because we don't need the whole 12,000-square-foot building right now.
19: Mm-hmm.
25: You know, we've got a drug and alcohol council business in the building right now. And we're, as far as we know, they're still going to stay with us. We want them to stay. We're right directly across the street from Preaching Christ Church, who has a very strong homeless ministry. They're going to be helping with their volunteers. And we've got the Mormon Church, even, has been very strong in supporting us in our meetings. Our community meetings and all that, and the prayers in the park that we've been having. So, you know, we're really excited about it, that we're finally going to bring it home and get those doors open and start serving people.
19: You can never have too many people doing this kind of a thing, not only helping the homeless, but working with them in their addictions and all the stuff they're dealing with. You can never have enough of that. Is there anything you'd like to leave us with?
25: I'd like to leave you with one thing. If you say I can't handle this. I don't know how to handle it. I'm the CPA in the family. My wife was a social worker that years ago used to crawl under the bridges and feed the homeless in Kingsport. And I learned from someone who said, when we were trying to recruit for mission teams going to Belize, a statement, I didn't coin it, but I remembered it. When you say, I can't do that, I don't know how, just remember that God's going to call the equipped, and you may not know that you're equipped, but he's going to equip that call, and he'll take care of it for you. So if you have any questions on whether there's always a need, there's always, if you're called in any manner, we'll find a home for you.
19: We've been talking with Don Royston of the Kingsport Homeless Ministry, 423-732-0522. Check out that GoFundMe page, Kingsport Homeless Ministry. They're also on Facebook. Find them there. The website, kpthm.org. And again, if you want that address for donations and to keep in contact with them, P.O. 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
19: I'm meteorologist Mike Cox. It will be a hot weekend starting today with sunny skies and some scattered afternoon showers and storms.
8: We're going to have enough sunshine during the morning hours and into the early afternoon, at least, to get up to a high near 90 for today. Then tonight, partly to mostly cloudy skies. Some scattered showers and storms are possible, especially in the evening. We'll have a low of 68. For tomorrow, another sunny and hot day for Sunday. Small chance of rain late in the day and a high of 92 degrees.

The voices of a crusade choir here on Sounds of Joy. Your host is Dave Freeland, and we are about to listen to a request from North Carolina. So here is the voice of Cliff Barrows and the Gang.

that's a wonderful truth. We can trust him anytime, anywhere, for anything. Let's try it once again. You that are listening, sing along with us now. I just...

0: And now the voices of 30 Mennonite men. It is well with my soul.
1: When he

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Well, I want to share just a little story with you, because the song you just heard, sung by Mr. Shea, the one who wanted him to sing that song, I didn't think we had his voice to sing it in the library. But I knew we had a choir, and the choir sang the song, or at least I thought so. So when I looked at the CD, there it was on track 4, and guess who was singing it? Mr. Shea. The Lord knows how to work things out. And from Mr. Shea to Alan McGill.

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Now, I would like to add a little P.S. to what I told you about the previous song. I looked through approximately 90 tracks of music to see if I could find Mr. Shea singing a solo. Well, the one that you heard. But it wasn't in any of those. It was on a choral track. And again, it worked out fine. And now, we listen to the right trio.

the right trio, Charmin, her brother, Michael, his wife, Shauna, and Changeless on Sounds of Joy. And before we leave North Carolina, it'll be the voice of Al Smith. A song that is not very well known compared to these others, but it has good words. When the lilies, I consider.

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And now to Bill Pierce and Dick Anthony, casting every care upon him.

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1: There's something so relaxing about seeing the big willowy white sails of a sailboat gliding across the water. 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
2: 91.5 The Blessing Weather. I'm meteorologist Mike Cox. It will be a hot weekend starting today with sunny skies and some scattered afternoon showers and storms. We're going to have enough sunshine during the morning hours and into the early afternoon at least to get up to a high near 90 for today. Then tonight, partly to mostly cloudy skies, some scattered showers and storms are possible, especially in the evening. We'll have a low of 68. For tomorrow, another sunny and hot day for Sunday. Small chance of rain late in the day and a high of 92 degrees. 91.5,
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0: Hello out there, everybody. This is Bud Phillips, back on the air, teaching Bristol history. In a sense, I am recognizing one of my lifetime ambitions. Way back yonder, I wanted to be a teacher. I love children better than anything in the world, but I can't control them. I'm too much kind to them. I can't stand to deny any of their wants or rebuke them for any of their missteps. So it wouldn't do for me to be a teacher of children. I knew that if I ever taught, I'd want it to be on the college, at least high school or college level, because I can kind of control people in that age group. Adults to adults. I'd rather play with children and pet them and feed them and so on as to teach them. So I did know that if I ever taught, it would have to be in school, in a higher grade school. Well, did you realize any of your dream? Slightly. I remember filling in for a high school teacher one half day, and that was way back in my life. I might have been 25 or something like that. And I've taught special courses here and there. I guess the top was reached and I taught a special course for the University of Virginia. And if I had been making a career of being a professor, something like that is what I would like to have done. And then in this educational center up here in Abingdon, when they was having folklore classes, I did a session there, did a run with them, teaching that. But one of the most delightful classes I ever had. I mean, very grown, some of them, people, and delightful to teach, and I found them to be very cooperative, and we made friends right quick, and I cherish today a book that they presented me on Virginia beauties, and had the signatures of all the students in that book. That was the group, University of Virginia group. But right now, I content myself to teach Bristol history. That's very important. Bristol has been so good to me. And years ago, I promised to give a truly documentable history. Oh, it's been fought, like, scratched and resisted like everything. You know, I found this out. There's three things that you can't make much change in people. That's in their religion, in their politics, and in their beliefs about local histories, wherever they may live. You just can't, it seems to be an insult to try to tell them that they're wrong. I try to be diplomatic, and like a few while back, a certain person in Bristol was questioning my use of documentation, said it wasn't usable, when anybody half worthy of being called a historian knows it is usable. I use the same that professional historians use, and I use what's taught in college classes on history. In fact, my first book, every chapter of it, was scrutinized carefully by the head professor of what's now the University, what's now King University. And all that time, reading and going, he really read it. I could tell by what he mentioned. He was actually reading it close. And he issued not one word of criticism about the way I wrote it or the way that it was documented. And now, a real college professor would laugh at you if you say you're going to base your story on what's written in somebody else's book. You'd be embarrassed to death before the class. They just don't do that. They know that what people have said and have written is not true documentation. But they are far the right kind of documentation, and I have followed that diligently in all my works, and I'll stand by it as long as the world stands. No way will I desist from it and make a fool of myself, like so many people do. Well, the Bristol Post Office is one of those objects, but then I couldn't, when this person wrote me, criticizing me, saying your story's not, won't fit, stand up to true documentation. Actually, the person doesn't know what true documentation is. But anyway, I'll defend it against anybody's claim of being not right. And I have plenty who'll stand behind me of true, prominent, competent historians. It'll say so. Through a friend of mine, by a connection he has, my book, first book of Bristol history, this one I'm sure teaching you, was reviewed and used as a subject 2 or 3 weeks in Yale University. They were not only pleased with the documentation, the professors of those classes commended the way, the documentation of it, and it's just what I use all the time. And they went a step further and blew up my ego a little by saying this is one of the best examples of the way that history should be written, and that being, as they stated, in a reading like a story instead of history, so that other people will, some people that hate history will read it. I know that from experience. People have told me that they never like to read a word of history. But written from a human interest standpoint, and that's where my next book will be written. They found it interesting enough to carry on, and that was what Yale University pointed out, that the way it was written, it was as impressive to them as was the documentation. So, no, if you criticize my documentation, I don't worry, it doesn't worry me a bit. It has been gladly accepted and praised in higher circles of history teaching and circles of histories with prominent historians that I have no fear of it. Well, I shouldn't hold that. It might sound like boasting, but it's what I told the person who criticized my documentation of history, saying it wasn't right. They'll have those schools and those historians to contend with. I'll let them take, they can go to it. I want to stay peaceful and finalize days as something more than just fighting and in controversy all the time about such things. Oh, I know, though, it's about as vain as trying to argue with somebody about changing their religion or their politics, trying to argue with them about changing their long-held views. I know it's vain in many cases, and I find it ridiculous to have to debate some of those things that are clearly as they are and not to be doubted. Well, let's get off of that now, bud, and go on to something else. We've got the new Bristol Post Office established with Joseph R. Anderson as Bristol's first postmaster. The new post office was first kept in a booth described as not much larger than an oversized closet in the southwest corner of Anderson's storeroom. This post office served both Bristol, Tennessee and Bristol, Virginia, and adjoining Goodsonville, as all north of Beavercourt, and the surrounding area. Thus, the reader will note that the town's first post office was on the historic Anderson Corner, and Joseph R. Anderson was Bristol's first postmaster. Those facts are shown by official records, and they're not easy to, not, it's not hard to get them. You just apply to the Postmaster General, and you'll get the same records as did I. And why early historians didn't do that, I don't know. It may be of interest to the reader to know how the mail came to Bristol. In those early years, most of the mail arrived by stagecoach. The stage did not come into what is now downtown Bristol, but ran across Solar Hill along King's Alley and King Street. Now that alley and that street, former King Street, it's the old stage road, I call it. That's the back line of my yard. It's the alley right directly behind my house. And often I think about passing stages as I back the car out into that alley. I think about how that years ago the old stages rolled along this alley and bringing the mail and passengers in small packages to Bristol, Virginia, Tennessee. Though a passenger stop was made at the former King home, the mail for the Bristol Post Office was not delivered there. Instead, there was what was known as the mail stop, just a spot, it wasn't a building. A servant of Joseph R. Anderson, one Nehemiah Strange, was always dispatched by Anderson to go to that point and make the mail exchange. Often, passengers alighted from the stage there and followed the mail boy to the new town. This servant always carried a leather pouch, probably a former saddlebag, in which to transport the mail. Anderson later used the same pouch in his banking activities. That pouch, you might wonder where it is today. Well, I can tell you, I'm glad to tell you, that it does exist. Though very aged now, very well aged, it is still in existence. It was the same pouch, that one that Nehemiah Strange carried. The same pouch was also used by Anderson later in his banking activities. That pouch which long ago carried the dispatches of Good News and Sorrow is now owned, now that was when the book was written, is now owned by this author and kept at his home, Old Pleasant Hill. But that's not the case now. It was the case when I wrote this article, or this chapter. But like some other valuable Bristol relics, I felt like it should go where it would be kept by somebody. You see, I don't have any heirs. I'm a loner in the world, and if I had a regular family and they were interested in history, why, dynamite couldn't have blasted him out of the house where I live. But I'm a realist as well as a sentimentalist, I guess, but a realist. And in my realism, I knew someday, you see, I can't live forever. In fact, if I live to be 100, that's not very far off by the calendar. If I get to that goal, it will be here before we know it. Well, you say, are you 90-something? No. I just had my 85th birthday, but that means, if you go by the exact law of mathematics, it means that I'm in my 86th year. Well, it's not far by the counter to 90. I'm not far from there on to 100. So you see, I have to be a realist and face these things. And I knew that someday I'd have to give up all this stuff and leave it. Well, what would happen to it? If it wasn't designated and so on, I wouldn't know. I wouldn't know what would happen to it. It might get sold and might wind up in the garbage, and such things do. Even great articles like that old mailbag. It's not unheard of that such things have ended up in the garbage can. Sadly, it's true that they do. So, I have a good friend here in town who is interested in history. In fact, he's now president of the Historical Society. And he goes along with me on documenting history. He too feels that all history should be documented, and has a good view of it in that light, a very good view of it. Well, he's very fond. Now, be sure if you pass something on to somebody that they really want it. Well, I've known of things been passed on and they disappear in no time, probably sold in an antique shop or somewhere. In fact, I knew a dear old lady here that had a very, very valuable old family relic. Came out of the Preston family, all the way back to Smithfield or wherever that place is where the old William Preston house stands, somewhere up in Virginia. It came from that house. It was a big, nice old platter that you could put a whole turkey on, almost big enough for a pig, I think. Beautifully designed, a mulberry color, and it had been used, passed down to Francis Preston, who was the son of William Preston of that place up there, Greenfield, whatever, Smithfield, someplace. Well, that dear old lady who was a descendant of Francis Preston had it. When it was in use by the Prestons, they had a kitchen in the backyard, and a servant was carrying that platter with some kind of a big meat product on it, probably a turkey or a hen, no one knows. But between the kitchen and the house, they fell and dropped it and broke square across the middle. But luckily, it was a clean break. And they kept the pieces in two or three generations of the family. And finally, Cumbo's pottery up at Abingdon got a hold of it. That is, they took it to repair. The lady that owned the pieces knew that they could do a great job. So she gave it back to them to repair. And you could hardly tell that it, well, you couldn't just to look at it. You'd have to examine it very closely to find where it had been cracked in the middle, broken in two in the middle. Well, I helped her make a will, 24 hand-painted or handwritten pages. You can see that will, a copy of it, in the courthouse over here, West Virginia, as far as I know it's there. And she passed. She'd will as little thing as a letter to a certain member of the family. Of course, the administrator has to see that that is passed to him. And somebody in the family, she had no children, but she had a sister dead, and somebody in the family fell heir to that old platter. Well, if time passed, the estate was settled. And one day the phone rang, and a prominent lady of Abingdon called. She said, "I understand you were well acquainted with Mary Preston Gray." I said, "Yes." She was a dear, dear friend of mine and gave me much history. It went into my book. She said, "Do you remember a big old platter she had that she told him hanging on the wall there? She'd tell you about it, where it came from and all?" "Oh, yes," I said. "I remember that very well. I remember a lot of things she had. I helped her make a will, and I remember a lot of things she had." "Well," she said, "I hate to say it, but it's over here across the street now in the antique shop." I said, "Well, are you going to buy it?" "No," she said, "I've got all kinds of stuff like that, but I thought you might." Well, I hadn't shaved that morning, and it's almost a sin with me to go out unshaved. I have not missed many mornings shaving in 70 years. And it's just about against my religion. I don't feel ready to go out until I shave. So I didn't shave that morning. It was very early when she called, and I threw on my clothes and jumped in the car and asked, well, I got there just about time they opened. And luckily it was still there. So I bought her and I brought it back home to Bristol. Well, one day, William Poindexter Moore, a prominent retired investment banker of Charlottesville, Virginia, showed up at my door. He came to visit me to see if I could tell him about where some of the Prestons were buried and show him. He knew the name of the cemetery, but he didn't know where to go. It was the old ancestral Preston buried it in the Weaver Cemetery down on Weaver Pike. Well, his doctor nephew was with him. And they came, and we sat down to visit. And somehow in the process of that visitation, the story of that platter came up. And I said, "Would you like to see it?" "Why, sure. Is it here?" he said. I said, "It sure is. It's hanging in my dining room on the wall." And we went in there, he looked it over, and he didn't say much then. I could tell he was doing a lot of deep thinking. We had lunch together at the Piccadilly then, and then went out to Weaver and back. And all he said was that I'll be back in touch with you soon. I want to discuss something with you. He evidently wanted to feel out the other members of the board. And sure enough, within a few days, there came a letter from him. And he asked if I would consider selling that piece, and they would gladly pay for it. to get it back to Smithfield or something, whatever that place is up there. Well, like this, I'd love to keep it, of course. I would have loved to keep it. But I knew that if I was hunting something like that, an old ancestral piece to go in the old ancestral home, I knew how I'd feel. I try to put myself in other people's places. So he came, made another trip down, and he said, we're prepared to pay a reasonable price for it. So happened that I'd found an old clock. I've been a clock collector since I was 17 years old. And I'd found a clock in Kingsport, Tennessee, that I really wanted for the house. I wanted to get the house furnished like it would have been when it was built. This clock was just about the same date as the house and would fit in it in a very good way. So I named what I thought was a fair price. He jumped at it. Oh, that's very, very reasonable, he said. And we'll be sending someone to pick it up right soon. They did come, and they picked it up. And they tell me, I haven't been up there, but they tell me it's hanging on the wall up there today. I'm pleased that I could be able to do that, make them happy. They made me happy. I don't miss it at all now. I've got other big platters that, well, it's amazing how things jump back in place. After you, the Bible and all systems of philosophy that I know about and religions say, give and it shall be given you. Pressed down, shaken together in good measure. Well, it wasn't long that after that, that I was given a big platter that had more local history behind it. And money-wise, it'd be far more valuable, I guess. I've never had it appraised, but it's a good, never been broken like that one had. And it came freely from, I didn't have to pay a dime for it. Came freely from an old distinguished family. I won't name the person who from whom it came because I know this. He has many heirs or many relatives in this country now. And they'd be hammering my door down trying to get it. And well, eventually I will see that it goes somewhere, that it will be appreciated. But as it is, it's a decorative piece in old Pleasant Hill today. You see, I gave my permission to sell it, myself permission to sell it. So other things came back in its place. I've reached the place where I'm in what I call being in tune with the infinite. You can easily reach that place too, where it will surprise you what miracles will become workable in your life. And that's one of them. I don't ever give anything today but what something better comes back in its place. So I'm not afraid to give. I don't give hoping to receive again, but I'm not afraid to give because I know something will compensate me for that very thing, even if it takes a real sacrifice to do it. Well, folks, the clock does run. I see that the hour is past, or the half hour has passed, and I must leave you now, but I'll be back with you in a short time. Until we meet again, may the best in life be yours.
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6: We have been talking with Nadia Abraham Mossberg. She is the author of a brand new book, Divinely Disabled, a 30-day devotional to discovering God's heart for the disability community. Nadia was born with cerebral palsy. She has degrees in English, journalism, and social work, and she worked at the U.S. Department of Labor for 2 decades shaping federal disability policy. We welcome her back to At the Library and look forward to hearing more about her life as she navigates the challenges and the blessings of living with a disability. So when it was time to go to college, what happened? Did you have to move away from home?
7: Yes, I did. I started to apply for different colleges, and actually the one closest to my family at the time, they recommended that I look out for because the university that was close to my family was not necessarily the best university for students with disabilities. Now things have changed, obviously, because that was many years ago, but at the time they recommended that I look elsewhere. And so I did actually, I was the only one of my siblings to go to college away from home. And I went to the University of Illinois in Urbana-Champaign. And then I went on to a graduate school at Kent State University in Ohio. And then I worked for a couple of years and went back to school. So I love school. But yes, I was encouraged to look elsewhere when I started to look at colleges. So
6: then you moved to Washington, D.C. and took a job with the Department of Labor?
7: I did. During my second master's degree, I had learned about a internship program for students with disabilities. And one of the things that I had encountered after my first master's degree was just difficulty navigating the job market and all the services that I needed to live independently. And I thought to myself, if I am having this much trouble navigating, and I have the education and the knowledge to advocate for myself, how much more for others who don't have those supports? And so I really began to pray that I said, Lord, this is on my heart to just begin to change things for others with disabilities. If it's something that you would have me do, would you open the door to that? And he did. I applied for a social work program, and I heard about the internship program in D.C., and so I wanted to take full advantage of that, just knowing that I had had challenges around finding employment before. I knew that having access to work experience before graduation was going to be critical. So I, on faith, I moved from Indiana to Washington, D.C. for the summer. I didn't know anyone. And I remember there just being some challenges around me finding assistance for the summer. And it came down to several days before. It was within a week of me leaving for the summer for the internship. And I didn't have enough. I didn't have any help. And so I remember saying to my family, my parents, I said, can we just consider this like a vacation? And if it doesn't work out, then I will come back with you back to Indiana for the summer. And I had been delaying and delaying telling my my office in D.C. that I didn't have the help because I didn't want them to think that I couldn't do the job. And so it came down to less than a week or a week, about a week before the leaving. And my mom said, you need to tell them that you may not be able to come. And I just thought to myself, I don't want to do that. But I reached out to them and I said, I really want to come. I'm ready to make the move, but I haven't found the assistance that I need. And they were so gracious, and they helped me get connected with the internship program coordinator, and they connected me with a local university in D.C. That connected me with some people that might be willing to help. But when I got there to D.C., I also, within a few days, the Lord just opened the floodgates, and I had all the help that I needed for the summer. So I had multiple assistants that would come in and help me. Some of them lived in the dorm. Actually, I think most of them did. So I didn't have to come back or go back to Indiana with my mom and dad. So that was just a summer that really shaped my understanding of disability policy, and also just encouraged me as a young person with a disability. It was the first time that I had really encountered other people with disabilities living and working independently and genuinely making a contribution in the workplace and respected for their skills and talents. And so I went back to school, but I actually ended up petitioning my school to do my field work and social work in the D.C. area, just knowing that I had access to the metro, which was accessible, which is accessible, and other things. And my school gave me permission to go back out to D.C. And so that really, I think, cemented my just experience in D.C. It allowed me to go back and get the experience, but also from that point on, just find a full-time job in D.C. and really begin to invest in a local church there, community there, and just really feel like D.C. was my home. And so I was in the D.C. area for about 14 or 15 years.
8: Well, I do want to know how you met Matthew.
7: I met Matthew online.
8: Oh.
7: I will say that I am pretty, I'm pretty shy. I'm an introvert. And so when there were no prospects at my church there was no one showing interest. And I had just been praying about, where I really, marriage is on the heart. I believe it's something you have for me. And I think every single person sort of wrestles with, is this something God has for me or is it not? For several years, I was on and off online platforms. And just about the time that I was ready to give up, I met Matthew. And as it turns out, he was in a similar place of like wanting marriage and desiring marriage, but having some experiences in the past, he just didn't know. And so he was on the platform as well. He wanted to cancel, but they said you have to keep your membership for at least 1 week. And so he was one of the first people in that season that reached out to me, and the rest is history. I was a little bit reluctant because, you know, he said, let's meet for coffee. And I said, no, I'm not that interested. So, I had had some bad experiences online, and I was just a little bit reluctant. Several people had said to me, I would never marry or be in a relationship with someone with a disability. So I think those experiences made me a little hesitant. But Matthew does have experience with a disability prior to meeting me. And so that made me much more comfortable to just give him a chance. And I'm so glad I did. So.
8: That is awesome. And you were married in Maui, in Hawaii, right?
7: Yes. Yes. We both enjoy the warm weather. And I had just an experience with the Lord. I encountered the Lord in Maui a few years earlier when I was there with my family. I just remember praying and saying, Lord, I desire marriage. I desire a relationship, but if it's not what you have for me, then I am willing to lay it down. And that happened in Maui. And I remember after that encounter, just really feeling at peace, saying to myself, you know, I've sort of wrestled with this desire for many years. But if it's not what God has for me, then I don't want it. And about 7 months later is when I met Matthew. So we decided to go back to Maui to get married, and so glad we did.
8: Yes. Oh, that's a beautiful story of how God does give us the desires of our heart when we seek Him and are surrendered to Him. Well, anybody who's been listening to our conversation is going to want to read your book, Divinely Disabled, A 30-Day Devotional to Discovering God's Heart for the Disability Community. You made a couple of statements that I just wanted to read to our audience. You said, God wants you to come to Him with all of it, the wonderful and the hard. I thought that was so beautifully spoken. And you said, I'm not always happy with God's plans in the moment. We are invited to bring all of the feelings and desires to the Lord and lay them at His feet. As we seek Him and His wisdom, He will align our desires with His heart. And I think you certainly have a gift of expression. And in this book, you use scripture, you've engaged your disability history, and all of your policy expertise to produce a book that really ministers not just to the disabled community, but to anyone who is interested in just getting a closer walk with the Lord and understanding His will for our lives. Each of the 30 daily devotional readings includes a reflection, a prayer, and a share your story. And you have prompts for how to use this book. I love this statement that your message is that disability is not a detour from purpose, it is the path. In the book, you talk about the blessings of disability. Just talk about that. What are the blessings of a disability?
7: I like to joke that I like to say membership has its privileges, right? There was an old credit card commercial that used to say membership has its privileges, I believe. And I think the same way of my disability. I think so often we see or think about disability and assume that either someone is sitting somewhere all day sad or upset, or you know, we just have this misconception of people with disabilities. And I think for many of us living with disabilities, we've learned to accept both the good and the hard. And so I wanted to bring it into the book, some of the good, and some of the good I think about are just having access to good parking spots, good seats at concerts, that sort of thing. I just really wanted people to understand that for those of us living with disabilities, we can make light of our situation. And oftentimes, those are the things that help us navigate the hard.
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12: We are in a study in looking at the practical applicational parts of the book of Ruth. Not only have we learned and seen that it is a book about redemption, and aren't you thankful, if you know Christ as your Savior, that He was our kinsman redeemer. He bought us out of the slave market of sin. As we see Boaz redeeming Ruth, we're reminded of our own salvation. But as we look at the book, we've been talking about our need to make connections with

others, because first of all, we have something that other people need. We have a testimony that we can share, our life as a Christian, and sharing out of that, we can share our possessions and our time. And then the last time we were together, we talked about the fact that you and I need what other people have, and we have to humble ourselves to be able to invite ourselves into their life, to listen, to ask good questions, and to learn from somebody else. But today, I want us to understand that we need to make a connection with another woman because the needs are so great. You know, it's not just mothers who need this. It's not just middle-aged women who need this. They're in their midlife crisis, and so they need somebody to help them out, though that might be true. We all need this kind of connection, all of us. And the needs are varied, and they are great. You know, society today is no longer structured just around the family. It used to be when a family grew up, they grew up all in the same area. They were nurtured by mother, grandmother, great-grandmother. But that's not the case anymore. Our families are spread across the globe sometimes. And so for many people, the most important associations are their friends. Sociologists call this tribalization. And it's like each of us have become a part of a little tribe. A little tribe of a little circle of friends. And we kind of like staying in our little tribe. We're comfortable in our little tribe, and we don't want to get out of that little circle. But it's so important, based on the Word of God, that you and I extend ourselves outside of our little tribe to other people. Hebrews chapter 13, verse 1 tells us that we are supposed to love strangers. We are to pull in people that might not be our closest friend. And of course, we remembered a couple of broadcasts ago that Titus chapter 2 commands that the older women are instructed to teach the young women how to love their husbands, to love their children, to be keepers at home, to be chaste, to be lovers of God. So how can we reach out to this group of people, and who would they be? You know, we feel comfortable with our friends, but because we need to reach out and reach to the stranger that we do not know, we need to understand who those women are. Amy Carmichael made the statement that if I seek to attach a friend to myself, so that others are caused to feel unwanted, I know nothing of Calvary love. It's easy for me to just pull my little friend into myself and it to be us two sitting together in church, us two going together for coffee, and never extending ourselves to someone else. And it's a clear message to other women. This is our friendship. And if we make it seem that others are not invited, Amy reminds us that we don't know anything of Calvary love. Because Calvary love, Christ opens his arms to the world. For God so loved the world that he gave his only begotten son. So you and I need to open our arms and see the need that is so great. Can I just remind us of who needs us? Who needs us to make a connection with them? What about young girls? Look at the little girls that are in your church, the little girls that live on your street, the little girls that may come to the soccer game that your other children are a part of, or the baseball games. What little girl could you pour your life into? What little girl could you invite over to just say, bake some cookies and to read a Bible storybook, or to play a game with her, or to have a more structured time like having a Bible club? And all the while that you're together, you're showing her the love of Christ. You know, she'll be watching you.

0: you. She'll be listening to you. And out of your life, you are pouring out to her the love of Jesus. Just a young girl, what little girl around you just needs you to extend yourself to her? You know, there's a lot of homes that maybe there isn't a mother there. Maybe the parents are divorced and the little girl's with her daddy and she needs a mother. Somebody that would just be that tender person to open up the scriptures and to pour into her life. And also to tell her about the love of Jesus who died for her, that she could be saved as a little girl. Her heart is tender right now. And this could be the time of her salvation because you took the time to pour into her life. Another group that is very needy are teenagers, teenage girls. You know, a lot of times a teenage girl will tell a grandmother or an older mentor things that she might have a hard time saying to her mom. So pour into her life. Just talk to her about perhaps when you and your husband were dating, how you came to the point of deciding that this was the man that you were going to marry. Tell her about how you found God's will for your life. Encourage her. Be a listener to her. Just spend time with a teenage girl. She needs you. And, you know, even maybe providing for her to be able to go to camp during the summer or to just be the kind of like a second mom. Open your home to a teenager. And of course, another group of women would be an unsaved woman, someone who does not know Christ as their savior. Do you have a neighbor that's near you that you notice that when you're going to church on Sunday, their car is always there. And when you get back home, the car is still there in the parking, in the garage, in the driveway. They haven't gone to church and you know she needs the Lord. Why not invite her into your home and say, hey, could you just come over and let's just have coffee and talk to her. And while you're chatting and building a relationship, you could invite her to do a Bible study with you, doing a woman after God's own heart or a Bible study on salvation so she can understand her need for the gospel. So can I ask you a question? With whom are you sharing the gospel? Is there somebody that you are burdened for, that you're praying for by name and asking the Lord to give you an open door to invite her in your home? A couple of sessions ago, I shared about an older woman who was a widow now and couldn't get out. And so every day she would get up and she would make a pot of coffee and she would thaw cookies from her freezer and let them just sit out on the counter. And she would just pray that God would send somebody to her home. And it got to be her reputation that people knew she was waiting for someone to come in and visit. And women would pour into her home because she was a great listener. She had such wisdom to share. So even if you don't have a way to get out, you can invite others to come into your home and pour God's word. Give the gospel. Pour the word of God into a young woman. Maybe a young mother who has just had another baby or a young woman who has many children. Maybe you could go into her home if you're able to lend a hand. Maybe she just needs some laundry folded. Maybe she needs somebody to help her to know how to discipline her children. Maybe she needs somebody to teach her. How do you find time for God's word when you're a busy mom? Young women need an older woman to come and pour into her life. And you know, another group of women that I'm a little partial to are pastors' wives. You know, she's a real person. Who is your pastor's wife? Or do you know another pastor's wife? You know, these are real women who have real longings for friendships and they need encouragement. And whether you could believe this or not, they even like to have fun. So why not invite your pastor's wife to go to lunch with you and realize that she needs your friendship, she needs your encouragement, she needs your prayers, and support her ministries that she is doing in your church. Encourage her. pour some time into her. And of course, also, as we see here in the story of Ruth and Naomi, if you have a mother-in-law or if you have a daughter-in-law, those are two people that need encouragement as well. Bring your mother-in-law into your home and do something special for her, or invite your daughter-in-law to go out to lunch with you. I love when we read in chapter 4 of Ruth that the women said to Naomi, "Blessed be the Lord, which has not left thee this day without a kinsman, that his name may be famous in Israel, and he shall be unto thee a restorer of thy life and a nourisher of thine old age. For thy daughter-in-law, which loves thee, is better to thee than seven sons." Wow. Ruth loved Naomi so much that these women said, you know, she's better than if you had seven sons, which, of course, Naomi had two sons that had both died. And they said, how good the Lord has been to you to give you a daughter-in-law that loves you that much. So if you have a mother-in-law, as a daughter-in-law, you can love her, pray for her, encourage her, spend time with her. She birthed your husband, and that's a good reason to just be thankful for her. Spend time encouraging her. You know, the word merge means to run into one another, or to intermix or intermingle. We're all familiar with the word merge when we are getting on the interstate. You have to merge into the right lane. Or sometimes when you're traveling down the interstate, it'll say construction ahead, merge left. Don't you just love that one car that stays in the right lane as long as possible? And then at the very last minute, when there's no more road in front of him, he waits to squeeze in to the traffic that has been patiently going at a snail's pace. You know what? Sometimes you and I as women, we wait and we wait and we wait to get in on this merging into somebody else's life. Can I just encourage you, don't miss out on the blessing of merging into the life of another woman. And could I just say, even as the sign says, merge now. There's an Irish saying that says you'll never plow a field by turning it over in your mind. That's so true. And you're never going to plow the field of meshing your life and making a connection with another woman by just thinking about it. Why don't you ask the Lord to help you to reach out even today and connect your life with somebody else? If you're a younger woman, reach out and ask an older woman to mentor you, to spend time with you and let you learn from her life. And if you're an older woman, who could you invite to join you in your life? Don't miss out. Right now is the time to merge into that lane of somebody else and make that connection that God put in our hearts that we crave and long for. Oh, what a difference you can make in someone else's life. Don't miss the blessing. It's a tremendous joy.
1: 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We hope you'll tune in next time as we talk about worries rob us of our joy. Even David, the man after God's own heart, allowed worry to cause him to run ahead in fear. We're going to talk about all that and more here on Refresh Her.
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3: Welcome to Focus on the Family's weekend broadcast. We hope the following program will challenge you and encourage you in your faith journey. Today on Focus on the Family with Jim Daly, we're exploring the topic of storms, which can change very quickly and unexpectedly and A light rain can transform without warning into a howling gale. It's really damaging, even life-threatening. And your marriage is going to go through storms at some point. The question is, are you ready? I'm John Fuller, and thanks for joining us today.
4: John, the voice actor, I like this. Oh. You should go out for Odyssey and become a voice there.
3: I had one line, one sentence in
4: Doesn't
3: Odyssey.
4: Doesn't that bother you? They've only asked you in 40 years to do one line?
3: No, because
4: that's bothers me. I had one little part there once upon a time. But it's true. Marriage at times can be a struggle, just like voice acting. Gene and I have our struggles, too. You know, Gene's always saying, you need to let people know we're not perfect, and we're not. And, you know, we have things in our own marriage that we have to work on, and that's okay. That's kind of like what life is. But, you know, there are couples who say, we've never had an argument. And I say, God bless you. I don't know if that's healthy. I mean, somebody might be rolling over all the time saying, okay, yes. But today, we want to hear from a great friend and guest who wants to prepare you for those inevitable storms in your marriage. And let me remind you, Focus on the Family is here for you. That is key. We want to help you in any way we can. And I want to reemphasize, we are a treasure trove of resources here at Focus. Almost 50 years doing this, we have accumulated great wisdom with our counselors, our resources, the books we select and approve. Man, it's so much digital information online. There is everything at your fingertips.
3: Mm-hmm. Yeah, we're a phone call away, 800, the letter A in the word family, or stop by our website. Gary Thomas is our guest today. He's a wonderful speaker and author. He serves on the pastoral teaching team at Cherry Hills Community Church in Highlands Ranch outside of Denver. And among the many books Gary has written, the one we're talking about today is Making Your Marriage a Fortress, Strengthening Your Marriage to Withstand Life's Storms. And here's Jim, how you began the conversation with Gary Thomas on today's episode of Focus on the Family with Jim Daly.
4: You have written some incredible books on marriage. I would say you're the foremost expert on marriage. I hope your wife, Lisa, is happy. That's the proof of the pudding.
5: Don't see me wince there when you
4: We're
5: said
4: gonna
5: that.
4: We're going to call her in a minute and make sure. No, it's so true, though, huh? Gene and I always talk about that. It's tough to be in that marriage space where you're the expert, and then you and your wife have an argument, and you're thinking in the back of your mind, wait a minute, this can't be happening to us. Does that happen to you?
5: Well, what's been a blessing, because people often ask Lisa, what's it like? And she says, what's made it easier for me, she goes, is he really does live out what he writes about, except for one book. And we talked about it, Everybody Matters. She thinks I could do a better job eating a little more healthily than I do. But as far as marriage, she seems to give me at least a passing grade.
4: All right, so. Now you made the rest of us feel better when we eat that In-N-Out burger. Okay. All right, let's get into it. Explain the idea of storms in a marriage. I get it generally, but you know, I understand it's related to your experience of surviving that hurricane down in Houston.
5: Well, yeah, it happened in 2017, and I think a lot of people can relate to this. We had been in Houston for 7 years at the time, and every time in the fall, you have the signs blinking on the freeway, hurricane season is here, get your prepared kits ready and all of that. And the first few years, we take it seriously. We're from Pacific Northwest. The thought of a hurricane is terrible. After 4 or 5 years, you're like, yeah, I've heard that before. And then 2017, they said this big thing, Hurricane Harvey is coming, and it hit, and it wasn't that big of a deal at first. But then it moved a little inland, camped over Houston, and dropped over 50 inches of rain in 3 days. It felt like Noah's flood. I mean, it was just like, it just didn't stop. The water keeps coming up and up and up. And that point, we see it coming into the yard, and I'm like, okay, I got to take this seriously. I go in the garage. This is so pathetic. All I had was cardboard and blue painter's tape.
4: Oh, great.
5: Which, to hold out flood water, you know, carry a gallon of water in a paper bag, and you're going to have just as much luck. And I realized, you know, just because the storm didn't come last year or the year before, the year before, the year before, people who are from that area of the country know eventually it is, and you need to be prepared. And I think the same thing is true for marriages, that, yeah, just because it has only happened to your neighbor or you haven't seen it this or that, just the way that life works, even for believers, and sometimes I think especially for believers, the storm is going to hit. And at that point, will your marriage be part of the problem are part of the solution, and that's why you want to prepare.
4: You say these storms will reveal one or two truths about a marriage and a couple. What are those?
5: All of these couples, the one thing that they had in common, and I was so inspired by their stories, was that they never imagined that they would have to face the depth of pain and struggle that they faced. They were all caught by surprise, but secondly, that God is faithful. And not theoretically. God says he's going to be faithful. In fact, I think there are two verses that have really come true as I've written this book and think about it and I'm speaking on it. Psalm 9:10 says, "Those who know your name trust in you, for you, Lord, have never forsaken those who seek you." There hasn't been a single person who seeks God that God has forsaken. And then Jesus' almost fierce promise, but comforting one, in this world you will have trouble, but take heart, I have overcome the world. Every couple found that to be true. Mm. They did face trouble, but when they sought refuge in God, they found refuge, a new relationship with God and a new relationship with each other.
4: Yeah, and we're going to cover in more detail. I think one of the great breakdowns in marriage can be those expectations, especially early in marriage. Speak to that expectation problem, which the earlier a couple can figure that out, I think, the better their marriage is going to be. Yeah.
5: Well, it's not just the expectations we have of our spouse. I think it's the expectations we have of God and ourselves. I think of one couple, Daryl and Stacy, a wonderful, godly couple. Stacy came from a dysfunctional childhood, and so she really wanted a strong guy who would take care of her. Daryl was a weightlifter. He could bench press 400 pounds. Mm. His expectations were, I'm going to be there for my wife physically. I'm going to protect my wife. I'm going to be carrying in the groceries or whatnot. 3 years after they were married, they got the diagnosis of MS on the part of Daryl. So really what motivated Stacy to get married, I want a strong man who's going to make me feel secure, who will take care of me, would never come true. She had to completely die to those expectations. And Daryl thought his relationship with Stacy would be, you can count on me, I'm going to be there for you, I'm going to take care of you. And now he says, decades later, she takes care of me. Mm-hmm. And talking to him even more recently, it's amazing. Stacy said, when I married Daryl, I thought I would just bask in the glow of Bubba. Because he was obviously, as a weightlifter, he was a big guy, but charismatic, loved the Lord, great with kids. I mean, a really, really good guy. And today, Stacy says, he's marked by humility like no other guy I know, because MS has humbled him. So she thought he would impress people with his strength. God decided he's going to have, no, Daryl, you're going to impress people with your humility, which only would have come through the severe road that they walked together.
4: Well, and the other part of that is how Daryl embraced what God's journey for him is. I mean, that's the humbling part, that he didn't walk away from the Lord in that respect. He said, thank you, Lord, and let's move on.
5: Yeah.
4: I mean, that's amazing.
5: It wasn't easy. I love it. He said when he was first diagnosed, because he was an athlete, he thought of himself that way. He said, I had one two-word prayer. Heal me, heal me, heal me, heal me. And he just kept praying. And who wouldn't, you know, in your 20s, sure, facing this, until God finally said to him, Daryl, I am going to heal you, but not of MS. I'm going to use MS to heal other things in your life. And it ended up being the pride.
4: Wow.
5: And here's where I've just blown away by the wisdom of some of these couples. This is hard-won wisdom. Daryl talked about getting into bed at night. So he gets his chair right up to there. He still has use of his arms somewhat, so he can lift his body onto the bed, but he can't get his legs over. And so Stacy has to lift up his legs and move him over onto the bed. And he said to me, Gary, I'm tempted sometimes to say, why bother? I'm just going to let Stacy do everything. I'm only doing a little bit. And he goes, but I was really challenged. He says, I think I could probably physically only do about 20% of what I used to do.
4: Wow.
5: But I've been convicted by God. I want to do 100% of that 20%. Mm. And so often when couples go through challenges, they just give up. Well, if we can't do everything we wanted to do, let's just go into early retirement. And I was able to use, this has been life-changing for me, with a man who went through prostate cancer and had his prostate removed. And that can have real issues in physical intimacy or whatnot. And it'd be so easy to say, well, we can't do everything we used to do, so let's just learn to go without. And I could share Daryl's hard-won wisdom. Okay, maybe you can only do 30% of what you used to be able to do, but do 100% of that 30%. Don't take away more than life takes away. And maybe it could be a financial calamity, not just health, where we can't afford to do the resorts, we can't afford to go to the Michelin three-star restaurants. But don't say then you're never going to go out. Do 100% of what you're able to do. And that's the humility that was carved out of decades of seeing their expectations crushed. But the surprise they found, not surprise, but God was there in their greatest fears.
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8: 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I'm Greg Patton in the New America. 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I'm Greg Patton. 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
4: Gary, one of the things I like in the way you structured the book is you're pulling on a lot of stories from various couples that people can see their own lives in. And I love that. The next one was Barron and Christy, and he was in the Navy, chaplain in the Navy. He was deployed for 3 to 6 months at a time. The classic relationship distance issues. Describe what they were dealing with and how they sorted that out.
5: Well, he still is. And Barron is a soldier through and through. He was a Marine before he became a chaplain. He often serves with the special ops guys, which are, you'd look at them, you don't know they're in the military, but you know you don't want to go down an alley with them. I mean,
4: they're on your side, I'm okay.
5: Yes, they're on the side. You have no truer friend. And so it's just some valuable lessons. And so this is maybe if you have a long deployment in the military, or maybe you're traveling for business or whatnot, some of the lessons that I thought were very helpful is that they talked about leaving. They didn't talk about reentry. And they just learned, and this is what I love, all the stories of these couples, and this is what I love about marriage by God's design. We have time and commitment to get it right. None of these couples say, oh, we're just unusually wise, unusually connected, unusually mature. They share, yeah, we messed up here, and here's how we messed up. And Christina knew that Barron likes a clean house and a clean car when he comes home, and so she cleaned the car, but she forgot the steering wheel, and the steering wheel was sticky. She says, well, I did everything but the steering wheel, and Barron says, well, in the Marine Corps, sticky is sticky, and sticky isn't clean. And But this is where you have to talk about it as a couple, because I traveled a lot when the kids were younger without Lisa, because she had to be home with the kids. And rather than having the house clean, I just wanted peace and quiet. I'd been in front of groups. I'd been talking to people all day. I just wanted to chill out and have a relational time. But Lisa thinks her love language is cleaning, acts of cleaning. Add that one to Gary Chapman's. And And so when I'd come home, and you know, it's always a rush to get the kids to bed in there. So she's furiously vacuuming and wiping. And I'm like, honey, I don't see the crumbs. I'm not inspecting the floor. I just really want to relax and say hi to you and say hi to the kids. And so what Baron wanted isn't what I want, and it might not be what someone else's wife wants. But what I learned from their experiences, talk about it. And then talk about it some more. So often we have these expectations of our spouses, but we don't tell them, but we still hold them accountable to it. Another major lesson that I found really helpful, Baron talked about one deployment where he was available, because a lot of times when he's in the field, he's not, but he was meeting with other chaplains. It was a training thing. And so three or four nights, brothers in arms, they're having a great time. They're laughing. And then Christina started to say, hey, Baron, we haven't connected for 3 or 4 days. And he said, Gary, I realized I would never go out 3 evenings in a row if I was home and not be connecting with Christina. So just because I'm on the road, I'm still married and I have to act like a married man on the road. And so they were intentional about, you know what, just because you're on the road or just because you're the one at home, you still need to make time for your spouse. They've learned being in the military that if you aren't intentionally connecting while you're on the road, you learn how to live separate lives. And if you learn how to live separate lives, you become comfortable with separate lives. And that is a gateway to divorce.
4: Yeah, those are so many good lessons in that. I mean, one of the things is create a communication pattern. I try to call Jean at least once during the day when I'm traveling. It's usually 2 or 3 times when I have a little break. I probably bug the daylight out of her. Hey, what are you doing? Didn't we just talk an hour ago? I'm not doing much more differently now. But it's just good to stay connected. You kind of refer to that, I think, as focused communication. I don't know if that fits the
5: No, it was perfect. And Christina really stressed this because she has a friend whose husband is a pilot, and he didn't do that well. She goes, I'm talking to him on the phone, and I can tell I have about 10% of him. He's watching a game. He's watching SportsCenter. And so what my conclusion was, look, if you know you only have 10 minutes of solid conversation, give your spouse, your husband or your wife, the full 10 minutes. That's why I like FaceTime, because you can't cheat. look at each other face to face. It's better to say, I'm yours for this amount of time. And then, you know, I'm tired and I got to go off. And one woman said her husband would call her when she was at work. And she would just be up front. Hey, babe, I've got 5 minutes before I have to be in this meeting, but I'm all yours for 5 minutes. And so she would listen and engage. And I think that's where just be intentional when you are communicating, and then just admit when you're at the end. For Baron and Christina, high-low was really helpful to set up their conversation. What's the high point? What's the low point? Because by the end of that, he was pretty tired. I mean, it's a demanding job that he faced. He could see people die. And Christina was empathetic to that she wanted to be connected in a marriage, but also have empathy that my spouse is doing a good thing, serving our country and ultimately protecting our family.
4: Mm-hmm. Right. Well, the pilot example, I was thinking you were going to say while he's flying the plane, he gives her about 10%. And I was thinking that's a good thing if I'm on the plane with them. I don't mind 10%. Yeah. Let's move to another couple, Keith and Roxanne, that you mentioned, who brought, as you described it, quite a bit of baggage into the relationship.
5: Yeah.
4: I think, you know, many couples, it may not fit exactly the definition of this couple, but when you bring childhood wounds and things into the marriage, boy, you have got to deal with that stuff.
5: Yes.
4: Describe what Keith and Roxanne, what they brought into the marriage and how it unfolded.
5: Well, first, a word to wives. It's so devastating, and I know wives can be unfaithful too. There's a story in the book where a wife had the affair. But so often wives think, if my husband is cheating or he's looking at porn, what could I have done? Am I not keeping myself up? Am I not active? And every husband insisted, and Keith was among this, there's nothing my wife could have done to stop
4: That's
5: me
4: not
5: from
4: the
5: straying.
4: Issue.
5: This is not about her. Yeah. It was entirely about me. In fact, he said, Roxanne was my perfect wife. And because I thought she's a perfect wife, I thought, I'm certainly going to lose her when she finds out the real me. And so why don't I just get it over with, act so outrageously that it's like pulling off the Band-Aid and getting it done. But for Roxanne, her father had been unfaithful to her mom. And so she just had these real deep wounds and a lot of insecurity that's understandable. Keith grew up in a family where he was not brought in as part of it. He always felt left out. Then he was molested as a young boy. And a counselor in Houston that I often go to for these issues told me, Gary, whenever a client comes to me and says that this happened to him as a young boy, he goes, I wait for the dominoes to fall. He goes, he's not excusing it. He goes, right. But it's such a deep wound. And so when you have that kind of baggage where there was just no connection relationally with your family, all of this happened before he met Roxanne, before he married Roxanne. Roxanne had nothing to do with it. Because he didn't deal with that baggage, marriage, I've found as a pastor, gives guys about a 9 to 12 month pause. In the freshness of marriage, a lot of those old things go away. But eventually, if they're not dealt with, they're going to come back. And so it's about getting strong so that you can be strong in your marriage. Roxanne couldn't cure or help or heal Keith. He needed a professional. She's not a PhD counselor. And so it's just, what I say is, if you have some hurts, maybe kids laughed at you or bullied you a little bit, maybe you're fine to talk with a pastor and receive spiritual care. But when you have the level of hurt that Keith had, and I think that Roxanne had, you need a professional. You know, true. I can brush my teeth. I can't give myself a root canal.
4: Right. So it's really fair. We often demean that in the Christian community because we think, well, really, all you need is God. Yeah. And of course, that's true. If the Lord can wipe that slate clean, that's wonderful. That's not typically what happens. Going all the way back to your first story, God puts us on journeys to learn things about ourselves and about the world around us. So I love that encouragement to get good Christian counseling, I would say.
5: So I think with couples, when you're looking at your childhood hurts, instead of just saying, oh, it makes me so angry when he does this, or when she disrespects me, like I want to say, why does this make you angry?
4: Yeah.
5: Why does this make you feel so disrespected? Why are you so sensitive to this or that? It might be what your spouse is doing, but it might not be. It might be what your dad did, what your mom did, what your siblings did. It's just recognizing that we bring a lot of baggage into our marriage, and I don't want my wife to have to carry it. That's where I need to go get help and say, can you unload this so I'm not just dumping it on my spouse?
4: You know, so often, Gary, temperament plays into this, and it could be either the husband or the wife. Either one can be very pro-counseling, the other one not so much, because for some, it marks failure, that I'm not measuring up, all those performance issues. It's not about that. No. It's about getting healthy, and so I just want to encourage people to remember that and try to break loose of that to make your marriage all that it can be. Right at the end here, the impact of isolation in a marriage, and it fits with this story, I think, but the isolation in a marriage can really wreak havoc on that relationship, both in a male expression of that, because we as men tend to pull in and go the way of the little boy. We don't want to deal with it. We don't want her harping on us. I don't know what to do. I don't know how to fix that in me. So we just pull in.
5: Yeah.
4: And we go news, weather, and sports, right?
5: Right.
4: And then for wives, I mean, they find it in, I think, in other activity, girlfriend activity. They get distracted. And you end up isolated. Speak to the verse in Proverbs that you mentioned in the book about the downside of isolation. Yeah. To me it feels like it's a medication, but it's medicating in the wrong way.
5: Absolutely. Proverbs 18:1 says, whoever isolates himself seeks his own desire. He breaks out against all sound judgment. Keith felt like his downfall into affairs was fueled largely by isolation. He didn't deal with feeling isolated from his family of origin, and so he felt the same thing in his marriage, and always thought he had to look outside of his family to do it. And I think isolation is sort of like, let me give a plug for Focus on, it's like Focus on the Family. Publishers say they want books that are Tylenol, not vitamins. And what they mean by that is, if you have a headache, I need this. Vitamins are supplements for long-term health, and they don't seem as urgent. I bet when people are going through an affair, or a kid is rebelling, or things are crazy, they're listening to 10 Focus on the Family episodes.
4: Well, I hope so.
5: But this is why you need the supplements as well, because if you wait until the crisis hits before you try to gain the wisdom, or before you're part of a church group, they wouldn't have had anybody to call. When things are going well, you don't think you need church. It's like an obligation. Well, we should go. It's Sunday. But if you know the storms are going to come, you're going to say, we need to be a part of a church. The day will come when we need them. And the day is here when somebody needs us. And it was a real lesson. I think if you look at scripture reading, prayer, Bible study, listening to Focus, those are just wise things. Taking your vitamins to gradually become stronger as a person and as a couple. If you know the storm will hit, and it will, get the wisdom now so that you can draw from it. Not be like me with cardboard and blue painter's tape trying to hold back floodwaters, which is worthless. I just didn't have the resources. I didn't gather them ahead of time, and that was foolish.
4: Yeah, I hear you. And what you're saying is on the sunny day, get the sandbags ready.
5: Yeah.
4: Because you're going to need them tomorrow.
5: Absolutely.
4: But Gary, this has been so good. And again, I just respect the depth in which you write on this topic of marriage. And every book that you've done on marriage is just a powerhouse, and it's so full of wisdom for couples, and this one hits the mark once again. And I just hope people will respond. Even if you're in a healthy place with your marriage, it'll be healthier. And maybe you know people in your church or family members that need a copy of this great resource that Gary has written. Get in touch with us like we normally say. If you can donate to the ministry, if you could become a monthly sustainer here at Focus, that'd be great. One-time gift is good too. And we'll send you a copy of the book as our way of saying thank you. And if you're in a tough spot, we get it. We want to get the resource into your hands. So just let us know. And we'll give you the book. Also, your support helps to strengthen marriages and rescue couples who are in trouble. We have something called Hope Restored. It's a 4-day intensive. We have an 80% success rate. About 30% of the couples come with divorce papers ready to go. It's a remarkable program. I don't know of anything more successful in recovering marriages. And again, if that's something of interest to you, get in touch with us. We had a woman named Christy who she and her husband attended, and she said, I could have never imagined how God would use this experience to grow us closer to Him, to each other, and into the individuals He designed us to be. So often, we fell in love, we got married, and somehow now we're angry at each other. Hope Restored does a wonderful job of recovering that desire to be one, and that's God's desire for you as well. So check it out. 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
15: 91.5 Meteorologist Mike Cox, it will be a hot weekend starting today with sunny skies and some scattered afternoon showers and storms. We're going to have enough sunshine during the morning hours and into the early afternoon at least to get up to a high near 90 for today. Then tonight, partly to mostly cloudy skies, some scattered showers and storms are possible, especially in the evening. We'll have a low of 68. For tomorrow, another sunny and hot day for Sunday. Small chance of rain late in the day and a high of 92 degrees. 91.5,
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4: Proverbs 27:23 says, "Know well the condition of your flocks and give attention to your herds." Hi, I'm Rob West. We may not be in an agrarian society, but that proverb still applies today. Faithful stewardship requires attention. If we don't know what we have and where it's going, we can't manage it with biblical wisdom. Today we'll look at the best practices of budgeting and why it's about far more than numbers. Then we'll take your calls at 800-525-7000. This is Faith and Finance, biblical wisdom for your financial journey. A budget is simply a plan for managing what God has entrusted to you. It's not meant to be a burden or a source of shame. It's a tool for faithfulness. As stewards, we recognize that everything belongs to the Lord. That means our income, our savings, our spending, and our giving all fall under His care and purposes. So budgeting begins with a spiritual question before it becomes a financial one. Lord, how would you have me manage what you've provided? That question changes the purpose of a budget. We're not just trying to make the numbers work. We're asking whether our financial decisions reflect what we truly value. A budget helps reveal patterns. It shows whether our money is drifting toward impulse, comfort, and accumulation, or whether it's being directed toward generosity, provision, responsibility, and contentment. So, what are some best practices? Well, first, start with giving. Scripture never treats generosity as an afterthought. In 2 Corinthians 9:7, Paul writes, "Each one must give as he has decided in his heart, not reluctantly or under compulsion. For God loves a cheerful giver." A budget allows us to be intentional rather than reactive. Instead of giving only if something is left over, we prayerfully decide in advance how we want to participate in God's work. Second, know your true income. For someone with a fixed paycheck, that may be fairly simple. You can build your monthly plan around predictable take-home pay. 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Then build your core expenses around that number, not your best month, but a realistic minimum. When higher income months come, intentionally allocate the extra dollars, build savings, pay down debt, catch up on future expenses, or increase generosity. Third, give every dollar a job. That doesn't mean every dollar is spent. Saving is a job. Giving is a job. Paying bills is a job. Preparing for future car repairs, insurance premiums, school expenses, medical needs, or Christmas is a job. The goal is not restriction. The goal is direction. Fourth, plan for irregular expenses. Many budgets fail because they only include monthly bills. But life includes non-monthly expenses, car maintenance, home repairs, gifts, travel, school costs, medical needs, and annual renewals. These are not emergencies if we know they're coming. A wise budget sets aside small amounts over time so that predictable expenses don't become financial surprises. Fifth, build margin. Margin is the space between income and outgo. Without it, even a small disruption can create stress.
16: With it, we're better positioned to respond with wisdom when needs arise. Margin can also create room for generosity. Ephesians 4:28 says, "We are to work honestly so that we may have something to share with anyone in need." Budgeting helps us live with that kind of readiness. Sixth, review and adjust. A budget is not a one-time document. It's a regular conversation with the Lord, with your spouse if you're married, and with reality. Some months need adjustment. Some categories may be unrealistic. The goal isn't perfection. 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And that's where budgeting becomes part of our spiritual formation. 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It trains us to say no for the sake of a greater yes. 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
16: 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You can call right now. We'll head down to Louisiana. Ann, how can I help?
19: I have a problem that I've been trying to look into. I needed some more Social Security quarters to start withdrawing my Social Security. I need 12 more quarters. So I got a little job as a household manager. Now, my problem is I'm trying to figure out, should I be hired as an hourly employee, a household employee, or an independent contractor with hourly pay? I know there's such thing as nanny taxes. And how would the IRS look at this position, and what should I do?
16: Yeah, great question. So as you look at this, you know, the key issue is that the job classification should reflect the actual working relationship, not which choice produces more Social Security credits. So if your goal is to earn credits, you need to make sure your wages are properly reported and that Social Security and Medicare taxes are paid. Whether you're an employee or an independent contractor really depends on the nature of the job. So, if you are, just working for one employer and they're controlling what work is done and how it's done, then that's going to be a household employee. They would need to withhold and pay the Social Security and Medicare. and those wages would count. If you're truly operating independently and you set your own methods, you serve multiple clients, you're controlling how the work is performed, well, then that would be in line with an independent contractor relationship, but you'd have to pay the self-employment tax. But that would then also earn Social Security credit. So, you know, the relationship you have and some of those key factors, you know, like one or multiple, you know, relationships and whether you control what you do and your hours and so forth or they do is ultimately what's going to determine the relationship that you have. But does that all make sense?
19: Yes. The thing is, I want to work as an independent contractor, but I only have one client. Would that catapult me into the employee category?
16: Yeah, so that's going to be a challenge there because I certainly understand that you want to be independent because then you can take advantage of the deductions and so forth of being self-employed, although you would have both sides of Social Security. One client doesn't automatically disqualify you. I would just say, you know, you can have one client and still be an independent contractor, but the IRS is primarily going to look at who controls the work. So if you decide how the work is done, you provide your own tools, you set your own schedule, you operate independently, you may qualify as an independent contractor. If, on the other hand, the family directs your work and your hours and your methods, you're more likely a household employee. So I would, you know, get with a CPA who can really just evaluate your situation here and advise you on how to set it up. If you decide to go and the CPA believes you can be recognized as an independent contractor based on your working relationship, then you're going to want to make sure you keep separate books and that there's a clear line between your personal finances and your business. That's going to ensure that you are able to deduct business expenses without being challenged by the IRS, but you've got to be able to document things separately between your personal and your business activities.
19: Okay. Well, that sounds good. Do you know any, maybe off the air, you all can recommend a certified Kingdom advisor here in the Louisiana area for me?
16: Yeah, if you go to findacka.com, you could find a certified Kingdom advisor, and then you could ask for a referral to a small business accountant or CPA. They would all have one that they typically work with. So just go to findacka.com. You can do a zip code search. And thanks for your call today. Lord bless you. We'll go out to Texas, Virginia. How can I help?
20: Hi, thank you so much for taking my call. You're such a wonderful blessing.
16: Thank you.
20: I have a student loan that I did not pay on for a while, so it has some unpaid interest. But I have now been making payments, and I've been putting squirreling money away, and I'm able to pay off that interest, the outstanding interest, so that because I need to do that right before I can, my payments will even touch the principal. Is that correct?
16: Yeah. I mean, so, you know, if you have the opportunity to pay down accrued interest, that can definitely be a wise move because it reduces the amount of interest that may continue to accumulate. I would say, you know, that's a generally a good idea. Are these federal or private student loans?
20: Federal.
16: Okay. All right. Yeah. And so is your plan to pay off the accumulated interest and then just keep paying on them, you know, monthly, or what are you thinking moving forward?
20: Yes. Yeah. So now that the deferments have been lifted, I was going to make payments anyway, but definitely start making payments, continue to make payments monthly. But I noticed when I called them also, they had said that, you know, if I just make, say, $200 a month, it's not really going to, because I have so much interest accrued, it's not even going to bring down any of the principal. I'm really just paying in off the interest because that's where when I send in a payment, they first send it to the interest.
0: Yes, yes. And yeah, that's why you want to do this. And so I think going ahead and paying off that accrued interest, well done on putting that money aside and having the ability to do that. And now I think from here, you know, once you get that down, obviously, if you can send a little extra every month, great. But at the very least, let's get that accrued interest from the deferment out of the way and then get you, you know, paying on a monthly basis. And again, if we can add something to it, that would be excellent.
20: Okay. And then one other quick question. Someone had told me that they, what they did for with their child had a student loan is they refinanced it through a, through SoFi as a personal loan. And they were telling me that I should do that, but I feel safer to have it as a federal, I don't know, just kind of feel like it's just to keep it as a federal loan. They're at 6% and 7% because I have two different loans that have been federal loans that are consolidated. So one's at 6% and one's at 7%. And then when I went onto the SoFi just to check it out, they don't even let you see any sort of percentages. You have to give them all your information, date of birth and all that. And I didn't want to do that. So,
0: Well, here's the thing. I'd be very cautious about that because, you know, you're going to give up those valuable federal benefits if you need them down the road, like income driven repayment for deferment, forbearance. You've already taken advantage of it. If you needed it again in the future, you'd lose that. And you're likely not going to get a meaningfully lower interest rate on a personal loan without any kind of collateral that would justify it. So I would just stick tight with what you've got on the federal side.
20: Thank you. Yes, a confirmation. God bless you, Rob.
0: All right. Thank you, Virginia. I appreciate it. Well, folks, we're going to take a quick break. When we come back, more of your questions, and we've got some lines open. So if you have a question, we'll try to give you an answer. 800-525-7000. You can call right now. This is Faith and Finance. We'll be right back.

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2: Great to have you with us today on Faith and Finance. 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Let's go back to the phone. Chicago's where we're headed next. Bernie, go ahead.
3: Oh, thank you, Rob. Love your show. Thanks for taking my call.
2: Thank you.
3: My question is, I was thinking of buying these two single-family homes. They're both $250,000 each. I have property that's worth $7 or $8. What is the implications if I want to sell a multi-level and buy homes? Is there something I need to know other than the standard, you know, closing costs and all that? The multi is a mortgage free, so it's nothing owed on it.
2: Okay, yeah. Well, the you can do a 1031 exchange, which is also known as a like-kind exchange, and you can exchange an apartment building for rental single-family homes because both types of property qualify as like-kind under the IRS section code 1031. So it defines that term like-kind pretty broadly, and that's why both of those, because they're used for investment or business purposes as opposed to personal use, can be, you know, factored into the 1031 exchange. So that just simply means you'd be able to sell the apartment building so long as you followed the timing of identifying the next properties within 45 days, closing on them within 180 days. You essentially kick the can down the road with respect to the capital gains tax on that multifamily property, which is a good thing because you don't have to pay that now. You could pay it later and get full use of this money moving forward. I think the key would just be that you find those properties that make sense. Don't get over levered because we don't want you to be in a situation where, let's say, the economy were to take a pretty significant downturn and you went for a longer period of time than you expected without a renter. I just don't want you to put yourself in a difficult spot. But assuming you go in with enough equity, you can take advantage of the 1031. You clearly are going to have those costs on the sale of the property, and so you need to factor that in because that's going to come out of the proceeds of the sale. But assuming you account for all of that and you like the idea of switching the multifamily for the multiple single families, then it certainly can be done.
3: Thank you so much. I appreciate you taking time to answer my question. Thank you so much.
2: All right. God bless you, Bernie. Thanks for calling today. Let's go to Texas. Amy, how can I help?
4: Hey, Rob. Thanks so much for your ministry. We really appreciate it. My husband and I have been blessed beyond measure. I mean, we're not, I guess from the world standard, have a lot from a financial point of view, but we have more than we'll ever use. And we want to bless the Lord with that. And we stand to inherit from both sides of the family financially. And we want to do right by God. We are currently totally out of debt. We have, throughout our marriage, learned to live within our means, as hard as that can be. We have two grown sons, and one is married, and we have two grandchildren. We tend to get paralysis in the analysis. Mm. We have been to several different classes. We know what we need to do. We just need somebody to come alongside of us and view where we are right now and what we want to do with it in the name of Jesus.
2: Yeah.

0: can we get help with that? I know, you know, we've talked to different, we moved to Texas about 10 years ago, so we're still getting, you know, somewhat the lay of the land. My dad passed away in November, and we have not fully received all of that inheritance. And again, we want to know, you know, so often when people look at us, look at our financial numbers, you know, they want us to go straight to investing kind of thing. And we need to understand that part of it, but we also need to plan for our future and for our children and grandchildren's future.
1: Yeah. Wow. Amy, what an incredible place to be. I love this question because you start by saying, I want to just acknowledge God's faithfulness and his provision and his abundance. And we want to be good stewards. We want to be faithful in how we manage this for God's glory. And that can include giving, that can include investing, which is a part of God's plan for, you know, human flourishing and for promoting the common good, even participating in God's redemptive purposes. We want to be well planned for the future and think about, you know, what might come down the road. And we want to surrender all of that to the Lord. And that's exactly the right posture, I think, for all of us. And you need a partner in that. Somebody who understands the power of money as a tool to accomplish God's purposes, both in terms of for the future, but also to be, you know, given away and to be invested and held loosely for God's purposes as well. And all nothing, you know, in any part of that, nothing is better than another. It's all a part of a virtuous cycle, I think, of using God's money in a way that brings God glory. Where are you guys, as you think and pray right now, kind of what is the thing that really trips you up? You mentioned analysis paralysis. Is it not understanding the investment markets and investment strategy? Is it how much you should keep versus how much you should give away? Is it where to give? Like, is it all of it? Like, what are the issues that typically trip you guys up for making decisions?
0: I think it's the investment strategies. It's also like, as you age, when you take Medicare, Medicaid, should you do Social Security? When should you take that? So it's very much the investment strategies. Also when we speak to people, you know, about it, it's kind of, they're looking at the lump sums and they give good information, but my husband too, we're both very hands-on. We love to serve. So for us just to write the check, it kind of has to come with the serving alongside of it. So in some ways that helps narrow down for us what ministries we want to give to. So that's
1: sense.
0: Kind of, you know, being the hands-on kind of thing.
1: Excellent.
0: It's a beautiful predicament, we like to call it.
1: It sure
0: we
1: is.
0: We are blessed to be a blessing.
1: But
0: you and I both know that as you increase in your wealth, somehow that word gets out there and people want you to give to their legitimate causes.
1: So it's
0: also a faith walk in, you know, okay, what direction can we go? You know, we're looking at, you know, how can we help our family at this point? We have one son married, one son not, and they're around the same ages. And, you know, trying to decipher, okay, what's best for either one of them at any given time.
1: Yeah, this is so good. Well, this is perfect for a certified Kingdom Advisor. And I don't know whether you've reached out to a CKA in the past, but I'd love to personally connect you with somebody who can just walk alongside you, because what you need is the comprehensive financial planning, which would uncover, you know, how much you need for the future, how to invest it appropriately, how to plan for, you know, long-term care if you need it, inheritance, but also your giving. And an advisor who understands that in light of biblical wisdom could be just absolutely essential. I'm going to have my team get your information, and I'll personally connect you with a few people that could serve you really well. Thanks to my team today. That's Lisa, Amy, Tahira, Jim, and Rihanna, and everybody here at FaithFi. We'll see you next time. Bye-bye.
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2: As we begin this morning, I wonder how many of you have dwelt this week upon the topic of evil and injustice in our world. I wonder if you've seen a news story that sparked your interest. I wonder if something has happened in your own family that has made you wonder. You know, God, He is good and pure and holy and mighty. But why is this happening? I don't get it. It doesn't make sense to me. I looked at a video on the internet this morning of an event that happened in Dearborn, Michigan not long ago. There was a Christian group that went to some sort of an Arab festival. They took a couple of video cameras with them. They went into a booth that had advertised, "Got questions? We've got answers." They went in to ask some questions. Well, the folks there didn't like them bringing the video cameras with them. They had checked with the police to make sure that everything was going to be okay with that and it was legal, and there was, of course, supposed to be freedom of the press and freedom of the speech here, but they consistently found themselves being denied that access there, and even found the security guards and others being in league to get them forced out of there and not allow their presence there. They even deceitfully picked a piece of literature out of one of the guy's hands. It was a Muslim piece of literature, but they went ahead and painted it as if he was distributing literature and trying to create a problem in that particular context when they weren't. They tried to trip them. They tried to destroy their video camera. They tried to do any number of things to get them out of there, and it wasn't fair. It wasn't right. These people hadn't even got to mention the name Jesus or the gospel yet, and they were already being persecuted on our own land here where there's supposed to be freedom for that sort of thing. I think of a case recently in Massachusetts where a father has had to spend time in jail for opposing the teaching of homosexuality to his kindergartner. This isn't right. And we may look at those things and say, "Lord, I don't get it. Why is this going on?" And we can become discouraged. We can get disheartened. It can affect our prayer lives. They can become dampened. Or prayer can even disappear from our lives if we dwell on this and become so discouraged and upset with what is going on that we don't handle it properly before the Lord. We're not alone when we deal with these problems. The prophet Habakkuk struggled with these same issues. And he struggled with the sin in his own society and how that could coexist with the character of the God he knew. But he went to God, and he eventually got what he needed to deal with that. And we're going to see that this morning. Habakkuk was probably a contemporary, from all the evidence suggests, with the prophet Jeremiah. Also probably with Ezekiel and Daniel. There was some overlap there. We don't know precisely when he had his ministry. The text doesn't tell us in the book of Habakkuk. We don't have any other references in the Bible to tell us precisely where it took place. But it was probably in the end of King Josiah's reign. You remember King Josiah had instituted some great reforms before the Lord and had tried to get the people back to the Word, back to obedience to God. But eventually, they returned to their evil ways. The reign of Jehoiakim after him may have been when Habakkuk prophesied. I kind of think that's when it was, but we don't know for sure. Jehoiakim was one of the first taken away to Babylon by King Nebuchadnezzar, and he was a wicked king. But at any rate, we know that there was injustice, there was oppression, there was immorality going on in Habakkuk's day, and he could see it, and he was confused about it. He was further confused that God was going to use the Babylonians to discipline his people, as we'll see. But he didn't allow this to dampen his prayer life. He didn't allow this to make prayer disappear from his life. Instead, he drew near to God. He took his burdens, he took his cares, he took his struggles to the Lord. And that's what we need to do as well. So let's look at the book of Habakkuk. I'd like to ask you, if you're able to stand in reverence for the reading of God's Word. We're going to read the first four verses of Habakkuk chapter 1. This morning, Lord willing, we'll look at chapter 1 through the first verse of chapter 2. Then we'll cover the rest of chapter 2 next week, then chapter 3 the following week. This is God's Word. The burden which the prophet Habakkuk saw. O Lord, how long shall I cry and you will not hear? Even cry out to you, violence, and you will not save. Why do you show me iniquity and cause me to see trouble? For plundering and violence are before me. There is strife and contention arises. Therefore the law is powerless and justice never goes forth. For the wicked surround the righteous. Therefore perverse judgment proceeds. May God bless the reading of His Word. You may be seated. As we look at the message of Habakkuk, I believe as we look at these three chapters, we'll see an overarching theme that we need to trust God in troublesome times. There's no doubt that we are living in troublesome times today. But our response needs to be trust. Not terror, not fear, not discouragement, but trust and hope in God. And Habakkuk exemplifies that. He finds out that God is in control and that God does have a purpose in these things, and He will save His people through it all. So we need to trust God in troublesome times. A part of trusting God is prayer. When we go to God in prayer, we are indicating that we believe in Him, that we trust in Him, that we want to rely upon Him and look to Him for answers. So as we look at the text this morning in chapter 1 primarily, we need to take our perplexity to God. When we are perplexed, when we are confused as Habakkuk was, we need to take that to God. First of all, because of concern about unchecked sin at home. Because of concern about unchecked sin at home. When we see a murder or a theft or see some other act of crime or wrong done, we can deal with that when it's punished. We can deal with that when we see the retribution, when we see somebody get what they had coming to them. We can deal with that. But it's hard for us to deal with it. When we see it take place, we know it's happened, and it's not being punished. It's being ignored. It's being winked at. It's being allowed or even paraded as okay. And that's what Habakkuk was looking at here. He saw in his nation unchecked sin. This was the burden which he saw. This message that he had to share arises from his conversation with God. Is a the prophet, I think the burden is an appropriate word to use for what the prophets talked about, because they had a heavy message. This wasn't an easy health, wealth, and prosperity gospel like a lot of people hawk. That's just, just wonderful. It can get you a lot of pats on the back. This was a hard message that he had to share. And it burdened him and it grieved him. He was concerned about unchecked sin at home. Notice that he had cried out to the Lord. He said, Lord, how long shall I cry? You will not hear. He cried out because of violence, but did not see God's salvation yet. God had shown him iniquity and trouble. Plundering and violence, strife and contention. The law was powerless in that society. What, literally, is that the law was frozen. It was paralyzed. It was as if it had no effect, no power. It could do nothing. Nobody regarded what God's law said and what was right. They ignored it and lived their own way. And that's what he saw. Back in Jeremiah chapter 22, we see an account of this in the time of Jehoiakim, the one that I think he may have had his ministry under. And in chapter 22, verses 13 through 17, this is what God's Word records about that day. Woe to him who builds his house by unrighteousness, and his chambers by injustice, who uses his neighbor's service without wages and gives him nothing for his work, who says, I will build myself a wide house with spacious chambers and cut out windows for it, paneling it with cedar and painting it with vermilion. Shall you reign because you enclose yourself in cedar? Did not your father eat and drink and do justice and righteousness? That was Josiah. Then it was well with him. He judged the cause of the poor and needy. Then it was well. Was not this knowing me, says the Lord? Yet your eyes and your heart are for nothing but your covetousness, for shedding innocent blood and practicing oppression and violence. Habakkuk was concerned about unchecked sin at home, in his country, in his nation. This was the divided kingdom, the time of the divided kingdom. You remember after Solomon, the kingdom was torn in two. You had the northern tribes of Israel, the southern tribes of Judah. By this time, Israel had already been taken away captive by the Assyrians. Now, Judah was next, but they hadn't been taken away yet. That was going to come, as we'll see here in the text. But there was immorality, there was injustice, there was strife and contention and oppression going on in Habakkuk's own land. And it grieved him. It saddened him. It bothered him. And I believe it bothered him not just because the people were being exploited, but because God's glory was being defamed. God's image was being distorted. God created you and me and every other member of the human race in His image for His glory. Now, after Adam and Eve sinned in the garden, and we all have that same sin nature and choose to sin ourselves, that image became marred and distorted and disfigured. But yet, that doesn't change the purpose that we're made for. We are made to display God's glory, to reflect His greatness and majesty to the creation. And that's why Jesus Christ had to come, the Son of God, born of a virgin, lived a holy, perfect life, died on the cross for our sin, rose again from the dead, and lives to save everybody who repents and trusts in Him so that He can change them, so that they would be conformed to His image, and so once again reflect the character of God. Well, the people of Judah were failing to do this. Josiah had tried to get them back on track. He had tried to get them to reflect God's character and display that. But it wasn't happening here in Habakkuk's day, and he was grieved about that. And when we see injustice in our nation, whether it's with the man who was imprisoned for opposition to the teaching of homosexuality in Massachusetts, whether it's the denial of the rights of those folks in Dearborn, Michigan, when they went into that Arab conference, wherever it may be, our concern shouldn't just be those people have been trampled on, but it should be that God's glory is not being seen as it ought to be seen. People are not seeing how great our God is and how He ought to be praised and worshiped and rejoiced in and loved. That should be our heart. That was Habakkuk's heart. And as we look at our country, that should be our heart. When we see sin unchecked in our culture, in our country. But it should also be our heart when we see sin unchecked in the church. Sin can arise in the local church as well as in our country. When we look at the church as a whole today, we see, it seems like almost like a cycle. You'll hear of a leader who has fallen. You'll hear of a scandal in the church of some sort. And that should grieve us. It shouldn't make us happy to hear that, you know, another man has fallen and look at the headlines, or another church that maybe, you know, it wasn't particularly our favorite thing to think about that church. You know, maybe they are on the same team, but I don't like the way they do this. We shouldn't be glad when those things happen. We should be grieved and saddened. And if we know of sin in our own local body, you may know of someone who is playing with a pet sin in their own life. You may know of someone who's trifling with adultery. You may know of someone who is not a faithful employee on the job. That should concern us. It should concern us enough that we could talk to that brother or sister. It should concern us enough that we talk to God about that brother or sister and pour out our concern to Him. That should bother us because God is not being represented properly. And in this age, the place that God has focused that display of His glory is the local church. Right. He displays it more clearly in the local church, the body of Christ, than anywhere else. It's certainly in the creation. The heavens declare the glory of God. The firmament shows His handiwork. But He has particularly created the church, right, this body of believers who come from many different backgrounds, many different places, many different socioeconomic statuses, but yet they have in common this bond in their Savior, Jesus Christ. They all have the Spirit of God, and they are to reflect the greatness of God to the world. And when people in the body of Christ live in sin, it doesn't reflect God's glory. It says something different. It says, my standards are more important than God's. My convenience is more important than His commands. I can be Lord, I can do what I want to do. That's what it says to everyone else. And that's why it's so serious. So we should be concerned about that. We should be concerned about it enough to pray. We have a ministry here with the wall of prayer. Now, some of you may be on it, some of you may not be. I hope you are all praying for your church in some way. But there may be some of you today that aren't praying for your church, or you're not taking a place on the wall, which still has spots to be filled up, because you're not concerned. Right. You don't care enough about your brothers and sisters in Christ. And this has a flip side to it. While we should be concerned about unchecked sin, we've got to realize that it can come in quickly. It can come in suddenly. The flip side of unchecked sin is that we should want to be praying for purity and faithfulness in our local church. Satan wants nothing more than to see Scott Price and Brian Hall and Chad Gardner and Jeff McReynolds and others in the leadership of this church fall. He wants to see you fall. He wants to see people in your Sunday school class divided. He wants to see missionaries bring shame to Christ on the field by dishonoring Him. We need to be concerned enough about our brothers and sisters in Christ to pray for them regularly and fervently. And Habakkuk exemplifies this. He's concerned about his country. He's concerned about the people of God. And we should be as well. And there's one other area of concern that I want to mention that it's not on the handout, but if we don't have this, we won't have it in those other areas. It's concern in our own lives. If we're not concerned about the sin that is in our own lives and in fighting it, then it's going to be awfully hard for us to be genuinely concerned about God's glory in the church or in the culture or the country at large, the world. We've got to fight sin and make war against it in our own lives. It may be the sin of discontentment. It may be the sin of grumbling and gossip. It may be the sin of lust. It may be the sin of covetousness. It may be any number of things. But as we spend time with God in His Word, we must seek to destroy that sin in our lives by His power and fight it and follow Him and replace that with joy and hope in Jesus. So we must take our perplexity to God. And one reason to do this is because of concern about unchecked sin. You see, our prayers suffer when we're unconcerned. They get dampened or they disappear altogether. And we don't want that to happen. We don't want that to happen. We don't want our communications with headquarters to be cut off in this war. We need God. Second reason to take our perplexity to God. As we do this, we will wonder at His sovereignty over things beyond our belief. Notice verses 5 through 11. We'll wonder at His sovereignty over things beyond our belief. Look among the nations and watch. Be utterly astounded. For I will work a work in your days which you would not believe, though it were told you. For indeed I am raising up the Chaldeans, a bitter and hasty nation, which marches through the breadth of the earth to possess dwelling places that are not theirs. We'll read the next part of the text in a moment, but notice back there in verse 5, look among the nations and watch. Major changes going on at this time. By the year 612, Babylon had overtaken Assyria as a major world power. That fearsome nation that Jonah had to go to, that fearsome nation that took the northern kingdom captive, that had all changed. The Chaldeans were the ones who were coming up now. And God says, be utterly astounded as you look. I will work a work in your days which you would not believe though it were told you. God tells Habakkuk right away, I'm going to do something that's totally out of your box. You won't expect this. You wouldn't expect this in a million years, Habakkuk. You can't believe what I'm about to do. And he says, I am raising up the Chaldeans. I am doing it. God said, I'm raising them up. They are a bitter and hasty nation. They have an ancient history too, going all the way back to the man who the Jews came from. Remember Abraham? Remember when he was still called Abram and where he was called from? From Ur of the Chaldees. And these people came from relatives of his. And you may remember the Tower of Babel in that area and the pride and disobeying God and not spreading abroad across the earth, but trying to build a tower that reached up to the heavens. Now, these people have changed over the years and have grown and have become a major world power. They're a bitter and hasty nation. I read that they would siege cities, and as soon as they set up siege, the city would give in. They didn't even have to fight. They were ready to go, and they were intimidating. And it said, they march through the breadth of the earth to possess dwelling places that are not theirs. They are terrible and dreadful, verse 7. Their judgment and their dignity proceed from themselves. Their horses also are swifter than leopards and more fierce than evening wolves. Like a wolf that has not eaten all day, they are ready to launch out and viciously get what they want. Their chargers charge ahead, their cavalry comes from afar, and they fly as the eagle that hastens to eat, going after its prey. They all come for violence. Their faces are set like the east wind. They gather captives like sand. They scoff at kings, and princes are scorned by them. They deride every stronghold, for they heap up mounds of earth and seize it. Then his mind changes. I believe that's the Chaldean's mind, the mind of one of these people. Then his mind changes and he transgresses. He commits offense, imputing this power to his God. God says, look, I'm in control, and I'm going to do something beyond your wildest belief. I'm going to raise up this people to be a rod of discipline against my people. I'm going to raise up this bitter and hasty nation. This nation that they think they're something. They're proud. They think they've got it in their own strength, in their own gods to do this. But I'm going to raise them up as a whip to chasten my people for their disobedience. God is sovereign. Even over a nation like Babylon. We've talked about the problem of injustice, of evil in this world. It's a popular book that came out, I think it was around 1980, Rabbi Harold Kushner, When Bad Things Happen to Good People. I'm afraid he got it wrong. He said that the reason bad things happen to good people, quote unquote, not taking into account our sin nature and so forth, but that aside, he said the reason that it happens is because, although God is love, he doesn't have the power to stop it. He's just impotent. His hands are tied. He can't do anything about it. He would love to, but he can't. Folks, that's not the God of the Bible. That is a false teaching. The God of the Bible says, I am raising up the Chaldeans. Now, those are hard words. Those are not easy words. But it doesn't say it's something God enjoys. It doesn't say it's something God delights in and relishes. Would he not much rather have delighted in the obedience and worship of his people? Certainly he would have.
3: That's right.
2: But he was going to do what it took to get their attention. And we need to look at this and wonder at God's sovereignty over things that are beyond our belief. There are situations that come into our lives. We may not understand why a particular injustice came upon us or our family, in home or in the workplace, or even in the church. We may wonder why God is using this person and not that person. Why he is doing this and not that. But you know what? Instead of sitting in judgment on God, we need to stand back and say, Lord, I don't get it, but you know what you're doing. You are all powerful. You've got the right to do this. And I've just got to trust you. And I just bring this to you. And I wonder at your ways because I'm finite. I'm not God, but you are. That needs to be our response. As we take our perplexities to God. You know, this should come as no shock that he was going to punish his people. They had come out of that place through Abraham. But yet he told them in Deuteronomy, he said, if you forsake from following my ways, if you go after these false gods, I'm going to kick you out of the land. I'm going to banish you, just like he banished Adam and Eve from the garden. And that was coming. So we need to wonder at God's sovereignty over things beyond our belief. Third, we need to take our perplexity to God as students of His character. Take our perplexity to God as students of His character. Notice, when we read these verses from Habakkuk, verses 12 to 17, the first section, he knows God's character. He says, are you not from everlasting, O Lord my God, my Holy One? We shall not die. O Lord, you have appointed them for judgment. O rock, you have marked them for correction. You are of purer eyes than to behold evil and cannot look on wickedness. He knows the character of God. He knows God is from everlasting. He knows that God is the Lord, the I Am. It's in capital letters, which means Jehovah or Yahweh, that sacred name of God that means He is the self-existent one, has the power of being in Himself. He doesn't need anything else to live. And it's also the name that God revealed to Moses when he said, I've heard the cries of my people. I'm the God of Abraham and Isaac and Jacob, and I remember my promise. This is the covenant name of God for his people. And the prophet remembers it. He says, my Holy One. He knows that God is holy. He knows that He is so pure that He has a purer eyes than to behold evil. He knows He is the rock. He is the mighty one. This is the God that Habakkuk worships. And he is a student of His character. But that's what causes more confusion for Habakkuk, because he's already confused at the injustice taking place in the land and how that fits with God's character. But now God says, I'm going to raise up this wicked nation as a whip. And Habakkuk's more confused. He says, you're from everlasting God. We're not going to die. I know you're going to keep your promise to your people. You're going to keep Abraham's seed alive. And you have, evidently, as you said, picked out the Chaldeans. They're going to be judging the nation. They're going to be correcting the nation by your hand. But Lord, you're a purer eyes than behold evil. You can't look on wickedness. So why do you look on those who deal treacherously? Verse 13. And hold your tongue when the wicked devours one more righteous than he. He says, God, I don't get it. You're pure. You're holy. But you're raising up this wicked people to punish people more righteous than them. And he describes them as if he's telling God some further information that he may need. Why do you make men like fish of the sea, like creeping things that have no ruler over them? They, I believe the Babylonians, take up all of them with a hook. They catch them in their net and gather them in their dragnet. Therefore they rejoice and are glad. Therefore they sacrifice to their net and burn incense to their dragnet, because by them their share is sumptuous and their food plenteous. Shall they therefore empty their net and continue to slay nations without pity? He says to God, to the Babylonians, to the Chaldeans, people are worth nothing. They're like the fish of the sea. You can just catch as many as you want and it doesn't matter. They're like some creeping thing that can be trampled on. They're worthless. They don't value human life. God, why are you raising them up? What are you doing? I don't get it. It's as if the prophet in the first part of the chapter says, why? And the Lord tells him what he's going to do to rectify the situation. And then he says, but Lord, really? You got to be kidding. Is this really how you're going to do it? And it is. He's a student of God's character. But then he sees how the wicked oppress those more righteous than them. And so the question comes, how can a holy, righteous God use wicked people to accomplish His plan? Psalm 76 verse 10 tells us that even the wrath of man shall praise thee. The remainder of wrath thou shalt restrain. In other words, even man's wrath and evil deeds is going to give worship to God in some way. And He's in control of it. Let me give you two examples from the Bible, because we look at this and we say, how can God bring good out of evil? How can He use wicked men to accomplish His ends? Number one, Joseph. Remember Genesis chapters 37 to the end? Joseph, there's not a thing recorded about him that's sinful that I can find. He is a man of integrity and uprightness. Now, he was a sinner like us, and I believe he had sin, but the Bible presents him as a man of integrity. The things that befell him, being sold into slavery by his brothers, being falsely accused by Potiphar's wife, being forgotten by the servant of Pharaoh, those things did not come upon Joseph because of something Joseph did that had a direct correlation. But yet, what was Joseph able to say at the end of his life? When his brothers came to him after their father had died, he'd already showed them mercy and kindness, and now they thought, oh, Dad's gone. It's over. He's going to get us now. He said, am I in the place of God? You meant this for evil, but God meant it for good, to save many people alive as it is this day. And he comforted his brothers and their little ones, because God had used the evil actions of men. Their wicked intentions, God had orchestrated that to bring about His plan. They didn't even know they were going to be bringing about the salvation of the nation by selling Joseph into slavery. But yet, that's what God did. He saved the people of Abraham, the seed of Abraham, the family that Christ would come from. He saved them through what they did to Joseph, by putting him in a place that he could help them. And then the second example is the cross. The cross is the ultimate example of this. Was there a more wicked deed ever done than the cross? Where the only fully innocent man was taken by wicked hands, hung upon a cross of shame and slain? There never was. That was the worst event of human history as far as evil is concerned. But what happened in that worst of all evils? the best of all goods.
3: Right.
2: In that cross where the Lord Jesus took in His own body on the tree your sins and mine, if we trust in Him, we can be saved and have His righteousness put to our account and be clothed in perfection. Perfect obedience is what God sees when He sees us if we're in Jesus. So if God can use what happened to Joseph, if God can use the Babylonians, God can use the cross, God can use what's going on in this nation. God can use what's going on in your life that you don't understand right now to bring Him glory and to bring you good.
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0: WHCB, Bristol Kingsport, Johnson City, 91.5 FM. We are here to remind you of God's grace and goodness. We're here to remind you to enjoy yourself today in Christ Jesus. You can have a wonderful time just thinking about what God has prepared for you, not only in the afterlife, but here in this life. He said he came that we might have life and have it more abundantly. And I'm praying for the abundant life for you.
1: 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Immorality is so commonplace, it's permeated our culture, our entertainment, and even our churches. Today, Dr. David Jeremiah offers wisdom on avoiding sexual temptation. Here's David with his message, Power Up Purity, Proverbs about Purity.
2: Purity is one of the subjects we talk very little about, especially in the church. And yet it is the most important principle for living a life of integrity. We see this principle broken so many times these days in the political world and even in the church world. The Bible gives us some powerful lessons about this subject, and the book of Proverbs is filled with them. We've gathered them together, and we're going to talk about them today as we talk about how to power up purity, Proverbs about purity.
3: We live in a day when immorality seems to be the popular discussion in almost every venue, where it seems as if there's no place where it is not accepted. Christians argue for their immorality. Politicians openly and flagrantly express their immorality. Talk show hosts make it the brunt of their jokes. It filters down. It has an impact. It touches all of us whether we know it's happening or not. And yet the Word of God is very clear, and the book of Proverbs especially deals with the issues that affect us in this society in which we live. There are several extended passages in the book of Proverbs in the early part of the book where we see a father trying to warn his son about the problems that await him if he is not careful, problems of immorality. At this place in the book of Proverbs, it becomes quite apparent that the source of the instruction is the Ten Commandments. The message in Proverbs is an exposition of the seventh commandment found in Exodus 20 and verse 14. You shall not commit adultery. It affects not only immorality within a marital relationship, but immorality before any relationship. Solomon, who is the human author of most of the Proverbs, is remembering what happened to his father David. And he's knowing the tendency of his own feeble heart. And he's watching the addiction of his own sons. And he does all he can do to shout out the warnings concerning the dangers of playing with the fire of immorality. The first words come in the second chapter, beginning in verse 16. And I want you to note that Solomon said all these things, and I'm going to read them to you. Somebody's going to say, you shouldn't talk about this in church. Well, if we shouldn't talk about it in church, it shouldn't be in the Bible then, right? I want to make sure you see this is in the Bible. That's why I want you to look down at your Bibles and read what I'm going to read, beginning in the second chapter in the 16th verse. To deliver you from the immoral woman, from the seductress who flatters with her words, who forsakes the companion of her youth and forgets the covenant of her God. For her house leads down to death and her paths to the dead. None who go to her return, nor do they regain the paths of life. Now, I need to tell you that in these passages, it appears somewhat one-sided, as you can see. It sounds as if we're picking on the women and not being faithful to the men. But please understand that this passage is a passage that describes a father's counsel to his son. So therefore, he's going to warn his son about what he considers to be the dangers out there awaiting him. If Solomon had chosen to sit down and talk with his daughter, he could have said exactly the same things to her about those men who would lure her into temptation. It seems to me today that within our culture, the ground is kind of level there. It's not one more than the other. It seems to be both and. So we will take this in a rather generic way. And every time you think that I'm talking about women in an unkind way, just remember, I'm just using the words of the scripture as they were presented from the format of a father talking to his son. Now, having read all of these instructions in chapters 2-6, the Proverbs of immorality, I want to tell you a story. I want to tell you the parable of immorality. If you have never read this, you will wonder if somebody who is a screenwriter hasn't gotten a hold of the book of Proverbs and changed it around. For once again now in your Bibles, turn to Proverbs 7 and verse 6. Solomon tells this story about immorality. Listen. For at the window of my house, I looked through my lattice and I saw among the simple, I perceived among the youths, a young man devoid of understanding, passing along the street near her corner. And he took the path to her house, and in the twilight, in the evening, in the black and dark night, and there a woman met him with the attire of a harlot and a crafty heart. She was loud and rebellious, and her feet would not stay at home. At times she was outside, at times in the open square, lurking at every corner. So she caught him and kissed him. With an impudent face, she said to him, I have peace offerings with me. Today I have paid my vows. So I came out to meet you diligently to seek your face, and I have found you. I have spread my bed with tapestry, colored coverings of Egyptian linen. I have perfumed my bed with myrrh, aloes, and cinnamon. Come, let us take our fill of love until morning. Let us delight ourselves with love, for my husband is not at home. He has gone on a long journey and has taken a bag of money with him and will come home on the appointed day. And with her enticing speech, she caused him to yield. With her flattering lips, she seduced him. Immediately, he went after her as an ox goes to the slaughter or as a fool to the correction of the stocks. Till an arrow struck his liver, as a bird hastens to the snare, he did not know it would cost his life. The parable of immorality. And it's very quiet in here because we all know people who have gone through that exact experience. Some may have walked through that in their own lives. The Bible speaks very pointedly and very powerfully to the problem of impurity. Here in these passages of Scripture, one of the most important things for us to notice is the price of immorality. We've seen the parables and the Proverbs. Let's notice the price. The price of immorality is first of all presented to us in a number of pictures. I'm sure all of you know what a metaphor is. It takes something that is spoken and uses a picture to build the concept of that in your mind. And beginning in chapter 2, in verse 18, we have some of these metaphors. For her house leads down to death, and her paths to the dead. Notice chapter 5 and verse 4. But in the end, she is bitter as wormwood, sharp as a two-edged sword. Her feet go down to death, and her steps lay hold of hell. Look at chapter 7 and verse 22. Immediately he went after her as an ox goes to the slaughter, or as a fool to the correction of the stocks, till an arrow struck his liver as a bird hastens to the snare. He did not know it would cost his life. Now, when you put all those together in those pictures, one right after the other, my friend, there is another side to immorality that nobody talks about. There is the pain and the anguish and the hurt and the brokenness and the separation and the awful disappointment And I know I speak to some wounded hearts, and I do not mean to open the wound and make it more difficult for, but I must speak the truth. Wherever I travel, I see the awful pain of this kind of activity. When I see children being hustled off between mother and father, taken on an airplane so that they're crying when they leave one parent, and then they go to another parent and they stay with them for a while, and they're back and forth because of the broken vows of marriage. My friends, it is an epidemic, and it touches the church almost with the same incidence that it touches the world. And maybe it's time that we go back to read what God says. Maybe if we hear something more about the penalty of immorality from the Word of God, which speaks the truth, we will be cautious not to allow ourselves to be caught in the trap of sin. For Satan goes about as a roaring lion, seeking who may devour, trying to destroy us and ruin our effectiveness for God. He's having a heyday today in the church, among leadership, and in the parishioners of congregations. The price of immorality. Notice, first of all, the pictures. But let me break it down in another way. Let's talk for a moment about the price tags. We all know that when we sin, there is a spiritual price tag. When we do that which God tells us not to do, we pay the penalty. There is always some scar tissue from sin. Yes, God forgives, but God does not take away the consequences. But I don't want to talk about the spiritual price. I want to get down to the practical issues that affect this in our churches and in our homes, because Solomon looks at us as almost as if he's taking an X-ray picture of this particular time in history. And he tells us what happens when we do not follow God's clear direction about moral purity. First of all, we suffer personally. Proverbs 5:9 says, "Lest you give your honor to others and your years to the cruel one." One commentator I read said the word cruel one means blackmailer. Lest you give your honor to others and allow yourself to be blackmailed. You pay a price emotionally. Proverbs 5:11-14 says that this kind of activity fills your life with remorse and regret. And you mourn at last when your flesh and your body are consumed, and you say, "How I have hated instruction, and my heart despised correction. I have not obeyed the voice of my teachers, nor inclined my ear to those who instructed me. I was on the verge of total ruin in the midst of the assembly of the congregation." Notice, hated instruction, despised correction, obeyed not the voice of his teachers, inclined not his ear to those who instructed him. Here's a person who looks back on his life and realized that he had been forewarned and he had ignored the warning and had walked headlong into the whole situation in spite of that. I cannot tell you how many times people have come to talk to me over the years of my ministry about relationships that they knew were wrong, that they knew were in violation of the Word of God. And as we have talked, I have explained to them what God's Word said. And they have said, "We're going to do this anyway and ask God to forgive us." That's tempting God with presumptuous sin. That's saying, "I can do whatever I want, and then I can just pray a prayer and God will make it all better." My friend, that is so presumptuous, and it helps you to understand how little you know both about the grace of God and the judgment of God. And then here's one that everyone who's been through a situation in life can certainly talk about, and that is how this deals with you financially. I know guys who work every day, and about 80% of their work goes toward alimony and settlement accounts and attorney's fees because they couldn't stay at home and do what God tells them to do. So they work every day and they're reduced to a crust of bread. It touches you professionally. It says here, verses 18 and 19, "For her house leads down to death and her paths to the dead." Now watch this. "None who go to her return, nor do they regain the paths of life." A very interesting concept. Yes, God can forgive it, and yes, he will. And I want to make sure before we're finished, anyone caught up in the trap like we're talking about knows that God will forgive you and he'll wash it clean. He'll give you a clean heart, but there is a price to pay. There are consequences. There's scar tissue that develops over the issues that happen. And And it's usually true that when someone falls, this is especially true when it's someone in spiritual leadership, they may be forgiven and they may be restored, but they're never restored to the same level of influence that they had before it all happened. They can't recover the lost momentum in their life and regain the paths that once they walked. Then it touches you socially. Notice verses 29 through 35 of the sixth chapter say, "So is he who goes to his neighbor's wife. Whoever touches her shall not be innocent. People do not despise a thief if he steals to satisfy himself when he's starving. Yet when he is found, he must restore sevenfold. He may have to give up all the substance of his house. Whoever commits adultery with a woman lacks understanding." That means he's ignorant. "He who does so destroys his own soul. Wounds and dishonor he will get, and his reproach will not be wiped away. For jealousy is a husband's fury. Therefore he will not spare in the day of vengeance. He will accept no recompense, nor will he be appeased, though you give him many gifts." Every time I turn around, somebody's saying, "Well, if it's just me, and it's just her, and it's all right with me, and it's all right with her, how does that affect anybody else?" How many of you know that for every me and every her, there's four or five other people involved at each end? There's no such thing as just me and her. We all as men ought to pray, "Almighty God, preserve me from ever having to go in and sit down with my children and explain to them why their mother and I are not going to be together anymore, or why I have violated the covenant of marriage." There's always people hurt. It hurts you professionally, it hurts you socially, and there's a terrible, terrible penalty to be paid. You say, "Pastor Jeremiah, this is not a happy message." I know. But it is a message that comes out of the Word of God. And you know, there are all these passages in the book of Proverbs strung together about wisdom. And if one person hears this warning and walks away from an affair that's about to happen, or gets out of an involvement that they've started to get into because they realize that God has sent them this love letter to warn them against the penalty, it will be worth all of the tension I feel in this room right now. Well, that's the problem. Let's talk about how we keep this from happening, all right? I want to get away from the problem. Let's go to the solution. Once again, the book of Proverbs gives us some encouragement. How do I keep this kind of thing from happening in my life? And I speak as a person who is taking this counsel along with you, because I'm no better than anyone else. I stand on this platform so you can see me, but not because I'm above you. I'm just one of you. I'm a fellow struggler, a fellow human being with all of the same potential to do something terrible if I don't walk with God. But listen to the Proverbs. First of all, respond to the counsel of God's Word. Here in this passage that we have read, and in all these passages, there is this plea on the part of the father to the son. Notice chapter 5, verses 1 and 2. "My son, pay attention to my wisdom. Lend your ear to my understanding, that you may preserve discretion and your lips may keep knowledge." The Word of God will help you. You need to have the Word of God flowing through your life, memorizing Scripture, hearing God's Word, reading books, reading the Word of God over and over again. Let the Word of God renew your mind and fill your heart with God's truth. Psalm 119, verse 11 says, "Your word have I hidden in my heart." Why? "That I might not sin against you." And Psalm 119, verse 9 says, "How can a young man cleanse his way?" Listen, "By taking heed according to your word." That's it. Let the Word of God be your constant companion. Can't get enough of the Word of God on Sunday for this to happen, I promise you. Can't get it by listening to Turning Point Radio or watching Turning Point Television. You got to get in the book yourself. Let the Word of God come through your spirit. Secondly, reject an arrogant attitude. Notice verse 26 of chapter 7. It says, "For she has cast down many wounded." Now watch this. "And all who were slain by her were strong men." How many of you know that there's no such person who is totally impervious to this kind of an attack or this kind of an involvement? The first thing we need to do, men, is exercise this knowledge, and women too, that any one of us, no matter what our background, no matter what our circumstance, is capable of doing something to hurt God and hurt the ones that love us, hurt our testimony, and hurt our families. We're capable of it. The Bible says that we're not ever to allow pride to get into our lives, because pride goes before destruction and a haughty spirit before a fall. 1 Corinthians 10:12 says, therefore, let him who thinks he stands take heed lest he fall. Listen to me. Don't be arrogant. Don't think it can't happen to you. I don't care how pristine you may be in your thought process. Remember, let him that thinketh he stand take heed lest he fall. Reject an arrogant spirit. And then thirdly, recognize the danger of conversation. This is happening more and more. Every time we talk to somebody, well, we could just talk. Usually it's not even a sexual thing that begins. It's just, well, she listened to me. She cared about what was going on. I could talk. A reminder to all marital couples, we need to talk more. What's going on right now is we got chat rooms on the internet. We got all kinds of infidelity going on because people are talking to one another on the internet. Now, I'm not saying that every internet relationship is bad, but it's bad if you already have a relationship. Somebody said, well, I'm not sure I'm married to the right woman. My friend, if you're married, you're married to the right woman. Amen. Chat rooms, just the very thought of it. People getting together in the quietness of their study or at work or wherever, developing relationships through conversation. Did you notice when we were going through these passages how much was said about words? In case you didn't, let me just run them by you real quickly. Proverbs 2:16, to deliver you from the immoral woman, from the seductress who flatters with their words. 5:3, for the lips of an immoral woman drip honey and her mouth is smoother than oil. Proverbs 6:24, to keep you from the evil woman, from the flattering tongue of a seductress. Proverbs 7:21, with her enticing speech she caused him to yield. With her flattering lips she seduced him. Just be careful about conversations. There is a line in a conversation between a man and a woman who are not married to each other and are married to somebody else. There's a line in conversation over which you should not cross. When you start discussing personal, intimate things with people who are not your own spouse, you have entered into the danger zone, and it's just a matter of time before all of the things that we've talked about already become personally known to you. Watch out for your conversations. I never saw that before, but it's so true. Then run away from temptation. I've said this so often in various sermons that come close to this subject that I'm almost embarrassed to say it again. But notice what it says in Proverbs 5:8. Remove your way far from her and do not go near the door of her house. Get out of there, man. Get out of there. I often said the best equipment for maintaining moral purity is the best pair of Adidas you can buy. Joseph ran away. Remember that? Joseph was caught. He ran away. And it says in the Word of God that we're to flee this. Do not let your heart turn aside to her ways. Do not even stray into her paths. 1 Corinthians 6:18 says, flee sexual immorality. 2 Timothy 2:22 says, flee youthful lusts. Run from it. I don't have to interpret that. You're in a situation at work where this kind of thing is happening and you're getting kind of drawn into a relationship, ask for a transfer. If you have the power, ask for their transfer. But don't allow yourself to stay in an environment where you are constantly exposed to the same temptation which you are currently not doing well with. Realize the fulfillment of your marriage relationship. It's not only what you do out there, it's what you do at home as well. Now, turn with me. You're not going to believe this is in the Bible, but it is. Let me read, beginning in the 5th chapter, beginning at the 15th verse. Are you ready? Drink water from your own cistern, running water from your own well. Should your fountains be dispersed abroad, streams of water in the streets, let them be only your own and not for strangers with you. Let your fountain be blessed and rejoice with the wife of your youth. As a loving deer and a graceful doe, let her breast satisfy you at all times and always be enraptured with her love. For why should you, my son, be enraptured by an immoral woman and be embraced in the arms of a seductress? You say, that's almost erotic language to be reading in church. It's in the Bible. What it says is, there isn't anything wrong with sexuality. There's not anything wrong with it. God created it. It's to be enjoyed within the boundary of marriage between one man and one woman who covenanted themselves together for life. And the Bible says in the book of Hebrews that God honors this, that marriage is an honorable thing among all and the bed undefiled, but fornicators and adulterers God will judge. God teaches us that the best defense is a good offense, right? And when you allow God to work in your own marriage relationship so that it's strong, makes it even more difficult for the tempter to come and lure you away and do something that will destroy your life. Finally, resolve to guard your heart. Proverbs 6:25 says, "Do not lust after her beauty in your heart, nor let her allure you with her eyelids." The Word of God is such a loving letter. It may sound as if it's harsh when we speak of it in terms like this, but God loves us so much, He wants the best for us. And the best for us does not lie in illicit relationships and immoral conduct. My friend, the best is in a relationship according to God's Word. I have a friend by the name of Richard Furman, who is a doctor in Boone, North Carolina. He is a thoracic surgeon and a wonderful Christian. And we were talking about losing our parents. He told me about his dad, who died when he was 73. And he said, "David, one thing I will never forget is that after my dad died, we as children gathered around and were talking to my mom about my dad and their relationship and their marriage. And we got to talking about their wedding. And mom said that when they got married, they didn't have any money for a honeymoon. So they spent their honeymoon in her parents' home, up in the second story of their home. And one of the kids said, "Mom, how long did the honeymoon last?" She said, "It ended yesterday." That's what I want. Isn't that what you want? Isn't that where the joy of life is? Isn't that where godliness is reflected in homes? It ended yesterday. May it be so for us. And let me say this to you. Wherever you are in this process, maybe you have blown it. Maybe there's some scars on your heart. I want to tell you that God will forgive you. And He wants you now to take what's left of your life and make the best of it for His honor and glory. You can't go back and undo what's done, but you can go forward. You can go forward with the principles of God's Word and live your life according to His principles of purity. May God grant that you will do it. And in the process, may you find a way to cultivate a higher love, a love for the Lord Jesus that will be so great that you would never want to do anything to hurt Him because He's done so much for you.
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8: In the fourth chapter of the book of Romans, the Apostle Paul is saying, in effect, that he wants Christians to have the kind of faith that Abraham had. And he says, and we've talked about this in a previous study, that if Abraham were justified by works, if he earned his salvation, then he has something to brag about, something to boast about. And then, of course, Paul's going on to say, well, that's exactly the way it wasn't. Abraham believed God, and it was counted to him for righteousness. That's really a quotation from Genesis 15. And then Paul goes on to say, blessed are those whose iniquities are forgiven, whose sins are covered, the Christians. Blessed is the man to whom the Lord will not impute sin, the man to whose account God does not put down sin because it's forgiven. And then the question is, in verse 9, comes this blessedness upon the circumcision only, or upon the uncircumcision also? Does this blessing of salvation by faith come just to Jews, or does it come to the Gentiles also? For we say that faith was reckoned to Abraham for righteousness. And then Paul says, how was it reckoned? When he was in circumcision or in uncircumcision? Not in circumcision, but in uncircumcision. And the point is that this is taken from Genesis 15 and 17. In Genesis 15, God made his promises to Abraham. Abraham had faith. He believed. He believed the promise that he would be the father of multitudes, and that all these blessings would come to his descendants. Well, 14 years later, at least 14 years later, when Ishmael was 13, then Abraham received the sacrament of circumcision. And Paul says about it here that circumcision was a sign and a seal of the righteousness of faith which he had yet being uncircumcised, that he might be the father of all them that believe, though they be not circumcised, that righteousness might be imputed unto them also. In other words, Abraham's going to be the father, we're told in other scriptures, of all those who have faith, the spiritual father, that is. And so Abraham had this righteousness before he received the sacrament of circumcision. Then Paul goes on to say that Abraham's going to be the father of circumcision to them who are not of the circumcision only, but also who walk in the steps of that faith of our father Abraham, which he had, being yet uncircumcised. In other words, spiritually, Abraham's going to be the father of all those who have faith. And not all of these were Jews. Not all of these had received the sacrament of circumcision. And as I've mentioned, there seems to be a parallel between circumcision for these folks as a sign of their covenant relationship and baptism to us. In other words, circumcision as such didn't save these folks. It was a sign of the relationship they already had to God. And I don't think, the good folks would disagree, but I don't think that it's the water of baptism that saves us. I don't think so. I think the water is a sign of the cleansing work of the Holy Spirit. And Paul says the promise that he should be the heir of the world was not to Abraham or to his seed through law, through keeping of the law, or to, but through the righteousness of faith. That's the key, just like we are saved by faith. If they which are of the law be heirs, faith is made void, and the promise of none effect. In other words, if the heirs to God's new heaven and new earth, if the heirs to all of God's promises are by works, by the law, that is, keeping the law, then faith is set aside, faith made void. And Paul is insisting now that all these blessings come to the folks that had faith in the Old Testament and in the New, because the law worketh wrath. In other words, judgment comes for breaking the law. Where no law is, there's no transgression. You can't break a law that doesn't exist. George Washington never got an automobile ticket for parking in the wrong place or speeding or reckless driving or anything like this. They didn't have automobiles then, and so there wouldn't be any laws about traffic. And I don't think it would have been possible for George Washington to have gotten a speeding ticket before he was president or something like that. They didn't have them. And so, where no law is, there's no transgression. But we have the law in the Old Testament, and so breaking the law is sin. Therefore, it is of faith. Salvation is of faith now, that it might be of grace, God's free gift of grace, to the end that the promise might be sure to all the seed, not to that only which is of the law, but to that also which is of the faith of Abraham, who is the father of us all. Paul's writing to the folks in Rome now, and while there were Jews in the Roman church most of this period, it was largely a Gentile church. And Paul says the salvation is of faith so that it can be of grace, God's gift. And the promise is not only to those folks that had the law, had the Old Testament, but to that also which is of the faith of Abraham. The folks that have the faith of Abraham, Gentiles now, they receive the same salvation and in the spiritual sense become the children of Abraham, who is the father of us all. It's Paul's phrasing of it here in verse 16 of Romans 4. And then Paul says, as it's written, I have made thee a father of many nations before him whom he believed, even God, who quickeneth the dead and calleth those things which be not as though they were. Abraham, in this sense, is the father of many nations. Now, he's the father of the Jews physically and of some other people in the East. But before God, whom Abraham believed, this God that quickens the dead, and we'd say makes alive the dead. You hath he made alive who were dead, is the Bible's phrasing. People are dead spiritually. Only God can make them alive by the work of His Holy Spirit. He quickens the dead. And God not only does that, but He calls those things which be not as though they were. God's the Creator. And He called into existence the stars and the world and all the living things in it. Now, it says about Abraham, who against hope believed in hope that he might become the father of many nations according to that which was spoken, so shall thy seed be. Abraham was an old man, and he was right at 100 years old when Isaac was born, and Sarah was 90. And yet Abraham believed God's promise about his descendants, that he's going to be the father of many nations. And then Paul explains that, being not weak in faith, he considered not his own body now dead, dead so far as becoming a father, ordinarily, when he was about 100 years old, neither yet the deadness of Sarah's womb. Abraham didn't stumble over that. He knew that. But Paul says he staggered not at the promise of God through unbelief, was strong in faith, giving glory to God. He really believed that he was going to be a father at that age. And, of course, Isaac was born. And being fully persuaded that that what he had promised, he was able to perform. Abraham didn't stumble at God's promise because he was persuaded that God was able to perform what he'd promised. And so, therefore, it was imputed to him for righteousness. This is still talking about the Genesis 15 passage. It was put down to Abraham's account for righteousness. He was saved by his faith. Now, folks in the Old Testament looked forward to Christ and all that, but it was their faith in God through which they received salvation. And Paul says it was not written for his sake alone that it was imputed to him, but for us also. That passage in Genesis about how Abraham was saved, that's for us also, to whom it shall be imputed if we believe on him that raised up Jesus our Lord from the dead. This promise was for us if we'll just believe that God has raised up Jesus. The word Jesus means Savior, and that he is our Lord, and God raised him from the dead. If we really accept that by faith, then righteousness is going to be put down to our account. The old English word is imputed, who was delivered for our offenses. This is what Paul says about Christ. He was delivered for our sins now and was raised again for our justification. Peter would say, who his own self bare our sins in his own body on the tree. And the Old Testament had foretold the same thing in Isaiah 53. All we like sheep have gone astray. We've turned every one to his own way. And the Lord hath laid on him, on Christ, now on the cross, the iniquity of us all. And I take it Paul is saying in this fourth chapter, we ought to have the kind of faith that Abraham had, really believing God's promises and word and acting accordingly. Abraham had faith, and so we are to be saved by faith. Now, in chapter 5, Paul's going to talk about the results of justification by faith. Therefore, being justified by faith, we have peace with God through our Lord Jesus Christ. You know, there are so many folks that spend their lives looking for something that will give them peace. And they begin to turn to the substitutes for peace. Drugs and drink and entertainment and you name it. But the real thing, real peace, comes from God when we know that we have been saved through Christ. And Paul says, being justified by faith, we have peace right now with God. That's why Paul could be at peace in jail, whether he's in Rome or in Philippi. That's why Paul could be at peace in all these difficult situations. He had peace with God, and the future was secure and certain. And then Paul says, by whom also we have access by faith into this grace wherein we stand, and we rejoice in hope of the glory of God. By Christ now, we have access by faith into this grace in which we stand. And by him we rejoice in hope of the glory of God. This word access means it's something we can get to. There are millions and millions of refrigerators in this country, but I don't have access to but one of them. I wouldn't go in my daughter-in-law's refrigerator. I might get a drink of water on a hot day, but I wouldn't go in there and, you know, just decide what I'd like to have. But the one at my house, I feel fairly free to go in there when I'm hungry or want something to drink or something like that. Access. And the point of this, we have access to Christ. When Jesus died on the cross, the veil of the temple was just torn in two. God tore it, maybe by an earthquake, we're not sure. But this veil had separated the holy place from the most holy place. Only the high priest could go into the Holy of Holies, and he only once a year on the Day of Atonement. Maybe he went in twice on the Day of Atonement, but it was still just that one day in the year. And God tore that veil, indicating that through Christ, the Christian has access. He can get to God. He can come into God's presence directly. We ought to pray at home when we're all alone sometimes. Now, we ought to pray with the family and ask the blessing and all that. But Paul says by faith, we have access to God's grace. And by faith, we rejoice in hope of the glory of God. Here's the only real basis for rejoicing now, that we have a real hope of God's tomorrow, a real hope of joining in and receiving the promises connected with the second coming of Christ. And Paul just says it this way, we rejoice in hope of the glory of God. And Paul says, not only so, but we glory in tribulations also. Now, folks can play games, but the Christian can really do this. Paul can glory

turned out rather unto the furtherance of the gospel. We glory in tribulations also, knowing that tribulation worketh patience. God uses our troubles to bring patience to our lives, and patience experience, and experience hope. And hope makes us not ashamed, because the love of God is shed abroad in our hearts by the Holy Ghost, which is given to us. Now, we've talked about this, but this is a big thing in Paul, that we can glory in our tribulations, knowing that God's going to use them. Joseph didn't know why he was being sold into Egypt. That's why he begged the brothers not to sell him. That comes out in conversation late in the book of Genesis. And yet, as an old man, Joseph can say four times, God sent me down here. And we've been talking about this lately. In the book of James, the first chapter, the second verse, James says, Brethren, count it all joy when ye fall into divers temptations. Temptations or trials, the word means. It can mean what we call temptations, or it can mean just troubles. And James says, now you Christians, rejoice in your troubles. Paul's not rejoicing because it's so good to be in jail, but he knows God's going to use this. And when Paul was singing in jail at Philippi at midnight, he's happy. He'd been beaten up and thrown in jail unjustly. Not many folks want to sing hymns at that point. Paul and Silas did. And you know, before the sun rose, 4, 5, 6 hours later, he's got the Philippian church started. The church is going to help him with his work most of the rest of his life. And you could multiply illustrations of this. I'm simply saying a Christian understanding of God's making all things work together for good is the only basis for what we have right here, that we are to glory in tribulations also, and that this is what will work hope in our lives. And hope is the basis for this kind of thing. And then Paul says, when we were yet without strength, in due time Christ died for the ungodly. At the right time, Christ died on the cross for us long before we were saved. Scarcely for a righteous man will one die. That'd be a very unusual thing, to have somebody willing to die for a good man. And it's more probable than somebody wanting to die for some real bad man. But Paul just says, scarcely for a righteous man will one die. Peradventure, for this good man, some might even dare to die. God shows his love, commends his love toward us. In the while we were yet sinners, Christ died for the ungodly. He died for the ungodly in the Old Testament. He died for the ungodly who are now in the Christian church. And Paul says, much more then, being justified by his blood, being forgiven on this basis, we shall be saved from wrath through him. We'll be saved from judgment. If, when we were enemies, before we were Christians, we were reconciled to God by the death of his Son, much more being reconciled, we shall be saved by his life. Christ's life now, he's living in heaven at God's right hand, making intercession for us, is the phrasing further over in the Bible. And so, if God let Christ die for us while we were still unsaved, now that we're his children, saved and members of his family, we're going to receive the full salvation. And Paul says, not only so, but we also joy in God through our Lord Jesus Christ, by whom we've now received the atonement. I suppose somebody's going to tell me that I'm talking about joy too much. And I'm going to say, well, the reason I do
is because there's so much

0: about this in the Bible. So much more than in churches today. I'm not talking about any special denominational congregation. But Paul makes so much of the idea of Christian joy. We joy in God through our Lord Jesus Christ. We don't have real joy because of the things of this life. We can be thankful for the things we get out of the garden. Yes, we can be thankful for the gifts of life, the privileges of life, of course. But we really have joy through Christ, by whom we've received the atonement. That's part of real Christianity. And Paul says, therefore, as by one man sin entered into the world, and death by sin, and so death passed upon all men, for that all have sinned. And this says by Adam's sin now. Adam's eating the forbidden fruit in the garden. Sin entered into the world. And death by sin, physical death and spiritual death, because all have sinned, and death passed to all men. Here's the idea that Adam represented us. He was not only our ancestor, he was our ancestor, of course, but he also represented us. Just like folks in Washington represent us in so many ways. And we are bound by what they do. And so, Paul says, until the law, sin was in the world. This is law in the sense of Old Testament now. Until the law was given to Moses, there was sin in the world. But this sin is not imputed where there is no law. Before the hunting laws were passed, no sheriff went out and got a man for shooting a deer at the wrong time. There weren't any hunting laws. Nevertheless, the death reigned from Adam to Moses, even to those over those who had not sinned after the similitude of Adam's transgression, who is the figure or the type of Christ, of him that was to come. In other words, all the folks from Adam on down to Moses, when they got old or sick, died. They lived longer than we did or do, but they died. And he's connecting this again with Adam's transgression. And verse 14 of chapter 5 says, Adam was a figure of him that was to come. Now, here's a whole topic in this verse. The Greek word is tupos, or type. Maybe you'll understand that better if I remind you that we have this English word, typewriter. And the point of the word typewriter, I'm not talking about the machinery now, but the point of the word is that you have an X on the X key. And that's the pattern for all the X's that typewriter is ever going to make. And the folks that have studied this, worked on it for some hours, can look at a typewriter and tell you exactly which typewriter wrote this particular letter. You begin to see that maybe on the X key, on one side, it's a little heavier than the other. And there'll be other variations. But the type in the typewriter is the pattern. And in that sense, Adam was a picture, a type of Christ. Adam was a sinful man now. Christ was the Son of God. But both of these represented their people. Now, this is a whole topic in itself. In Deuteronomy 18, Christ is going to be the prophet like unto Moses. In a certain sense, Moses was a type, a prophecy in picture of the coming Messiah. The Passover was a picture of Christ. Christ, our Passover, is sacrificed for us. The rock that gave water was a picture of Christ, the giver of living water. Jesus says the serpent lifted up in the wilderness was a picture of him, the Son of Man, lifted up on the cross to save people from sin. The tabernacle service and things like that are said to be pictures of the ministry and work of Christ. This is because God knew all about the future. And I don't want to take everything in the Old Testament and make it a type of something, but there are these things that are called types, that are designated to be pictures of the life and ministry of our Savior, Jesus Christ.
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Kicking us off, here's a group called 18 Mile.

0: since the Bible is the Word of God, since it does reveal the character of God, since it alone describes salvation and eternal life, since all these things are true of God's Word, how important is it to know what every word of Scripture means? 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

Well, that was a great song from the Inspirations with the help of the Oak Ridge Boys. Jesus is coming soon, and I'm so thankful for that tonight. Dad, as he got older, he kept saying, he said, I think I'm more excited about my disappearing as I am his appearing. But nonetheless, I'm thankful for that blessed, glorious day when one day soon we'll be with each other and with our Savior around the throne of God. And I'm so thankful for that moment. And I'm thankful to be here with you tonight. 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We're just trying to play some great music for you tonight to bless and encourage your heart in the name of the Lord with some great Southern gospel music as we get our hearts and our minds ready for the things of God, ready for church tomorrow. Well, let's keep things moving right along. Here's the Roy Knight Singers.

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That was the Neelands right here on Saturday Night Sing. Hope you all are having a great night. You're listening to WHCB 91.5 FM, The Blessing. Let's pray. Lord, we love you tonight. We thank you, Father, for your many blessings. Father, for the faithfulness of you, Lord. You cannot deny yourself. You abide faithful. And Lord, here we are fallible and prone to wander, prone to leave the God we love. And so, Father, we come back to you tonight and as a group of people seeking you, Father, seeking your face. And Father, we know that we'll only be satisfied when we awake one day and we'll be in your likeness. And so, Father, I help us to be committed to a life of holiness, to be searching for you and walking in your ways, to bear much fruit so that you can bring honor and glory to yourself through our lives. Now, Father, I pray that you'd bless the program tonight, bless the listener. Father, we need you now more than ever. Bless our pastors as they preach tomorrow, the whole counsel of the Word of God. God, give them holy unction and fire, Lord, that they may do what is required of them. And Father, may we be listeners and appliers of your word through your Holy Spirit. Thank you, Father, for what you're going to do. In Jesus' precious name, amen.

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That was the Gospel Way Quartet right here on Saturday Night Sync. 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
1: SRN News. I'm Mary Rose. There's an update on the investigation into the shooting deaths of six people in Michigan. Correspondent Donna Warder reports.
2: Police in Michigan have not said how the dots connect in Friday's shooting deaths of a teenage boy and four adults. Police were called to a home Friday morning in Maquoketa County, where they say they found the bodies of a man, a woman, and a 16-year-old boy. State police say at a second home, the body of a man was found. They say the suspected shooter, 39-year-old Chad Hickman, was found dead in the woods, and alongside him was the body of another woman. Court records show that Hickman was convicted in 2024 of misdemeanor fourth-degree child abuse. The same court tossed out felony assault and criminal sexual conduct charges. I'm Donna Water.
1: New York City Mayor Zohran Mamdani is backing a measure that critics say could hit consumers right in the wallet. Correspondent Ken Lorman reports.
3: Mayor Mamdani supports the so-called Delivery Protection Act, which would force Amazon to directly hire delivery drivers and warehouse workers now employed through independent contractors. Opponents say the move would wipe out small delivery businesses, boost Amazon's labor cost, and drive up prices. One study estimates the average household could pay hundreds more each year, while unions stand to gain. Critics call it another socialist policy, making life less affordable for New Yorkers. Ken Lorman reporting.
1: Hurricane Lala formed Saturday on a path to make landfall on Hawaii's Big Island. The National Hurricane Center said Lala's maximum sustained winds increased to 75 miles per hour, the Hurricane Center reported, making it a Category 1 hurricane. It's located about 65 miles southeast of South Point. This is SRN News.
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